0: Hi, I'm Bob McDonald. Welcome to our Quirks and Quarks Holiday Book Show. This is generally a chaotic time of year, so we're hoping you can find some time to kick back and relax with a good book. And if not, well, at least we might be able to give you some inspiration for a last-minute gift, or even for conversation fodder around the dinner table. Like, what if everything we thought we knew about whale song was wrong?
1: So I think I was expecting something very melodic and bird song like, but then when I actually heard something like...
0: And an anthropologist explores the complicated world of biological sex in the animal kingdom.
2: In the blue-headed wrasse, you have one body, one set of DNA, and one, two, or even multiple versions of which sex it is across its lifetime. That's pretty fascinating.
0: Plus, journeying through deep geological time to better tackle problems of the future.
3: It's special to be able to see right inside the Earth and be completely absent of any sort of plants or sun. 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
0: All this today and more on the Quirks and Quarks Holiday Book Show. When Eduardo Mercado first heard a whale sing, he wasn't all that impressed. In fact, he first thought they sounded like cows that had eaten some bad grass. But it sparked a curiosity and led him to wonder what exactly are these whales saying to each other. The common theory was that the whales were singing to attract a mate, but that didn't sit right with Dr. Mercado. So over the next several decades, he's become one of the world's top experts in whale songs, working tirelessly to figure out just what all their singing actually means. Now he's put his life's work into a new book called Why Whales Sing. Dr. Mercado is a professor of psychology at the University of Buffalo. Hello and welcome to our program.
1: Thank you for having me.
0: So first of all, tell me what happened when you first heard that whale singing.
1: So the first time I heard whale singing was on a recording made by others. So I didn't have the joy of being out in a boat and seeing the whale itself. And I had no preconceptions about what I was going to hear. So I think I was expecting something very melodic and maybe birdsong-like. But then what I actually heard seemed like maybe the whale was in pain. So I was kind of surprised by what I was hearing.
0: Can you imitate what it sounded like?
1: I'm not sure I can do it justice to the full humpback whale voice, but it's something like,
0: You're right. It sounds like indigestion. Okay, break it down for me. What exactly constitutes a whale song?
1: Sure. So whale songs are not quite like a human song or bird song, and they don't have a start and stop in the same way that songs that we listen to would be. They're basically, if you record the very large whales, the baleen whales, which include the humpback whale, if you record them when they're singing, they'll keep on making sounds continuously for multiple hours in many cases. And if you monitor what they're doing, you'll realize that they're cycling through a fixed sequence of patterns. And it's this sequence of patterns that's been described as being a humpback whale song. But there's not a clear beginning or end. It's more like a acoustic carousel where they're always going around in the same order, but there's not really a beginning.
0: But you argue in your book that whales don't actually sing the way we humans think of the term. What do you mean by that?
1: Right. So historically, since the 1970s, when the humpback whales are first described as singing, researchers have believed that what whales are doing is essentially the same thing as what birds do when they sing, which is produce a performance that other animals can listen to and judge the quality of the singer. What I'm proposing in this book, which is what I've been proposing for a while, is that what scientists have been calling songs are actually a sophisticated form of echolocation, similar to what bats do, but over a much broader spatial scale, so that the whales aren't performing for other whales, but are actually exploring to generate their own essentially internal view of what's happening around them for many miles or kilometers.
0: Well, before we explore that, why do other scientists think the songs are actually courtship rituals?
1: Yeah, there's multiple reasons why people are convinced that that's what's happening. I would say the number one reason is that most whales or most humpback whales that have been sexed while singing were males. So that there's this sexual difference. They're often singing in contexts where breeding is happening. So it's definitely has something to do with sexual reproduction. And then just the complexity of it makes them think that it has to be some kind of display, like a peacock's tail. I think those are the three sort of major reasons why most biologists would say that humpback whale song is like a bird song.

0: So why didn't that idea resonate with you?
1: Yeah, I mean, I didn't come into this trying to think of some new idea for what whales were doing. I was just trying to understand what the beliefs were about it. And the analysis I was doing, I was analyzing the sounds within songs. And I noticed after analyzing songs from about a decade that had been recorded before I'd ever started, that the sounds they were using were changing over time from year to year in a way that such that if you made an alphabet of the sounds they used in, say, 1992, that alphabet would no longer apply in 2000. And that seemed weird to me because no other mammals were doing that. And birds definitely were not doing it. And so I didn't understand how whales could judge the quality. It's like a peacock tail that changes every year. And I didn't understand how this would be, you know, judgeable by other whales if it wasn't always something constant about it that would allow you to say this is the best kind of song you could produce.
0: Okay, so what led you to believe that it could be sonar?
1: Right, that was the big sort of like aha moment, I think, because I just was confused about what would be possible. And I was studying dolphin echolocation at the time, and I read some studies of belugas who, when they echolocate, they typically do the normal dolphin echolocation by producing clicks and getting the echoes back. But if you have them echolocate things that are really far away from them, they switch to a different mode of echolocation, this little bursts of clicks. And when I saw that, I was like, oh, so if you're going to echolocate things that are very far away, you need to do something different from the norm. And then I thought, well, could the whales possibly be doing that? And then I started looking for additional evidence of animals who are echolocating far away, like bats, and discovered that they were doing things very similar to what the whales were doing in very similar contexts. So it was sort of like, I guess, a hint, and then looking to see like what the implications of that would be. And I did some experiments looking at the physics of it, whether it would be possible for a whale to detect, say, another whale that's 2 kilometers away using their song. And it worked out physically. So it was sort of like I just got led into it.
0: Well, how did you study the whale's sonar abilities throughout your career?
1: So there's multiple ways I've been attacking it. The first was just analyzing the sounds themselves to see, like I said, look at the physics of it to see, well, if this is what the sound amplitude is, and this is the environment they're making the sound within, how far can the sound actually generate echoes that would be useful? And then I kind of switched over to the more important part, I think, which is how can they interpret the echoes after they've gone so far, given that the sounds are changing? And so a lot of my research over the last 20 years has been just seeing like how rapidly a brain can modify the way it responds to sounds, how easily can pick up on very small differences through repeated experiences. And so it's a combination of neuroscience, physics, and then just looking at the behavior that's been observed in the wild when they're making these sounds.
0: Well, you did say that the whales are capable of producing sounds that are way above the range of what humans can do, or a bigger range. How far can the whale sounds travel underwater?
1: Right. So if you're talking about humpback whales, their sounds can easily travel 10 kilometers in most contexts where they sing. They can also be detected as far as 100 kilometers away. And if you're talking about other whales that sing, like a blue whale or a fin whale, their songs have been detected as far as 1,000 kilometers away, which is pretty impressive for an animal.
0: Well, it is. But if they're echolocating that far away, what kind of information are they getting?
1: But they're not echolocating that far away. So the current belief about why they're making the sound so loud is that they are trying to communicate to other animals that are very far away. But what happens with echolocation is that when it hits an object, only part of the sound is reflected back. So if you produce an extremely loud sound, you're only getting a little bit of that energy back. So the loudness of the sound is not, I would say, to make it go really far, but it's to make the echoes detectable that aren't as far. So it's a necessary ingredient for the echoes to be useful, and it's a side effect that you can detect it so far away.
0: Okay. Well, tell me about your work to understand the cognitive skills of humpback whales.
1: Yeah, so one thing that's different between the way I approach it versus most biologists is that they're interested in how the males and females decide who to choose as sexual partners. And from my perspective, I'm more interested in sort of the spatial perceptual scenario. So what's happening inside the singer's head, which you can't directly observe, but you can study in other animals and get some sense about what's happening. And so I'm interested in how they can attend to things that they can't directly perceive, because you have to imagine that a whale that's in the ocean, they sing day and night, and they cannot see more than probably 50 meters away from them. But most of the relevant things that are happening are way farther than 50 meters. So they have to kind of like recreate the world in their head based on what they're hearing. They can't really see that far. So it's a question of like, how do you deal with all the different sounds that are happening? How do you use that to reconstruct like a spatial map of the world around you? How do you deal with the fact that other animals may be doing the same thing at the same time so that you don't get confused about what's happening? And it ends up being a sort of a problem solving task for the brain to figure out what's happening, and then for the whale to decide, what do I do? Because if it detects other whales moving around, 3 kilometers away from them, they can't just swim straight towards them, because if they do, by the time they get there, that whale's gone. So they have to kind of imagine, like, what's this whale going to do next? If I want to join with that whale, what I need to do, how fast do I need to swim, what angle, et cetera. I should say that when the whales are singing there by themselves, almost always, they're not moving. So they're just kind of hanging there in the water. But then when they actually swim off, they stop singing and usually swim off in a very directed manner. So it's clear that when they start swimming, they've decided the singing time's over and I got to go be in some position based on whatever they've learned from what they've experienced when they were listening.
0: When you talk about the whale trying to recreate the environment around it when it can't see very far, it sounds like what I would do in the dark when I'm trying to figure out what's around me. How common do you think the cognitive abilities of the whale are to what we do?
1: I mean, in terms of their brain, they have all the same structures more or less than that we have, but they're not identical. So probably they have most of the same abilities like memory, thinking, attention, perception. We don't know that for sure, but the anatomy suggests that's true. But yeah, I think you're exactly right. It's like if you were in the dark feeling around, but if your arm was like 2 kilometers long, that would be the more equivalent scenario.
0: Now, there is ongoing research by other people who are trying to decode the whale sounds and figure out what they're saying to each other. What do you think about that?
1: Yeah, there's a lot of, especially now because of the emergence of large language models, so ChatGPT and other AI systems, there's this push to try to use those to collect information about different whale species, a lot of work on sperm whales, some on dolphins, and a little bit on humpback whales, trying to figure out like what is the information being transmitted, which I think you can definitely learn things about what the varieties of sounds whales produce are like. I'm not necessarily convinced that that's the way to go, because the implication of like my hypothesis about what's happening with song is that it's not the sounds themselves that are important to the whales making them. It's the silences between the sounds where the echoes are coming back. So they would actually be analyzing the wrong part of the signal from my perspective.
0: Although those scientists think that they're on the right path.
1: Yeah, well, every scientist thinks that what they're doing makes sense. And it takes a lot to convince them they're wrong. And I, from my perspective, I've seen a lot of the AI-based attempts to translate whale sounds and dolphin sounds. I think they're definitely learning things from it, but I just feel like they need to consider all possibilities before locking into one. I mean, I think they should do both. I think they should analyze the sounds and the silences to see what's happening. I mean, maybe they'll find that there's some of the sounds are being used specifically for transmitting information to other whales, and some of them aren't.
0: So if you are convinced that the whales are using their songs, their sounds, as echolocation to understand the environment around them, what in your mind are the whales actually seeing with their sound?
1: Yeah, so my assumption is that based on my analyses of what the sounds are like, is that they're primarily focused on large targets that would be moving. So they could sense things like a human could about how deep the water is, things like that. But I think what they really care about is what other whales are doing. And unlike dolphins, they don't spend their lives with specific individuals. They're kind of all nomads. And so they don't hang out with friends. They don't hang out with family. They're all kind of on their own. So the only way they can interact with other whales is to kind of keep track of what's happening. And they're not always in the same spot. They're migrating from like Antarctica or Alaska to some tropical island and back every single year. And they may not see the same whale twice in their lifetime. So I think like for them, it's a matter of keeping track of like, here's what's happening around me, almost like a fisherman. Like if I see things that are happening that are relevant to me, then I'll engage in that. And if I don't see anything, then I'll move on to somewhere else. So I think it's a kind of exploratory social scenario where the only way they can really monitor what other animals are doing that are located, 10 kilometers away is to scan really broad sections of ocean and keep monitoring when new whales show up and when they leave.
0: So what are you working on now?
1: So right now I'm working to look at the situation that really only a few people have looked at so far with any baleen whale, which is when there are multiple whales singing at the same time, they can all hear each other. Do they attend to the other whale's songs and modify their own songs based on what they're hearing in real time? Or do they just ignore each other? And so we're analyzing multiple whales singing simultaneously to see if you can detect interactions between them. And we actually have detected interactions. So we now know that when there's at least two whales that sing together, they're modifying their songs in ways that suggest that they're doing it based on what the other whale is doing. So almost like a coordinated sound production, which people hadn't really observed before.
0: Hmm. So it is a form of communication then.
1: Well, it depends how you look at it. So, I mean, it's true. All the songs are communicative because they're revealing what the whale's doing, where the whale's at. In that sense, there's definitely communication. But if it's two whales that are both singing together, they could be using it to kind of exchange messages to each other, but they could also be doing it kind of like two fishermen adjusting where they put their boats at or where they cast their lines based on the fact that there's another fisherman there. So they could be essentially focusing on a specific part of space, like, I'm going to focus over here, you focus over there, and we're not going to try to detect the same thing at the same time necessarily. Or maybe they would try to detect the same space at the same time. So they may not be actively trying to exchange information with each other, but they may be sort of accommodating each other, or at least adjusting what they do based on the fact there's another whale there with kind of close to them. By the way, close to them means like, 3 or 4 kilometers away.
0: I don't want to sound like you.
1: Yeah, exactly. Because if we're both doing the same thing at the same time, then our echoes are going to sound very similar, and it's going to be harder for us to tell whose echoes are whose.
0: Dr. Mercado, thank you so much for your time.
1: Well, thank you for having me.
0: Dr. Eduardo Mercado is a professor of psychology at the University of Buffalo. Now, we've got a couple more interviews with the authors of some fascinating books in our show this week, but we've also asked science journalist Dan Falk to tell us about some of his favorites from this past year. Dan keeps a close eye on popular science books in his podcast, Book Lab. Here's Dan's first review.
2: In his latest book, veteran science writer Sam Keehan turns his attention to archaeology, but with a twist. His new book is called Dinner with King Tut: How Rogue Archaeologists Are Recreating the Sights, Sounds, Smells, and Tastes of Lost Civilizations. The way Keehan sees it, traditional archaeology is too dry, too academic. To make the field more exciting, he embarks on a globe-spanning quest to not merely uncover facts about ancient cultures, but to live as those people lived. The book starts off in Africa 75,000 years ago and finishes off in 16th century Mexico. Along the way, Keehan learns how to flake stone tools, to bake bread the way the Egyptians did, and to craft a canoe like an ancient Polynesian. While the book is nonfiction, it does include a series of brief fictional vignettes, kind of mini-chapters in which Keehan imagines the lives of people who lived in those far-off times and places. I found Dinner with King Tut to be a refreshing and fun take on human history.
0: A little over 4.5 billion years ago, our planet coalesced from a section of the massive disk of dust and debris circling our proto-sun that eventually gave rise to our solar system. That's where the story of Earth really begins. And geologists are decoding that story line by line, like a poem, as it unfolds through the layers of rock that make up our planet. And the tale it tells is full of scenes of destruction and renewal, where change is the only constant. This is what science writer Laura Popek wanted to dig into in her new book called Strata: Stories from Deep Time. In the book, she takes the reader through 4 global geological transformations that made our lives on this rocky planet we call home possible, and how that kind of deep geological understanding could better help us prepare for problems in the future. Hello, Ms. Popek. Welcome to our holiday book show.
3: Thank you so much for having me, Bob.
0: First of all, let's start right at the beginning. How far back in time can we look for rocky clues of what the early Earth might have looked like?
3: So, yeah, that's a great question. And it's one that's constantly changing as people look deeper back into the rock record. But I decided to start my book about halfway through its existence, around 2.5 billion years, because that's the first time you get a real kind of reliable record of Earth.
0: What was the first major transition in the rocks in Earth's history?
3: There were so many different, obviously, changes and events happening throughout Earth history, but the event that I chose to focus on is the rise of oxygen in the atmosphere, which is an event that left a really distinctive set of characteristics and clues in the rock record that scientists have been looking at and debating for decades now. Mm-hmm. So before oxygen accumulated in the atmosphere, which we know thanks to the rock record, there was only single-celled life. So single-celled bacteria called cyanobacteria are thought to be the very first organisms that produced oxygen gas through photosynthesis. And so the story of oxygen's accumulation in the atmosphere is very much tied up in the evolution of this particular kind of bacteria.
0: Mm-hmm. You talk in your book about rock in South Africa that played a significant role in figuring out what gave rise to our oxygenated atmosphere. Tell me about that.
3: Yeah, so the rocks in parts of South Africa are some of the oldest rocks in the world. So they're part of what's called a craton, which is a piece of the crust that just hasn't gotten sucked into the mantle as other pieces have. And so it preserves this really important window into this time when oxygen was first arriving in the atmosphere. And the researchers who I spoke to who study these rocks, they study long cores of rock that they've pulled out of the earth using something kind of like a large apple corer that they can get hundreds of feet of continuous rock, which allows them to then go up kind of chronologically from the bottom, which is the oldest rock, to the top, which is the newest rock, and kind of look for the transition from a world without oxygen to a world with oxygen. And some of those clues are visible to the naked eye. You can see, as you get into younger rock, evidence of rusting. So you see more red colored rock, which is, you know, rust is the result of oxygen interacting with metals. So you can say, oh, okay, well, maybe that's evidence of oxygen. However, so old rocks can also become rusted, you know, long after they formed. So that's not always the most reliable clue of whether or not there was oxygen.
0: Now, how far back did these rocks go?
3: So it's tricky with Earth history because you need a certain type of mineral to be able to precisely date the rock. So they didn't find that particular mineral in this particular core, but they know based on measurements taken around the same rock type that this was roughly 2.5 billion years old, give or take a few hundred million years.
0: What other telltale signs did you see?
3: So the question of how and when oxygen arrived in the atmosphere requires you to be able to see evidence of oxygen in the rock record, but you also need to see evidence of the absence of oxygen in the atmosphere. And you have to find that transition when the evidence that there wasn't oxygen goes away and evidence that there is oxygen appears. And so both are important to the story. And the evidence that I found really beautiful for a time before there was oxygen is a sample that I found in a researcher's lab at Caltech, who's part of this group studying the South African rocks. And he showed me this sample of rock that has pyrite in it. So that's fool's gold. So it's kind of, you know, it has that kind of goldish hue. It's beautiful. But rather than being a solid kind of sample that we think about in museum gift shops and things like that, it was a disc that had been cut from a core that where I could see little grains of pyrite that had been rounded almost like grains of sand. Like you could imagine that they had been pummeled in waves along some sort of maybe bed of a river or shore of some other body of water, which is not anything I've seen before in the world today. And I said that out loud to the researcher and I said, huh, this is weird. Like I've never seen pyrite like that before. And he's like, yeah, that tells you that the world was different back then. And I didn't know this, but he explained to me that the reason we don't see pyrite as sand all over the earth is because pyrite dissolves in the presence of oxygen gas. So it would have entirely disintegrated if it had been somehow thrown into a river today. We would just not get that preserved in the rock record. But in a world without oxygen gas, it wouldn't have dissolved in the same way, and it would have been able to be preserved.
0: So how do we get from these first few cyanobacteria to an atmosphere with the amount of oxygen that we have today?
3: It's a great question, and it's a source of heated debate. So the debate is whether all it took was for these bacteria to evolve and then to somehow proliferate, and then, you know, over time we get enough oxygen in the atmosphere. But the question is more complicated than that, because some people think that cyanobacteria evolved long before oxygen left its fingerprints in the rock record. But that oxygen, because it's such a reactive gas, in fact, is one of the most reactive, you know, gases, materials on the planet, it would have gotten sucked into all different sorts of facets of the planet, into other gases and minerals, and it would have gotten completely taken in by these materials so that it could not accumulate in the atmosphere until something allowed it to. And that is the debate that I write about in my book, whether it's changes in tectonics of the planet, whether it's changes in nutrients available, whether it's some other thing. This is an area that people don't agree on, but that I find fascinating. And when I asked one of the researchers, this person at Caltech, you know, why it matters, and his explanation was simply like, if we figure this out about oxygen, how it arrived here, how it accumulated, then we understand how the Earth works, because it's this really fundamental gas that entirely changed the environment of the planet. And if we know how the planet responds to something so reactive, then we understand something really fundamental about the planet and its capacity to change.
0: Well, one of the things I enjoyed about your book is that you took me to different places. And one of the locations you took me to was down a mine where you were able to see the transition to before and after oxygen. What did you see there? What was that like?
3: So this was an iron mine, and it was a mine that was made possible from a time before oxygen. And we say that because, kind of like pyrite, grains of iron in the ocean entirely disintegrate in the presence of oxygen. And so there had, for there to be the iron mines that exist today, where the bulk of like the world's steel is made from. So that this is the material that is then put into the steel that kind of fuels our economy across the planet. For that iron to exist in such high quantities, there needed to have been a world where iron wouldn't have been dissolved on the seafloor, where it could just accumulate on the seafloor. So what I found when I went down into this mine was the result of there being an ocean without oxygen in it that allowed this iron to just build up to the point that created this, you know, important source of this material that fuels our economy today.
0: Well, you talk about how a miner drilled into some of this rock and it came out blood red.
3: I mentioned earlier, you know, you can't always trust the rusty hue of a rock to tell you that it came from a time before or after oxygen, because the rust can happen at any time. So I went down there, the walls were kind of rusty, but what happened was that a driller had kind of drilled in, and the fresh rock is blue, but he's drilling in with some water squirting around the drill bit to clear it out. And that bluish rock is coming out like blood because it's been oxygenated by that water.
0: So what was happening?
3: Yeah, so the fresh rock that was just beneath the surface was just being rusted and oxygenated by the water that was being kind of spewed into the hole. And so it's just evidence that these things are just constantly shifting before our eyes, and we have to really know and understand how the minerals work to be able to read the rock record.
0: Wow. What was that like to be down there and have that experience?
3: It was incredible. I wondered if I would be a little claustrophobic or kind of concerned that I was so deep in the earth, but it ended up feeling very comforting, actually. I wrote and I felt that it was like being in like a womb, like it was kind of moist, but not too moist. And it was musty, but not too musty. And it was quite comfortable, actually, and just gorgeous. So I mentioned that, you know, we have these iron formations that are swirling and beautiful and layered, but they're also just these pyrite crystals that are kind of smattering the ceiling almost like stars. So it was gorgeous.
0: But you were also looking back in time to when the Earth was a very, very different place without oxygen in the atmosphere.
3: Yeah, exactly. So it's special to be able to do that and to be able to see the inside of this place that we call home. We're so used to standing on the surface. Things are busy. Things are light. Things are growing. And then to see right inside the earth and be completely absent of any sort of plants or sun, it just gives you a real new perspective on the planet.
0: Now, the rise of oxygen is just one of four major global transformations you cover in the book. How does the rise of oxygen set the stage for the geological transformations that came later?
3: Yeah, so for life as we know it today to exist, we need there to be oxygen, and we need there to be the type of photosynthesis that creates oxygen. I say that because there are actually other types of photosynthesis that organisms use to create energy from sunlight, but they don't create oxygen. So this version eventually allowed the evolution of plants on land and for animals to follow these plants onto land and for the habitats that we know and love today to exist. And one kind of event that I write about is what the planet kind of underwent when plants first started growing up on land. And the evolution of these plants in some ways was tied up with the cyanobacteria. And so that is in some ways how that episode kind of set the stage for this later episode that happened much, much later, closer to, let's say, 400 million years ago-ish, mm-hmm. when plants were arriving on land. And now we're obviously oxygen is starting to increase as we have more plants growing, but we have other changes happening too, including the accumulation of mud on land, which is a really fun one for me still. I love thinking about this time in Earth history where before plants kind of grew up on continents, continents were really mostly barren rock. And the idea is that there wasn't a lot of mud sticking around on the continents because there was nothing for that mud to stick to. So if there was a rainstorm, that the clays and the silts that make up mud would just get flushed into rivers and dumped into the bottom of the ocean. And so it wasn't until plants started growing on continents that they provided some, a little bit of texture to land, and then the mud particles could begin to stick and accumulate. And this had huge implications for the kind of evolution of landscapes on the planet. Rivers started flowing in different ways. You started having floodplains with muddy kind of substrates for plants to start growing further inland. And now all of a sudden you have the possibility for animals to follow those plants inland. And fast forward to the evolution of humans. I mean, a human civilization gathers on the banks of muddy rivers where plants have helped that mud stick. So it's all connected. And that's what was so fun in writing this book, was to see how all of these different episodes are connected over billions of years of time.
0: So why is it important, especially as we look for solutions to our climate crisis, to understand these nuances in Earth's geological history?
3: It provides us a look back at what the Earth has been through so that when we think about what might happen in the future, we don't have to go blindly wondering how the Earth responds to different changes. We can actually look to Earth's history to see how it has reacted to past changes in greenhouse gas levels, changes in temperature, how life has responded to those episodes. We don't have to go blind. And so we can learn the feedback loops and the ways that Earth has kind of evolved to balance itself out through these periods of change to get a better sense of what we might be able to do to kind of balance ourselves back out as we move forward. It's also in a really important set of context that provides us the insight we need to recognize how unusual the rate of change is now. And that's key, is that you can look at Earth history and say, well, Earth has always changed. So what does the change today matter if the Earth has always changed, and why it matters, obviously, for so many reasons. But what we point to is the rate that the change is happening at, and that rate is far faster than rates of change in the past. And we know that thanks to the rock record.
0: Ms. Popick, thank you so much for your time.
3: Thank you, Bob. This was a pleasure.
0: Laura Popick is a science writer based out of Portland, Maine, and the author of Strata, Stories from Deep Time. 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
2: The human brain is like no other structure in the universe. Its 80 billion plus neurons and their 100 trillion plus connections make us who we are. But the brain is also a fragile organ, and when something goes wrong, reality can get turned upside down. For Priya Anand, a neurologist with a gift for storytelling, the brain's workings and its occasional failures reveal important truths about the human condition. Her book is titled The Mind Electric, A Neurologist on the Strangeness and Wonder of Our Brains. With Anand as our guide, we witness all manner of unusual medical cases. We meet an epilepsy patient plagued by the same four chords from a Van Halen song, which keep repeating in her head. Another patient sees her son's t-shirt change color from red to green, then back to red. Another patient insists they've already died. A book like this could feel exploitative, but The Mind Electric doesn't. Instead, there's deep compassion on every page. And the result is a book that's hard to put down. The Mind Electric is a terrific read.
4: Pickering, why can't a woman be more like a man?
5: I beg your pardon?
4: Yes, why can't a woman be more like a man? Men are so honest, so thoroughly square, eternally noble, historically fair. But when you win, we'll always give your back a pat. But why can't a woman be like that?
0: That song from the film My Fair Lady is a classic for many reasons, one of them being how it plays off some of the more old-fashioned views of men and women at the time. While it may be convenient and easy to categorize life forms on Earth as being either male or female, with clear definitions of each, in reality, biological sex is complex, with a lot more overlap and variability than we ever imagined. Which is why, in a new book, primatologist and anthropologist Augustine Fuentes wanted to explore the biological continuum of sex across the animal kingdom, and what that reveals about the messy world of human sexuality. Dr. Fuentes is a professor of anthropology at Princeton University and the author of Sex is a Spectrum, The Biological Limits of the Binary. Hello and welcome to our holiday book show.
6: Thanks, Bob. I'm glad to be here.
0: Well, let's start out with the basic definition. How do you define sex?
6: That is a great question. So most people, when they think of sex, they think male and female, right? So usually they think reproduction of some sort. Sometimes, as in many biologists, they think, well, it's whether you make a big gamete, the ova, or what we call an egg, or the small gamete, the sperm. But we can also think about sex in the sense of how our bodies work and how we sense our bodies, how masculine or feminine we are. All those kinds of things come into the sort of spectrum of sex. And so how we define this is going to be dependent on what kinds of questions we're asking. But the easy thing is to say, hey, look, sexually reproducing species tend to have two sexes, and those two sexes are what we're interested in.
0: But you make a distinction between sex and gender.
6: Absolutely. And so I think this is really important. So I make a distinction when I talk about sex biology. So I'm really interested in all the biological things, all the things of our bodies and other organisms' bodies that are related to reproduction or that aren't related to reproduction, but have connections to the systems, the biological and physiological systems related to reproduction. So that's what I call sex biology. Gender is a human thing. Gender is the social roles, the expectations, the identities, the social and cultural realities of living in different kinds of bodies. And in reality, humans have sex and gender that's mixed together all the time.
0: Well, let's go back to the very beginning. I mean, life began on Earth with a single-celled organism that reproduces by just splitting itself in two. So I want to ask you a question you pose at the beginning of your book. If sexual reproduction is more difficult and riskier than asexual reproduction, why did it even evolve?
6: I love that question. I mean, the simple answer is that, well, sex is fun, right? But sex is also really difficult. Most people think that evolved for reproduction, to create new life. In fact, sex evolved as a way to mix things up. Because for the first billion years or so of life on this planet, reproduction was asexual, right? You just divided internally and then made a copy of yourself. But what sex does is it creates variation, and variation is the sort of heart of evolutionary possibilities. It is without variation, it's hard to evolve, almost impossible. With some kind of biological variation, we have flexibility in a given population or a given species. So when we're challenged, if there's some genetic or other variation within that species, their chances of overcoming those challenges are greater. So sex evolved to create variation.
0: Mix up the gene pool, in other words.
6: Yeah, mix up the gene pool, mix up bodies, mix up possibilities. So sex, you can think of biologically, offers a kind of hope, right? A kind of possibilities for meeting challenges you haven't even encountered yet.
0: Now, you have all kinds of wonderful examples in your book of how insects reproduce. They have a lot of variety in their techniques. Let's look at a couple of them. Honeybees, tell me about those.
6: So honeybees are amazing. And I think the way you said this, varieties of how insects reproduce, I love that because when we talk about sex, anyone who researches sex, one of the most common things you see is enormous variation in how animals do this. We're not even going to talk about plants. Plants are crazy. They do sex all sorts of ways. Let's stick with animals. But even animals, honeybees are amazing because they have two genetic systems and three kinds of bodies. There's two different kinds of female and one kind of male. But they're radically different in what they look like, in how they act, and what they do. So there's the queen workers, and then there's those few males that sit around for when the queen needs to copulate with them and propagate the species. What's really amazing about this is that honeybees have three totally different ways of being in the world that come from only two different genetics, and that are really interesting and flexible and don't fall neatly into sort of a binary male-female division.
0: Wow. You also mentioned a type of fish that, despite starting their lives as female, can also become male.
6: Yeah.
0: How does that work?
6: So I think this is amazing. This is actually not uncommon in the teleost fishes, what we call the bony fishes. What they're called, they're sort of sequential hermaphrodites is the official term. But what happens is, for example, in the blue-headed wrasse, a really nice little reef fish, all blue-headed wrasses are born, and then when they mature, all of them mature into what we call the large gamete producing. They produce eggs or ova. So they become female. All the blue-headed wrasse become female. Except as their bodies grow, the biggest one, in any given, there's a little group of these blue-headed wrasse living on a coral reef somewhere. The biggest one, their body undergoes some kind of change. Their physiology actually restructures itself to become a male. Unless another blue-headed wrasse from outside their group shows up who happens to be bigger, a bigger body. And so that one who just became a male will switch back to becoming a female because the other one coming in is a male. The bottom line here is that in the blue-headed wrasse, you have one body, one set of DNA, and one, two, or even multiple versions of which sex it is across its lifetime. That's pretty fascinating. Like I said, these are just different systems for dealing with the complexities and the challenges of different ecologies and environments with sex biology. And the reason I go through all of these different insects and fish and earthworms and all of these different fascinating organisms is to point out that sex biology matters, right? Whether you produce big gametes, eggs, or small gametes, sperm really matters to your body and to your life, but that those things aren't some giant binary fixed in the world in only one way. There's lots of ways to be male or female or both.
0: Okay, so that's fish. Let's switch to mammals. What kind of sexual variation do we see in them?
6: So generally, mammals are considered some of the most stringent, right? The most strict for reproductive biology because, right, we gestate, right? Mammals gestate and then lactate. And that's a pretty complicated system. So in mammals, on average, there's a division between those who have sort of a uterus and ovaries and those who have testes and no uterus, and they produce different kinds of gametes and have slightly different lives and bodies, depending on which species. But it's not always that clear. That's our general pattern. For example, the European mole female has ovaries, but also a lot of testicular tissue in her ovaries. So after she gets pregnant and gives birth, her ovaries start to shut down and the sort of testicular, the testes tissues in those ovaries starts to turn on and change her hormone profile till she becomes super aggressive mom and a crazy digger to make new space for the burrows.
0: Well, what about sexual preference? I mean, aside from reproduction, how much variation is there in other animals?
6: So one of the things I remember, so I've spent a lot of my career looking at humans, but also looking at primates. And so I used to take students into the field to study macaque monkeys. And every time I would take a bunch of students in, after this third or fourth or fifth day of observations, the students would come back to me. They're like, oh, I don't know how to score this one observation. I'm like, what are you talking about? And what they were seeing was that there was a lot of homosexual activity, that is sexual activity between females or sexual activity between males. And what they were pointing out and what the scientists took a while to catch up with is that same-sex behavior, social sexual interactions, is a central part of many, many mammals' lives. And so that's another interesting thing about sex and variation. That is, the acts of sex, sexual activity, is not just about reproduction. In fact, for many species, more sex happens outside of reproduction than inside reproduction.
0: Well, you talk in your book about how this binary view, male-female, is a limited way to see the world, and you say that humans are biocultural. What do you mean by that?
6: Well, let me be very clear what I mean by a binary view, right? Think of this. A binary is like a one and a zero, right? There is nothing that overlaps between a one and zero. That's why we can use the binary system to write code, right? Because it's either a one or a zero. Animals, humans especially, are not like that, right? We don't have two types of human. We don't have two types of animal. We've got variations on biological form that have typical patterns and clusters, right? So males and females are these typical clusterings with a lot of overlap and some individuals that don't fall into either of those clusters. When it comes to human, we're not just talking about our biology. We're always talking about our biology that's been shaped, that interacts with our cultural experiences, our families, our lives, our histories, all of those things. So humans are biocultural. Let me give you a very simple example. If most people listening to this took off their shoes right now and they looked down at their right foot, they would see the pinky toe, that fifth toe on the outside there, sort of scrunched in under their fourth toe, right? Scrunched under that. And people always wonder, what is the point of that pinky toe? Why is it there? And what I would say to them is that you are looking, your foot is a biocultural object. That foot, that pinky toe scrunched under those other toes, that comes from you wearing shoes your entire life. You've reformatted the bones, the ligaments, and the muscles of your foot into a particular shape that is a cultural shape. And if you had grown up not wearing shoes at all, your feet would look very different.
0: Wow. So you're talking about nature nurture here.
6: Yeah, but I would say, and I've said this many times before, it's not nature nurture, it's nature nurtural. It's a horrible word, and I made it up years ago and it didn't stick. But the point is that it's always a mix between the two. Like how you taste food, right, is built on your taste buds, but also the taste buds' exposure over time to different foods, and also the cultural things around you, what foods you've been given, what your parents like, what your friends like, all of those kinds of things. So your actual sense of taste, your sense of smell, all of those things are co-constructed from your bodies, your biologies, and your social lives and your experiences. So that's why we're biocultural. And if you think about sex and gender, I mean, you really can't get much more biocultural than that.
0: How do societal expectations and the roles we take on play into the sexual and gender spectrum between males and females?
6: Oh, that is about a 15-week podcast.
0: So, okay, well, let's do the short form.
6: Let's do the short one, yeah. I mean, think about it. Culture is extremely powerful, and there are some patterns in gender across many cultures, but there's a lot of variation. So I like to think of masculinity and femininity, right? What do we expect from certain bodies? So when you think about that, we have very strong expectations of what a little boy and a little girl should be like. So strong, in fact, we dress them differently. We sort of give them different opportunities for sports. We even feed them differently. And that's really interesting because we're biocultural, remember? So when you sort of treat someone differently, when you give them different opportunities, when they use their bodies differently, they mature in slightly different ways. And so it's hard to tell. Clearly, there are differences between males and females. That's really important. But because our gendered expectations are so powerful in shaping how we interact, even with babies, it's not always clear how much of these adult differences or pubertal differences are biological and how much are cultural. Let me give you one example. So it turns out, through a bunch of observational studies done, I think, in Canada, in the United States, and in the UK, they looked at people playing with infants in that sort of bouncing up and down way and found that people were more vigorous with little boys and softer with little girls. And in fact, they dropped little boys at a much higher frequency than they dropped little girls. Who knows what kind of impact that has? But it is interesting that even at the level of interacting with infants, we speak to them differently, we talk to them differently. And so bodies are shaped by our cultures and our lives.
0: I also noticed this time of year when you go into the toy sections of large stores, you go over to what's for girls and all the colors are reds and pinks. And you go over into the boys' stores and it's army green or gray. I mean, even the colors are different.
6: It is fascinating too. And that varies by culture. But I think you're exactly right. As people are buying presents for their children, we also have to think, those presents aren't just some cultural imposition. Oh, here's a girl present, here's a boy present. But they actually train the children to use their hands differently, to use their eyes differently, to use their bodies differently. And that's actually really fascinating. I'm not saying that's bad. I'm just saying we have to recognize it, because when we see some pretty massive differences in gendered identities and behaviors in adults or, you know, late teens, we can't assume those just come from hormonal changes that happen at puberty.
0: Mm. Well, you do mention in your book about how hormones bathing our brains can change depending on the role we take in the family.
6: Absolutely. I think this is fascinating. First of all, let me be very, very clear. Hormones are extremely important, right? For all life, but for mammals and particularly humans, right? Our patterns of hormones. And all humans have the same hormones. We just have different levels and patterns of hormones, depending on whether or not we have testes or ovaries or different other aspects of our body. But I think what's really amazing is people don't realize that all humans are incredibly wired to take care, especially take care of infants, but to take care of one another as well. And it turns out if you do a lot of caretaking, so this is the work of Lee Gettler and other scholars, if you do, as a man, a lot of caretaking, especially of your own offspring, your hormone patterns are going to change, right? Your body's actually going to change just because you're interacting and caretaking. So then think, in a society which considers it feminine to caretake and not masculine, what does that do to bodies? That actually changes the ways in which bodies can work.
0: What message would you like readers to take from your book, Sex is a Spectrum, especially during these politically challenging times?
6: Look, it's difficult, right? They're difficult times. A lot of people are afraid. A lot of people are confused. One of the most important things we can do is to continue to talk about this. But to talk about this, we have to have a baseline. We have to know, how do bodies vary, right? How do cultures vary? How do humans vary? That variation has to be our starting point. And at the same time, we really have to recognize that there's a lot of ways in which humans are successfully human, right? We're not all the same. And I think having knowledge, having empathy, and a little bit of compassion for people is going to go a very long way.
0: Dr. Puentes, thank you so much for your time.
6: It's been my pleasure.
0: Dr. Augustine Fuentes is a professor of anthropology at Princeton University and the author of Sex is a Spectrum, The Biological Limits of the Binary. And to wind up today's special episode, here's science journalist Dan Falk again with one more book review.
2: There's something about the planet Mars that tugs at the imagination. Science writer David Barron is fascinated by the particular interest that Earthlings took in the Red Planet around the year 1900. His new book is called The Martians, The True Story of an Alien Craze That Captured Turn-of-the-Century America. At the center is the American astronomer Percival Lowell, who would end up founding the Lowell Observatory in Flagstaff, Arizona. When Lowell gazed at Mars through his state-of-the-art telescope, he saw, or at least thought he saw, an elaborate network of canals. As Barron tells it, Lowell had no intention to deceive. He really believed he was witnessing some sort of vast engineering project on Mars. But other astronomers never seemed to see what Lowell said he saw, and even as telescopes got bigger and better, those canals never seemed to get any clearer. Eventually, the idea of Martian canals simply faded away. But the Mars mania that Lowell sparked would linger for decades, even influencing the young Carl Sagan a half century later. David Barron's The Martians brings to life a peculiar and fascinating episode in the history of astronomy. For Quirks and Quarks, I'm Dan Falk.
0: 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Dan Falk is a science journalist and co-host of the Book Lab podcast. 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Quirks and Quarks is produced by Rosie Fernandez and Amanda Buckowitz. Our senior producer is Jim Lebbins, and our acting senior producer is Sonia Biting. I'm Bob McDonald. Thanks for listening.
7: Looking to catch the World Cup football final in style? 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From the 12th of June to the 19th of July, the Quai de la Photo, in Paris's 13th arrondissement, is transforming into an official fan zone with the Club Coca-Cola, a free space where football fans can gather to watch the tournament together. 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For the final, expect a lively atmosphere as supporters come together to experience the tension, celebrations, and drama of the tournament. 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

0: You're tuned in to World Radio Paris. People gathered in Paris for a march in memory of a 17-year-old Damon who was fatally stabbed earlier this week. Hundreds of family members, friends and local residents gathered to pay tribute and call for justice. His mother urged people not to forget her son and appealed for anyone with information to help police identify his killer. A 23-year-old man has been taken into police custody after allegedly trying to start a fire in the Bois de Boulogne. Firefighters responded quickly before the flames could spread through the woods. Authorities have opened an investigation to determine the suspect's motives and assess any environmental damage. Homeowners who have a vacant property in Paris will see its tax doubled, the City of Paris announces, and says this is an effort to ease the capital's housing shortage. Officials hope the higher tax will encourage property owners to rent out empty apartments, increasing the supply of housing in one of France's most competitive rental markets. South Korean pop group BTS attracted tens of thousands of fans to the Stade de France. The concert created huge excitement, with some VIP tickets reportedly costing up to 2,000 euros. Among those attending were French President Emmanuel Macron and First Lady Brigitte Macron. And in football, England claims third place at the 2026 FIFA World Cup after defeating France 6-4 in a thrilling bronze medal match. Bukayo Saka scored a hat-trick for England, while Kylian Mbappé found the net twice for France in Didier Deschamps' final match as national team manager. This is WRP News. I'm Cammie Abadie.
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2: J.R.R. Tolkien wrote The Hobbit as a children's book, but adults will also appreciate the illustrations, sketches, and maps that he drew.

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1: Snap Studios. What happens when every single thing falls apart? Welcome to Snap Judgment's All Systems Down. Now you're about to meet David Jones. And David Jones has been counting the days until his daughter's wedding. All week, the rain had been coming down hard, but David had a plan. Friday evening, he'd drive from his home in Boiling Springs, South Carolina, up to East Tennessee, 2.5 hours. Easy peasy. The wedding's Saturday morning. David just needed to be at the church by 10 a.m. sharp, because when those doors opened, David had one job: walk his daughter down the aisle. Snap Judgment.
2: I'm not known for one who's always on time. It's a challenge for me. And I wanted to make sure I was on time for Elizabeth's wedding. A woman's wedding day is one of the most important days of her life. And it was really important to me to honor her by being on time.
3: Would you say you had a reputation?
2: My daughters know me well enough to tell me the time that I need to be there ahead of what the actual time is, so that I will be there on time for the way things work. So the wedding was at 11. They told me to be there at 10 for photos.
4: Hi, everybody. I'm live here in the Weather Center with another update on Hurricane Helene. Now a Category 4 hurricane getting closer to landfall in Florida. The latest advisory has the winds at 130 miles per hour, sustained, gusts even higher than that, and it's moving north-northeast.
2: I've lived in the Southeast for more than 40 years, and I know from experience that whenever hurricanes get this far inland, that they've pretty much fizzled out by then. And I think that was kind of what most people were thinking is, yeah, we've had this before, no big deal.
4: And that's where we're verging on right now. So here it comes. You're next up for some of those intense winds.
2: The real concern in my mind wasn't just the storm, but my daughter's wedding. I had been looking forward to her wedding for years. I had always envisioned walking my daughters down the aisle on their wedding days. I have three daughters. Elizabeth was the oldest. She's the first to get married. I don't know why. I've just had this vision in mind for many, many years, decades, in fact, that this is one of the great privileges of fatherhood. And now we've got this storm bearing down on us. Like, okay.
4: And it kind of meanders around here through Friday afternoon, Friday evening. Some of you are asking kind of where does it go after that? Kind of rains itself back out over Tennessee.
2: After the storm, the cell phone coverage was spotty.
5: Hey, Elizabeth, it's your dad.
2: The track of the storm after it left us was to go through western North Carolina and right up through East Tennessee, where the wedding was going to be. Occasionally, I would be able to get something. Most of the time, I couldn't. And I was able to text her, and she said as far as she knew, the wedding was on. The plan then was for me to head on up to our other house, which was in Johnson City.
5: You know, with all the weather and all that stuff, you never know. But love you, sweetie. If you got any questions, holler back. Thanks. Bye.
2: I left around 5 or 6 in the evening. It's just 2 hours on a normal day from Boiling Springs to Johnson City, right up Interstate 26. When I started out to get to the interstate, the roads weren't very crowded, and I'm thinking, this is great. I'm going to be there by dark. Traffic was light, and then I came over this hill, and there I saw a long line of parked cars. Nothing but brake lights ahead of me. And I thought, oh no, what is this about? What's happening here? We're talking hundreds and hundreds of cars

0: anxious. Everybody anxious. It took 3 hours to go 10 miles. I'm thinking about the timing of everything. I'm keeping an eye on my watch to see, you know, at this rate, will I make it on time or not? And at that point, the answer was no. The added complication to this, though, was no cell phone coverage. So I couldn't call and tell anybody, hey, this is the situation, this is the scenario, because there was no way to communicate with them.
1: At any point, did you wrestle with turning back and going home?
0: The only time I thought I would go back was at the beginning. And that was, you know, if I get to an impassable situation, then I'll have to go back. As long as I'm moving forward, I still have a chance. Again, it's not that far. It's just 120 miles. I just have to keep going. At this point, it was dark. It's late. It's probably between 11 and 12 at night. I'm about 40 or 50 miles into a 124-mile trip on a normal day. There's no way through. Part of what's going through my mind is I can't make the situation change. I have to figure out a way to change what I'm doing, find a way to get through. There were huge trees that were laying down and still blocking one of the lanes. So very careful driving around these downed trees. Each time I cleared a hurdle, it was like, okay, there's that much more behind me. What's next? What's ahead? And sure enough, when I got to exit 43, the road was blocked again. Everybody was being funneled off the interstate. So I went down the exit ramp, and there were a group of state patrol cars there, all their lights flashing. And the troopers were out of their car, and they were meeting. This was a little before 2 in the morning. And I walked over and sort of inserted myself into the group. And one of them turned to me and said, sir, can I help you? I said, yeah, I need to get to Johnson City. He said, well, sorry, the roads are closed. You can't get there. I said, well, my daughter's getting married at 11, and I'm going to be there to walk her down the aisle. He said, I appreciate your position, sir, but you can't get to Johnson City from here. In my mind, I'm thinking, surely there's a way to get through. He says, the bridges are gone. So I said, okay, what about the back roads? He said, no, we're not letting anybody drive on the back roads. I said, okay, how about on foot? And at this point, I had exceeded his tolerance. And he said, sir, the best thing for you to do is to go back to your car and wait until morning. Maybe we'll have more news by then. Maybe we'll be able to open the road by then. So I got the message. I understood. I backed away, went back to my car, reformulated a plan. And I thought, all right, if I can't go forward from here, then I'm going to have to backtrack and go back around. I looked down at the gas gauge and I thought, I don't have enough gas to make the rest of this trip. And there wasn't a gas station open where I was in East Tennessee. So there's no place to stop and get gas. So this isn't going to work. There was a volunteer there who was friends with one of the state troopers. And he was just helping the people there that were also stranded, because there were a lot of cars parked there. He had a map on his cell phone. And he showed me the path. If I were to walk, here's the path that will get you to Johnson City.
2: Thank you.
0: It was 2 a.m. and I had to be there at 10. So I've only got about 8 hours to make this all happen. I knew enough about the region to know that I was about 20 or 30 miles from Johnson City, somewhere in that range. I'm doing the math in my head. I can do it walking if there's no major difficulties along the way, but I gotta get going right now if I'm gonna make this happen. The volunteer there, he said, there's 4 bridges into Irwin. 3 of them are washed out. 1 of them is still standing, but they're not letting anyone cross because they're not sure how stable it is. This is my only option. I'm not going to sit here in the car and hope that's not going to work. And I know I can't look my daughter in the eye and say, I did everything I could to get to your wedding, if I didn't do everything I could to get there. My only option is to go. At this point, I've made up my mind. I'm walking. And I'm going to leave my car here. I have a black Ford Explorer Platinum Edition. I love this car. And at that moment, I could care less about that car.
1: Did you feel like you were making up for anything? Was there like, I got to do this to prove something, or?
0: I didn't feel like I had anything to prove, but I did feel like I had the dad's privilege to uphold. And the only way I could do that was to be there on time. I went to the back of my car and I took a quick inventory. What do I need? I've got up my backpack, opened the suitcase. I grab my shaving kit. I need some underwear, change of socks. I've got a suit and shoes there, and I have to decide, do I really want to carry these? Is this really going to be possible? I got 20 or 30 miles to go. I don't know if I can do it. I've got an old suit and shoes at the house in Johnson City. I'm just going to wear those. They'll do. So I get all this together, close up the car, lock it, took one last look at it. Said, I hope you're still here whenever I get back. And off I went. When I headed out, I was wearing cargo shorts and tennis shoes and a fishing shirt. And when I got out to walk, then the only thing I added to that was a ball cap and a windbreaker. And I'm off to, you know, fight the elements. I turned on the cell phone light. I started down the old highway. Got a couple hundred yards in. And it occurred to me that this cell phone battery might not last all night. I had it on the charger all the way, so I was at 100%. So I thought, I'm going to turn this off and see if I can walk without it. There was no moon. The moon wasn't out. There were no lights, of course. I turned it off. I couldn't see my hand in front of my face. I couldn't see the road. I couldn't see anything. It was pitch dark. It was also eerily quiet. There's no traffic. There was no noise at all. Once in a while, a barking dog somewhere in the distance. But that was it. So it was eerie quiet, eerie dark. And I'm going down this road I've never been on before, trying to find my way to Irwin.
2: The journey is just getting started. Will Hurricane Helene keep David from walking his daughter down the aisle? 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Stay tuned.
3: Senator Mitch McConnell returned to the public eye after a weeks-long absence and after rumors about his health spread. When politicians are ailing or aging, what do they owe the public? Should they be expected to trade privacy for transparency with the people they represent? I'm Mike Madrid, in for David Greene. Join Sarah Isger, Liz Brunig, and me for Left, Right, and Center.
2: Welcome back to Snaps All Systems Down, the Father of the Bride episode. Before we left, David's plan of driving up to Tennessee for his daughter's wedding, it hit a dead end. When destruction from the hurricane shut down the roads and highways, it's 2 a.m. He's stranded nearly 30 miles away with no other options but to abandon his car and try to hike the distance on foot. Snap judgment.
0: So I'm marching along, and there are bears in this area, coyotes, raccoons, who knows what. So I found a branch, it was a pine branch, it was an old pine branch that had lots of sharp, pointed, smaller branches sticking out from it. And I thought, I'm gonna carry this for protection if I need it. About a mile or so in, a car was coming in my direction. It turns out it was the incident commander back at the end of the off-ramp who had told me to go back to my car and spend the night there. He stopped and rolled his window down. He said, so, you decided to go anyway? I said, yes, sir, I did. Not knowing, you know, if there was going to be sudden consequences here. And he said, would you like a ride back to your car? I said, no, thanks. I'm moving forward. My daughter's getting married at 11 in Johnson City, and I'm going to be there to walk her down the aisle. And he smiled. He said, okay. And then he leaned out, and it was sort of a stage whisper, said, I think if you can get to the bottom of the hill and get up onto the interstate, you should be able to get to Johnson City from there. The interstate's closed to traffic, so you shouldn't have any problem. I thanked him, and he said, well, good luck. And he drove off. So I kept going.
4: Well, here I am walking to Johnson City after Hurricane Helene. The interstate, you should know by now from the news, the interstate is completely blocked. Bridges wiped out, and nothing will get through there for weeks, if not months or years. And so I was forced to park my car, and about 2 a.m, I decided the only way I was going to get to Elizabeth's wedding was to start walking.
0: So I'm about 3 to 5 miles in, and the road had been clear up until this point, but now there's mud and puddles and all that, and can't be avoided. It's completely covered the road, and my shoes are getting wet, my feet are getting wet. I started to encounter more down power lines, debris of every kind. The mud was slippery, it was slick, but I just have to deal with it. I just have to keep moving forward and keep the light shine down where I'm stepping so I don't step in a hole or step on a sharp branch or a live wire or something. So I'm continuing to put one foot in front of the other and to keep moving. My daughter's getting married at 11 and I'm going to be there to walk her down the aisle. That kept rumbling around in my mind, just kept rolling around over and over again. My daughter's getting married at 11 in Johnson City and I'm going to be there to walk her down the aisle. I was still focused on what's next. What's the next thing I have to overcome?
1: I mean, was there ever a thought that it might be reckless to put yourself in harm's way and potentially put your life at risk doing this?
0: There was never a thought that I was being reckless in what I was doing. When I came across hazardous areas, I was very careful. But that possibility always existed. I didn't dwell on it. I just knew I had to keep one foot in front of the other, in front of the other, as safely as I possibly could.
1: Did you ever think about like what you would have to tell Elizabeth had something happened to you?
0: Elizabeth would understand. My girls know me well enough that they would say, yeah, that's Dad. He did everything he could to get here, including, you know, whatever happened. So around 3 or 3:15 in the morning, I saw some lights kind of up ahead around a bend, shining on the trees on the sides of the road. And I thought, all right, there's something going on up there. And as I got closer, I could hear it was heavy equipment. And it was machinery. And when I came around the bend, there's a bulldozer and a backhoe clearing the road. They're working furiously, back and forth. The bulldozer's backing up and pushing stuff off to the side. The backhoe is spinning around, scooping up and spinning around to the other side and dumping it off. They were really going at it. And it was clear to me, there was no way that I could sneak through there, you know, get past these guys. So I'm waving my cell phone light at the bulldozer. Eventually got his attention and he stopped and I walked up to his cab and he was startled. And I said, excuse me, I'm trying to get through here. My daughter's getting married at 11 in Johnson City. And I want to get there so I can walk her down the aisle. He said, I don't think you can. The road's completely blocked. And I said, well, I got to try. I said, how can I get past the backhoe over there? And he said, well, let me radio, see if I can get him to stop and let you through, which he did. And he turned around. He said, all right, he's going to park it and he's going to let you scoot on by. So I did. I got about 30 or 40 yards past the backhoe and the road was completely blocked with debris. It was like a wall of debris, 6, 7, 8 feet high. I mean, it was taller than me and it went from side to side. It's trees, it's mangled branches, it's mangled parts of fences, it's farm implements and equipment and all twisted and tangled together. So I thought, all right, I'm gonna try and climb over this pile of debris. But it was completely unstable. It wouldn't hold me, and I couldn't move it. It was just a mess, a tangled mess. If I can't go over it, maybe I can go around it. So I walk around the end of the debris, and I step into mud, and it goes up to my ankles. And the next step, shoop. I just sunk right down to my knees, like quicksand, and I can't move. I'm stuck. By now, the backhoe has started going again, scooping, spinning, and every time that light flashed by, I thought, he can't see me. Sooner or later, he's going to finish that pile he's working on, and he's going to come for this one. I'm in trouble. I've got to do something. And I'm tugging at my leg to get my leg out, and I managed to get my right leg up, but the suction of the mud pulled the shoe off. And I knew I wasn't going to be able to make this trip barefoot or on one shoe. So I had to stop and reach down in there and try and find my shoe. And pulled it out, full of mud. I'm looking for another way past this pile. There was a gap underneath it. I thought, well, maybe I can crawl through this. And I throw my shoe over to the other side. I need to free my hands to get through this debris pile. I'll get the shoe when I get there. I gotta get through this debris pile. I gotta get away from these guys. So I got down on my hands and knees. I started crawling into the debris pile. I'm in the dark. The backhoe light is sweeping through and I'm crawling in this debris pile over and under and kind of around and bending on things. It was really shaky. I was afraid it would tumble and the whole pile would collapse. There was all kinds of rocks and debris and sticks and it's all poking straight through. It was painful. And I crawled a little farther and found a gap and went out the other side. Now I'm past the debris. Take a breath. I'm far enough away from the backhoe that I don't have to worry. I find a nice, what looks like a clear puddle, and I wash my shoe off, get all the mud out of it, put my shoe back on, and continue walking. Still pitch dark, still eerily quiet, but I feel good about getting through this set of dangers. And now maybe, just maybe, the rest of the way will be clear.
4: And everybody I met along the way, police tried to talk me out of it, state troopers, people clearing the roads. And I told them all, my daughter's walking down the aisle at 11 this morning, and I'm going to be the one walking her down.
2: The trail is long. And how much longer can David keep putting one foot in front of the other? Stay tuned.
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2: Welcome back to Snaps All Systems Down, the Father of the Bride episode. My name is Glenn Washington, and right before the break, during the middle of the night, our father, the bride, David, was last seen hiking through mud, crawling through piles of debris, barely escaping being clobbered by a bulldozer. His daughter's wedding is set to start in just a few short hours, and the clock is ticking. Snap judgment.
0: Another several hundred yards, maybe a quarter mile up the road, and sure enough, there was the on-ramp. So I went up the on-ramp onto the interstate. I'm thinking, all right, I'm going to make it. And I get to where the bridge was, and both lanes of the interstate, the bridges were completely washed out. And it was like wartime destruction. It was completely gone. So I'm looking down over the edge. I can see some mangled concrete and wires and steel and guardrails and trees, and just knowing that I can't go any further here. I have to turn around and go back. Now I'm a little frustrated that I've wasted this time going on this path. And at that point is when I started to have that lost night of the soul feeling, where I'm running out of options. To me, despair comes when you run out of options, and I was getting close. It's 3:30 or 4 in the morning, so I've been up almost 24 hours now. I'm starting to feel tired. A little bit of exhaustion is creeping in. At that point, I had a slight notion to just sit down on the log and take a breath, and I thought, no, I'm running out of time. I got to keep going. The only option I had left that I knew of was the unstable bridge that they were not letting people cross. So now my plan is to find that bridge and see if I can talk the troopers into letting me cross the bridge somehow. So I work my way back down the interstate, back off the ramp, onto the road, and sure enough, it wasn't too far. And there were two state trooper cars parked there on this side of the bridge. And my first thought was, maybe they won't notice me. So I went over to the cars, and they were empty. Their lights were on, but there was nobody in the car. So I look around, and there's no, you know, as far as I could tell, there's nothing keeping me from going across this bridge. So I scooted right across. All right, this is my chance. Here I go. And so I made it. And now I'm on clear roads, and I'm heading into the town of Irwin. Maybe another half mile or mile in, another state trooper pulls up and he stops and rolls his window down and he says, "Sir, are you the one that's trying to get to his daughter's wedding?" And I kind of sheepishly grinned and said, "Yes, sir, I am. How did you know?" And he said, "Well, we're all talking about you." And I kind of chuckled, and I said, "Okay, well, I hope it was good talk." And he said, "Yeah, they all said you're determined." And I said, "Yes, sir. My daughter's getting married at 11 in Johnson City, and I'm going to be there to walk her down the aisle." And he sort of chuckled, and he said, "Would you like a ride?" And I said, "Oh, boy, would I. Man, if you weren't so ugly, I'd kiss you right now." And he said, "I'm going into town and I can take you that far." And it ended up being about a 2-mile ride. We pulled up to the Irwin Town Hall where I hopped out, thanked him, and off I went.
4: So here I am, about 12 miles out. It's about 6 in the morning. And I should be in Johnson City by 9, and if it looks like I'm going to be late, I'll call somebody for a ride, but at this point, I want to be that guy that walked 20 miles to make sure he was at his daughter's wedding so he could walk her down the aisle. Out for now.
0: I am starting to slow down a little bit, and I'm beginning to get a little concerned about whether I'm actually going to make it. I'm doing the math in my head. I'm cutting it pretty close here, but I have cell phone coverage. Let me call my brother and see if he can come get me now. So I call him and I get his voicemail.
6: "Chris, this is your brother, Dave. I need a favor. When you get up, when you get this message, please call me right away. Don't tell anybody because they'll all be worried. But I had to park my car on the side of the road, and I've been walking since 2:30 in the morning to try and get there, and I just don't think I'm going to make it in time, and I want to be on time. So if you could come get me, that would be fantastic."
0: Well, I never heard from him. So I just continued walking, and I came across a truck. It was a white pickup truck that was pulling out from a crossroad. And he stopped, and he let me by. And then I hear, "Hey, would you like a ride?" So I turned around, and I said, "Yeah, I think I would." And he took me right to my house. Pulled into the driveway. It was about 7:30. And the sun was up now. And I sighed this big sigh of relief. Like, I'm here.
4: Well, I made it. I got lucky. Caught a ride outside of Unicoi. And he gave me a ride the last 8-9 miles on in. So I made it. I'm going to get cleaned up. No power here. It's all very quiet in the neighborhood. I'm going to get cleaned up and get over to the wedding.
0: I'm not done yet, but this, you know, I know now I can get to the wedding on time. It's 7:30 in the morning and the church is about a mile from here. I have an old car in the drive, an old Explorer, old blue. And I just got to get cleaned up and dressed and get to the church on time from here. My body wants me to lay down, but I'm afraid that I'm going to fall asleep. And after going through all this, there's no way I want to show up late. So I keep myself up. I find my suit. I get that out, get the shoes ready. There's a shirt I can wear. There's no hot water with no power. And I'm trying to wash and get the mud off of me and sort of wake myself up with this cold water. And I finish that and I get dressed, get in the car and head over to the wedding. I'm going to get there right at 10.
7: The first thing I did that morning was check my phone. I saw that my dad had texted me at 3:51 in the morning. It's okay. That confused me. Like, what did he go through? What did he experience?
0: I park the car. I go on into the church. And the first two I see are my daughters, Ava and Susan, Elizabeth's younger sisters. And they say, "Oh, Dad, we're so glad to see you. Are you okay? Is everything okay? How was the drive up?" And at that point, I just lost it. I was physically and emotionally drained. I just started crying. And they're looking at their dad, who's crying, wondering, what happened? And I tell them the story. And their eyes just got wide and their jaws dropped. And they're listening to the whole thing and they're hugging me and holding on. But then I told everybody, I said, "Please don't tell Elizabeth. I don't want to spoil her day. This is her day. Let's just hold off."
7: I heard multiple times people comment to me, "Your dad's here. He's in the chapel. He's waiting for you." And so that stood out to me because so many people mentioned it so many times. And I didn't know if it was they were just so impressed that he got there on time or got there early.
0: They called me out for Dad's first view of the bride. And I was instructed to stand with my back to the church and wait for a tap on my shoulder. And the photographer was staged to get this whole scene.
7: And I placed my hand on his shoulder, and then they say, "Okay, now, David, you can turn around."
0: There was a tap, and I turned around, and the most beautiful bride in the world was standing there right in front of me.
7: As soon as he turned around, like split second, he's just absolutely burst into tears, like burst into emotion.
0: And she hugs me and says something to the effect of, "Don't make me cry, Daddy. You ruined my makeup." We're just laughing and crying. She has this bag. She hands it to me, this gift. She says, "Go ahead and open it." And I open it, and inside a little box are these little pictures of me and her when she was a child.
7: It's a sticker that goes inside your tie. And it had a phrasing about, "You've always walked with me. Walk with me in this step too, in this journey. Thank you for being my support and for always being there for me."
0: So I peeled the back off of it and I stuck it in my tie. And we hugged again, and she had to go on and finish getting ready. And so I'm just hanging out, waiting for things to start. And my sister and her family come along. She comes up, and gives me a hug, and she looks at me a little funny, and she said, "Bro, what's that in your ear? Looks like you got mud in your ear." And there was a little spot of mud that I missed in the cleanup process. And she said, where's that from? I said, oh, I'll tell you later. It's a long story. Then it was about time for the ceremony to start. I raised my elbow for her to take my arm. When the music started and it was time for Elizabeth and me to walk down the aisle, all of those envisioned scenes in my mind were coming true. All sort of crashing in all at once. The lifetime I've had with Elizabeth, plus the night, you know, getting here, this is everything I expected it to be. It was the privilege that dads have to get to walk their daughters down the aisle. What that would be like, this was all of that and more because of my experience getting there. It was like, oh, this is so worth it.

0: big. Huge thank you to David Jones and to his daughter, Elizabeth Marquez, for sharing their story with The Snap. Congratulations. David is a performance excellence coach and consultant for businesses and the founder and president of the Excellence Advisory. You can find the link at snapjudgment.org. The original score for this piece was by Nick Marks. It was edited by Anna Sussman. The story was produced by Bo Walsh. And our story takes us to the central Washington town of Twisp, population 1,200, where Andrew Denham, the public works director, was driving to town hall, the Northern Cascades.
1: It's a bluebird, beautiful, sunny, hot, dry, central Washington day.
2: And then his phone rings. It's the police chief warning him of a windstorm just 5 miles west of town. When wind gusts had suddenly doubled, it turned a small, containable fire into a large and violent one.
1: And the smoke was so thick, some firefighters drove off the road. And consequently, operations to fight the fire ceased, and the fire was unabated straight down towards town very, very rapidly, pushed by heavy wind gusts. So I knew that the highest priority that I would have as the public works director would be to provide water resources to the firefight. And to do that, I needed as many wells as I could operating.
2: Andrew has 2 wells supplying water to the reservoir. But as the flames grow, the reservoir levels are dropping.
3: The pumps are off.
2: A tree branch had crashed into a power line. The entire town is now dark, cut off from power. Andrew's only chance at getting well number one to start pumping water is to switch it from electricity to a diesel generator.
1: Keep in mind, I had never operated this external power source for this well because I'm only 9 months on the job.
2: He'd also just had surgery. One of his arms is in a sling.
1: The stress of like, I have to get this well running and I've got one arm and I'm trying to operate something I've never operated before.
2: But somehow, Andrew's able to get the diesel engine running. All he has to do now is hook it up to the pump.
1: And I try to engage the diesel drive, thinking at that point that it's going to run and I'm going to have a pump running. And it locks up. It's like, it's not turning the well. I'm feeling the weight of every resident in town on my back. Because if I fail at this, like if I can't provide water for these apparatus, it's just not a place I want to be in.
2: He double checks the pump, makes sure it's decoupled from the electric motor.
1: Yep, I'm ready to go and try to engage it again, and it's locked. It's seized. My heart's jumping out of my chest. I'm like, what's going to happen if I can't get this well operating? There was definitely a sense of urgency at that point of, now we're without power with the one remaining well.
2: In the meantime, the evacuation order leaps to level 3, mandating every resident to leave town immediately. Most leave the sprinklers on in their front yards as they leave. And the reservoir, it's draining.
1: Probably only have, I'm guessing, 4 hours before a pump needs to come on.
2: 4 hours before the entire firefighting operation would be out of water.
1: The clock is ticking and it's like, I can't spend hours working on one well if it appears like this one is not going to operate.
2: At this point, Andrew sees the fire coming toward town.
1: You could actually see the flames. We have large forest trees, and when the fire hits that, it engulfs it in. It almost looks like they explode, and it's just one after another after another. I mean, it moves so fast.
2: The air is thick with smoke.
1: The wind is blowing the fire directly into town. I don't have any more time. It's like I have to move to plan B, and I have to move to plan B really fast.
2: Andrew calls it. Well 1 is out. His only chance of getting Well 2 to work is to hook it up to this one really old backup generator he had.
1: I remember feeling like, you know, this is it. This is where, you know, it's make or break.
2: The town electrician meets him at well number 2.
1: We'd never had hooked it up before. We had it wired in probably 40 minutes, and then we threw the switch and crossed our fingers and hoped and prayed. It's like, please run this pump, and the pump took right off and started pumping.
2: The pump whirs loudly, and Andrew drives down to the reservoir. He measures the water level with the measuring tape.
1: I'm barely potentially moving up, but I'm at least maintaining. I'm not losing ground on my reservoir. By that time, we were in full firefight. Dozens and dozens of apparatus in town. Fire coming directly at us, only a couple miles away by that time, blown by heavy wind.
2: And the pump generator, it starts overheating.
1: It was too small of a generator to operate for more than about hours at a time. And then we'd have to let it sit for an hour or two and let it cool off.
2: Andrew runs the generator for 4 hours at a time with a 1 hour rest break in between, straight until 10 p.m. And he's able to maintain the water levels that whole time. And then that night, FEMA came with more resources. By 1 a.m, Andrew had hooked up the well to a proper generator. He got about an hour of sleep that night on a couch in town hall.
1: The next morning, the wind died down and the fire crews backburned this hillside, which literally saved the town.
2: The Okanagan Complex fire burned over 12,000 acres in less than 24 hours.
1: I remember standing there, you know, I'm 9 months on the job, one arm in a sling, knowing just how close we came to losing who knows what. I mean, businesses, downtown, residential areas. I actually just prayed and, like, it was a miracle. I mean, it was incredible, but we very easily could have lost a big part of town, and we didn't.
0: Big thanks to Andrew Denham, who still works for the town of Twisp since the fire a decade ago. He and his team have replaced and renovated the town's entire water infrastructure system. That story was produced by Shayna Shealy. The news. It is not over, Snappers. Snaps, All Systems Down series continues. Take a moment right now. Subscribe to the Snap Judgment Podcast to make sure you don't miss a moment. KQD in San Francisco is Snaps orbiting

0: Snap.org. On Team Snap, the union represented producers, artists, editors, and engineers are members of the National Association of Broadcast Employees and Technicians, Communications Workers of America, AFL-CIO, Local 51. Robots. Please note that no Snap Studios content may be used for training, testing, or developing machine learning or AI systems without prior written permission. Snap is brought to you by the team that would walk 100 miles just to be with you. Except the producer, Mr. Mark Ristich, who would like to, but you know how it goes. And there's Nancy Lopez, Pat Masidi Miller, Anna Sussman, Renzo Gorio, John Facile, Sheena Sheely, Taylor DeCott, Flo Wiley, Bo Walls, Marissa Dodge. And this is not the news. No way is this news. In fact, you just barely escaped being run over by a bulldozer, and you would still not be as far away from the news as this is. But this is PRX.
1: Hello, everyone, and welcome back to Book Talk with Clara. I am so excited to share another personal favorite of mine. However, before we begin, I want to apologize for the word I'm about to say in the title. I know it can feel strong or uncomfortable, but it is used by the author as part of a message, and I'll be referring to it in that context. So, this week's book is a bold and very conversation-starting relationship guide called Why Men Love Bitches by Sherry Argoff. If you're curious about modern dating dynamics, confidence, and self-worth in relationships, this book offers a very direct and unapologetic perspective that has sparked a lot of discussion. At its core, this book challenges the idea that being overly accommodating or constantly available in a relationship leads to respect or lasting attraction. Instead, it focuses on confidence, independence, and setting boundaries as key elements of how people show up in romantic dynamics. The author uses a conversational and often humorous tone to break down patterns she believes can lead to imbalance in a relationship. A central theme is self-respect and emotional independence. The book encourages readers not to overextend themselves in trying to please a partner, but instead to maintain their own identity, interests, and boundaries. It suggests that attraction is often influenced by how much space and self-assurance someone brings into a relationship, rather than how much they sacrifice for it. Another major idea is the importance of not losing yourself in the pursuit of being loved. The book argues that when someone prioritizes their own life, goals, and confidence, they naturally become more grounded in relationships. Whether you agree with all of its advice or not, it definitely pushes readers to reflect on their own patterns in dating and attachment. It's worth noting that this book, Why Men Love Bitches, has also been debated widely, with some readers finding its tone empowering and others seeing it as overly simplistic in how it frames gender and relationships. But that conversation itself is part of why it remains so widely read. It gets people thinking critically about what healthy relationship dynamics actually look like. And if you find yourself enjoying this read, there's even a follow-up book called Why Men Marry Bitches, which continues exploring similar themes around confidence, commitment, and long-term relationships. And that brings us to the end of another Book Talk with Clara. Thank you so much for listening. I hope today's book gave you some inspiration for your next read, and I'd love for you to join me again next week when we discover another story together. Until then, happy reading and take good care.
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0: is WRP. People gathered in Paris for a march in memory of a 17-year-old Damon who was fatally stabbed earlier this week. Hundreds of family members, friends and local residents gathered to pay tribute and call for justice. His mother urged people not to forget her son and appealed for anyone with information to help police identify his killer. A 23-year-old man has been taken into police custody after allegedly trying to start a fire in the Bois de Boulogne. Firefighters responded quickly before the flames could spread through the woods. Authorities have opened an investigation to determine the suspect's motives and assess any environmental damage. Homeowners who have a vacant property in Paris will see its tax doubled, the City of Paris announces, and says this is an effort to ease the capital's housing shortage. Officials hope the higher tax will encourage property owners to rent out empty apartments, increasing the supply of housing in one of France's most competitive rental markets. South Korean pop group BTS attracted tens of thousands of fans to the Stade de France. The concert created huge excitement, with some VIP tickets reportedly costing up to 2,000 euros. Among those attending were French President Emmanuel Macron and First Lady Brigitte Macron. And in football, England claims third place at the 2026 FIFA World Cup after defeating France 6-4 in a thrilling bronze medal match. Bukayo Saka scored a hat-trick for England, while Kylian Mbappé found the net twice for France in Didier Deschamps' final match as national team manager. This is WRP News, I'm Cammie Abadie.
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2: Welcome to Left, Right, and Center. I'm Mike Madrid, in for David Green. What does a lawmaker owe the public and their constituents about information on their own health? After a weeks-long absence, 84-year-old Republican Senator Mitch McConnell announced that he was recovering after a fall and mild pneumonia. The people he represents were frustrated about the lack of information about his whereabouts, and so were the members of his own party. Here's Senator John Cornyn talking to CNN in the halls of Congress, saying he wished McConnell and his staff were more transparent.
3: Well, I think we need some transparency. I wish Senator McConnell and his team had done that earlier. I think it would have resolved a lot of questions.
2: And there were a lot of questions.

0: It's important, of course, that we take everyone's health concerns seriously and treat them with respect. But do the rules of privacy change when you're an elected politician who's serving the public? Let's bring in our panel. On the left, we have Liz Brunig, staff writer for The Atlantic. And on the right, Sarah Isger, senior editor at The Dispatch. Sarah's host of the Advisory Opinions podcast and author of The Last Branch Standing. Hello, guys.
1: Hello.
2: Hello.
0: Sarah, let's start with you. I know that it's important to everyone to keep some personal information private, but how much of that right do you have to let go of if it gets in the way of serving your constituents?
1: Okay, so I've given this actually quite a bit of thought, and here's where I come down. You don't owe your constituents any information. However, they don't owe you their vote. So if you don't want to tell them about why you've been absent for 4 months, I think that's just fine. And then they can vote you out of office. Now, you may decide to share the information in the hopes of persuading them that it was okay that you were out of office for, you know, some number of weeks or missed these votes and here's why, so vote for me anyway. But that is really like up to the relationship between the voters and their representative. I don't think that we should live in a world where we simply, by virtue of choosing to stand for public office, owe the deepest, darkest health secrets that we may have. And, you know, I'll use one example of, you know, a miscarriage, for instance. You may miss votes because of a miscarriage. You may decide later on that you're comfortable sharing that with your constituents. But no, I don't think that you send, you know, are required by virtue of being in Congress to send out a press release. Oh, sorry, I missed today. Had a miscarriage. It's going to take me a couple days to get out of the hospital. There were complications. On the other hand, if you're a voter sitting at home and saying you missed votes for any reason, even if it's a very, very good reason, I think it's just fine to say, you know what? Unfortunately, I just need someone who's going to be there for every single vote and not miss a single one. So I'm not going to vote for you. So I don't think the voter owes you their vote. I don't think the politician owes you an explanation.
0: So then I've got to ask, do you have questions or concerns about the president's health? He said he just got perfect scores on his cognitive tests. Perhaps a president who's taken more cognitive tests than any other president, or maybe all of the presidents combined, except he said those just happened and he was tested in late May and his past health reports had limited details. Is it different for the executive?
1: Yes and no. You know, we're not voting on the executive any longer. So the only people who actually may need to demand that information are the members of Congress who would vote to impeach and then remove the president. I think it is smart for a president to put out health information because their efficacy oftentimes does depend on voter approval and these other sort of soft measures. But do I think, you know, we need some law about that? Probably not.
0: So, Liz, let me get you in on this. This is an issue that's been a problem for Democrats, too. Let's think back to President Biden's health concerns leading up to the 2024 election. In fact, one of our listeners, Greta from Arlington, Virginia, wrote to us in part, quote, "I'm a never Trumper who does not trust the Democrats. Why? Because they lied to me and to the American public for 4 years. No, there's no problem with poor old Joe Biden. Don't believe your lying eyes. I want accountability. I want the Dems to acknowledge mistakes and apologize for all of the lies." So, Liz, what do you think? What do lawmakers of both sides owe to the public?
2: Well, you know, when you become a lawmaker in a representative democracy, it's like your body houses two spirits, right? There's your own, and then there's the spirit of the people who you represent. And you therefore owe your constituents some, not all, but some information about serious health issues. So, you know, I don't think we deserve updates from everybody about their head colds or 1 or 2 days off work. You know, that's something that your average American also experiences, a couple of days off work here and there. But it seems like a major double standard of transparency that, you know, for instance, if I at my job in The Atlantic simply disappeared for 2 weeks, I would be expected to explain to my boss and my colleagues what was going on. But that's not the case for lawmakers, apparently. And I think that's pretty disturbing. I think the public is owed some information on what's taking place, and it can inform their votes, and it can inform whether or not they trust the respective parties. And so for the listener who wrote in about not trusting the Democrats because of what happened with Biden, I don't trust them

0: either on that stuff. And I don't think it was just Biden. It was, for example, Dianne Feinstein, who, you know, was in office at 90 and her aides were struggling to cover up how much she had kind of declined and deteriorated in office. I think those issues create really, really problematic levels of distrust. It's hard to blame anyone for feeling that way.
1: And Sarah, how do you feel about this? Do you agree or disagree that this creates an ethical problem on behalf of the staff when they're working to keep lawmakers' health problems a secret? I mean, I agree with you and I hear your point that full transparency isn't necessarily required from the lawmaker themselves. But if there is something cognitively impairing a lawmaker or the executive, what is the role that staff has to play, maybe protecting a member just for the sake of holding on to a slim majority?
2: That's a great question. I kind of want to like marinate in what exactly I would do and to whom I would feel an obligation. I'll tell you what I would not feel an obligation to do is leak any information I had to a reporter. I do not think that that would be, you know, in my job or ethical to do. That's probably different than raising concerns to, for instance, the speaker, the majority leader, someone, you know, in the House of Representatives, for instance. The House itself determines the membership of its body. And so there is a boss in that case, and it's the other members who would vote on this. So probably that's what I would do if I felt there was a real ethical problem. Like, and this would apply not just to health. If I felt like my boss was doing something unethical, there's an ethics office to report that to, but it's all internal. You don't go tell a reporter about it to like, let the American people know that's not your job. You can inform law enforcement. You can inform the ethics office. You can inform the speaker or the, you know, majority leader.
1: So is there an incentive structure maybe we should bring about for staff, not to necessarily snitch on their boss, but when there are these concerns, there's got to be something brought forward. And clearly we're lacking in that department. We're relying sort of on people's personal, you know, virtues to bring these issues forward. And oftentimes staff members are frankly incentivized not to say anything to keep a member going.
2: But wait, are we? Again, voters get to make this decision every 2 years or every 4 years or every 6 years. You as a staff member were not elected to jack nothing. So I don't know that we have some crisis here. Voters pick, you know, people all the time who I would not necessarily vote for because I don't think that they would make enough votes or I don't think that they're ethically up to it. But we leave that to voters. So no, I don't think the staff, you know, needs to be incentivized to second guess who picked their boss.
1: Liz, on top of McConnell's absence from the Senate, Senator Lindsey Graham passed away suddenly last weekend. His sister was appointed to serve out the rest of his term. But Republicans are missing two of their most influential members in the Senate and also have a slimming majority. What opportunities does this open up for Democrats in these coming months when they face pressing issues like a significant confirmation hearing and the war in Iran?
0: Yeah, I mean, I think Democrats should learn from what's happening right now with McConnell and with Lindsey Graham and consider trying to field some younger candidates to deal with this gerontocracy problem. And there are very serious issues in the balance, like the ones that you just listed. Democrats are in a position right now where they can really win a lot of support by taking on those issues that are not necessarily very popular with the general public, but I do think it'll take changing some of their habits, you know, especially around gerontocracy and transparency.
1: And Sarah, I want to bring you on this too. Just talk to us a little bit about logistically what this means for Republicans facing a slimming majority, members who have passed away, member who seems incapable of coming to vote on the floor of the Senate at the moment, some big pressing issues. What does this mean for Republicans at the moment?
2: Yeah, I mean, it's interesting. Each state, of course, has slightly different rules on replacement. Although, doesn't the Lindsey Graham thing kind of prove the point? You can be as obsessed as you want with someone's health, about their age, but at the end of the day, it's not always a numbers game. Randomness happens. Lindsey Graham was, you know, younger than a whole lot of people. and that came as a great shock. And, you know, in terms of the Republican majority, Mitch McConnell was already retiring. So doesn't really change anything for that. That was already a race. you know, Republicans already had such a slim majority in the House. They knew that the Senate was up for grabs this time. I just don't think this changes the calculation for much. And, you know, if you thought there was going to be a whole bunch of legislation going through the months before a midterm election, I've got a bridge to sell you. That has never been the time that Congress does its job. The only weird thing lately is that Congress doesn't do its job any other part of the time. But this was never, you know, peak working season for these folks.
1: Although I do think it seems peculiar that we did get a couple of bipartisan pieces of legislation passed in the middle of this, including a bill on daylight savings.
2: God bless that. I'm super pumped. As a mother of young children, there is nothing more torturing than having to mess with bedtimes twice a year.
1: Liz, let me bring it back to you. I want to explore your thoughts a little bit more on the gerontocracy, as you phrased it as. We talk about these lawmakers and we've got to address their age. What incentive structure do you think that there might be? Is there a certain age limit we would have to impose, or do we have to wait towards a sort of a Strom Thurmond line to make sure that there's some sort of barrier where we say, okay, the safeguards of elections that Sarah is referring to make sense to a certain point, but there's also these power structures that often have a vested interest in protecting these members and oftentimes holding information back from the public. Can you envision any sort of incentive structure to have some of these members who oftentimes hold the most powerful seats give up their positions and committee assignments and maybe make way for that younger generation that you're talking about?
0: Yeah, I mean, it's very disturbing that the power is sort of all in the hands of incumbents in a lot of situations, that those are the people who have been in fundraising circles for the longest and have donors that are attached to them personally, and they often chair important committees. I mean, they have a lot of power. So I think in terms of incentives, you have to be able to convince the parties themselves that it makes sense to put younger people in positions of power, even though they may not have all of the donors attached to them, precisely because otherwise you deal with the situations we're dealing with right now. You have, you know, when I think back to Feinstein, she was out due to shingles. She had memory loss. There were these really public episodes of confusion. And the same thing happened with Biden. And I think these were both really problematic for Democrats. I think they caused a lot of problems. I think voters also should really consider age when they go to the polls. And I think Democrats in particular, and you know, this is a sort of ancillary topic, but it is somewhat related. When Democrats do field younger candidates, which I think is important, they need to actually vet them, or you have a Graham Plattner situation.
1: Sarah, sounds like Sarah, you want to jump in a little bit on that.
2: I'm just laughing at the vetters are getting so much attention this cycle, and you know what you can actually vet for. The amount of vetting that goes into primary candidates, right? Parties don't vet primary candidates. Parties don't have much of any say over these primaries, which is actually a big problem that we don't have functioning political parties who get to pick their own standard bearers, which is how they get taken over and hijacked by splinter groups. And this is the DSA, it's the Tea Party, it's Trump. But like vetting is like one very, very small piece of this huge problem. But I think Liz underlines the bottom line point, which is voters actually know a lot of this information and still elect these people. Kentucky voters knew how old Mitch McConnell was. California's voters knew how old Dianne Feinstein was, and they still elected them. So who are we to sit here and say that we know better and they need to be removed from office or they shouldn't run again? That's what the voting part is for.
1: Here at Left, Right, and Center, we're all about engaging with each other across the aisle and across the kitchen table. Have something to say about this week's topic? Join Left, Right, and Center's community conversation on Substack. 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I've been talking with Sarah Isger and Liz Brunig. We'll be back to talk about ICE's new enforcement strategy that's increasing arrests, but is much more lower profile. You're listening to Left, Right, and Center.
3: Storytellers have been bringing the Odyssey to life for millennia, but how much of the narrative aligns with real history and geography? A translator talks about the myth and the actual map of the world's most famous Mediterranean adventure this week on Day 6.
1: Back again with Left, Right, and Center. I'm Mike Madrid in for David Green. We're joined by Liz Brunig on the left and Sarah Isger on the right. Immigration and Customs Enforcement officers have deployed a new strategy in recent weeks, using lower profile arrest and deportation operations. That's opposed to the large-scale sweeps last year that drew massive counter-protests in cities around the country. And this new strategy seemed to be working. ICE announced a surge in arrests earlier this month of 2,000 people a day, doubling their rate from earlier this year. No fanfare, no counter-protests. That was until these past couple of weeks. ICE officers were involved in two fatal shootings, one in Houston and one in Maine. Let's talk about the state of ICE and immigration enforcement, a key policy promise of the Trump administration and under the guidance of Homeland Security Secretary Mark Wayne Mullen, who's been on the job for the past few months. Sarah, I want to start with you. Up until these headline-grabbing shootings, was this new strategy actually working for the administration politically? They were able to follow through on their promise to increase enforcement while also doing it in a way that wasn't as much of a flash bang as the wide-scale raids last year.
2: Not really, right? Because what I've said all along is that what people voted for in 2024, including people who had voted for Joe Biden and switched over to Donald Trump, they wanted serious immigration enforcement, especially along the southern border, and they wanted it to be competent. And so for months, you saw the Trump administration enforcing immigration in a way that people didn't think was particularly competent or necessary or actually doing the work so much as getting a lot of headlines. The problem is when then you continued to do the things but didn't get the headlines, I don't know that most voters knew that that was going on at all. So you also didn't get credit for securing the border and enforcing interior immigration. What you actually need, shockingly, are some headlines, some public acknowledgement of, you know, how many people are being deported, how many people were stopped from entering the southern border, how few folks who make it into the interior of the country and are not apprehended, the sort of gotaway number, how much that's dropping. And I don't think they were doing a particularly good job of getting that information out either. So it was sort of like all the bad stuff, that's not good. But then it was none of the good stuff. I don't know that that's particularly good either when everyone already saw the bad stuff.
1: So if you were advising the White House, how do you go about doing that? Giving yourself a pat on the back to say we're doing the job, but every time you start doing the job, there's the tendency to kind of slip back in the court of public opinion.
2: I really look forward to 10 years from now when people sort of rediscover what everyone had learned in the 80s, 90s, and early aughts about politics and like thinks that they've, you know, reinvented the wheel. Here's the answer, Mike. It's called message discipline. Every time you have a member of the cabinet go out to give an interview, every time the president is giving public statements, you talk about your message, which is the thing that you want the American people to know about. That message can stay the same for a month. It can change week to week. There was a joke during the first Trump administration that every week was infrastructure week. It was a joke because it was never infrastructure week because nobody stayed on message for infrastructure week. So nothing ever actually broke through. If you wanted the American people to get this message, you would have every cabinet member out there doing interviews, talking about this, touting this record. Instead, the number of things that the president or his vice president or any cabinet member has talked about in any 24-hour period is like if I were trying to teach a class on what not message discipline looked like.
1: Liz, let me bring you in on this. The administration clearly wanted less drama after the deaths of Renee Good and Alex Pretty. Those deaths, of course, occurred in Minneapolis last year at the hands of ICE officers, and they became a rallying cry for Democrats. This led to a budget standoff this spring over funding the Homeland Security Department and the longest agency shutdown in history. Do these shootings make law enforcement an activating issue that revives nationwide protests?
0: I hope so. I mean, I think of all of the things that Trump's second term has accomplished, so to speak, the crackdown, I think, is what they would prefer to call it, on immigration has been among the most disastrous, with the most human rights abuses. It does turn out that ICE, instead of deporting people, sometimes they just murder them. That's not a joke. That's really what happens. And it happened in Texas, it happened in Maine. And I think it's poignant, meaningful, that every time ICE pops up in the news, it's because they've murdered someone else. This is unacceptable. It's not what the American people wanted. And I don't think there's any way to rebrand this, right? You can make the surges as quiet as you want, but those gunshots are still going to be really loud.
1: And it does seem that every time we have a surge, there is some sort of violence, including, as you just said, people dying. Is it possible to actually follow through with this policy, regardless of whether people voted for it or not, without having people die?
0: I mean, you have a sort of paramilitary group that is sweeping through towns, sort of ham-fistedly trying to bounty hunt people. I think that ICE hired a lot of inexperienced, untrained officers, and they get guns just like everybody else. These are not police, right? They are not actually trained at doing law enforcement in the general public, but they are taking on a police-type role, and they're doing it really poorly.
1: And I want to stick with you with that line of thinking for a little bit longer, because just last month, Congress passed a $70 billion budget appropriation for Homeland Security's budget, and Republicans were able to sidestep the Democrats' demands for reforms to ICE. And then after these shootings, Maine's Republican Senator Susan Collins was very measured in what she wanted from ICE. Here's a clip from Susan Collins.
4: There's no doubt that ICE needs to improve its performance, but those who are calling for ICE to be abolished altogether are ignoring absolutely vital safety work that ICE does.
1: So what leverage do Democrats have to press on this issue if they can no longer use the power of the purse? And if there's a response like this from key Republicans like Collins, Sarah, what are your thoughts?
2: So Congress can always use the power of the purse. Just because one thing has been funded doesn't mean that, you know, you don't have the power of the purse. First, you can pass a law restricting the funding that you've already done. You can choose not to fund something else. You've got all of the powers still, regardless. The problem is not the power of the purse. The problem is that Democrats are not in the majority of Congress. And even if they become the majority of Congress on both the House and the Senate and pass any of these bills, you run into a presidential veto problem. This is built into our system because legislation is supposed to be slow and compromising and stable over time when sort of all sides have to come together. And so this is the system. Democrats would need to work with Republicans to get some of their votes or offer the president something he can't refuse. Neither side over the last 10 years, 15 years, has been willing to do that kind of work between the two branches, so much so that I think voters don't think it's possible, don't expect it, and therefore hold their team blameless and blame the other team for, you know, stonewalling, not doing what they want, when in fact, this is the system. You are supposed to have to work together even when the other side doesn't want to give you what they want, because that's what negotiation means. But we have completely abandoned the art of political negotiation at this point.
1: Liz, how much of a dilemma is this for Democrats? The abolish ICE movement that's happening in the Democratic Party, but the need to obviously maintain some sort of law and order, quote unquote, law and order presence has complicated their ability to have their own message discipline on this. How are you seeing the party react to the situation?
0: Characteristically poorly. You know, the party has within it all of these different constituencies, from sort of older party members who do think it's important to kind of maintain a law and order type message, to younger folks in the party who maybe are more sympathetic to the activist calls to abolish ICE altogether. I don't think either of them has a clear majority. I think that they're both sort of vying for control over the party. And I'm not sure that either of them are actually going to win. I think that, speaking of message discipline, the message will just remain very murky and difficult for voters to make sense of. I think it's easy right now for voters to see whatever they want to see and whatever they don't want to see in the Democrats. So if they are left-wing voters, there's a lot of reason to think the Democratic Party is just sort of hopelessly conservative in a lot of ways. But on the other hand, if you're a more moderate, centrist, or right-leaning Democrat, I think all you're going to see when you look at the Democratic Party are various DSA wins in certain cities. So essentially, this muddled message isn't making anyone happy.
1: You're listening to Left, Right, and Center from KCRW. We're talking about immigration and ICE with Sarah Isger and Liz Brunig. Liz, sticking with you, this seems to be a real test for the head of Homeland Security, Mark Wayne Mullen. He's been in the seat for a few months now, and he took it over from obviously the troubled tenure of Kristi Noem. And this quieter enforcement is something he promised and seems to be following through on. What's your take of Mark Wayne Mullen's role so far?
0: He has deaths on his watch, just like Kristi Noem had on her watch. Trying to manage how the press and how the public respond to information about ICE activities is really a small piece of managing this issue. Obviously, the people deserve and the press should give them all of the information they possibly can about what ICE is up to. And the government should respond to the will of the people. But that's obviously breaking down, right? The point of this quiet surge operation was precisely to fly under the radar so that the press and people didn't have a good idea of what was going on. That really makes it seem like the Homeland Security is aware that people don't want this happening. But now we're back in a situation where it's very much in the news. The quiet surge strategy has failed, and we're sort of right back where we were.
1: So with the dilemma that both parties face, is there any possible way either party can navigate their way out of this mess in a way that serves them politically?
0: I mean, it's such a good question. It should be a home run for Democrats, right? All they have to do is say, we're against this. We don't like it. People keep getting killed. It's inhumane. I mean, look at what Pope Leo has said about the massive deportation operations inside the United States. I don't think you have to be a full-fledged communist to think that this stuff is problematic, right? But because Democrats have these internal splits in the party, I think they actually can't come to a determination on what they want the counter message to be. And so instead of this being a moment of a victory for them, I think they very well could just squander it.
2: I mean, the problem, as Liz said, this should be easy for Democrats, although it's funny. I think even she and I disagree on what exactly that means. Being against what's going on is not enough for Democrats. They've tried being against immigration enforcement, and that has been rejected by voters to catastrophic degrees when you think about 2024 and the presidential election, specifically where that was the number one issue for a lot of voters. So this is a huge opportunity for Democrats to say, we too want to enforce immigration laws on the books. We want to secure the southern border, but we will do it in a competent way. Here is our 3-point plan. I don't know, our 5-10-point plan. Have a plan of how you're going to enforce immigration securely, efficiently, and competently. And I think it'd be a home run. The problem is the Democratic Party and Democratic candidates aren't actually willing to tell their own voters in the base that they want to enforce the immigration laws. And that's the nub of the problem. And it's also why mainstream voters are rejecting the Democrats. And so, like, their problem is the big problem as well.
1: And I couldn't agree with both of you more that both sides can't seem to get their own messages straight here. But I do want to press you a little bit, Sarah, by saying, yes, that's clearly the case with Democrats. But now we're also watching Mark Wayne Mullen and President Trump run at odds on things like traffic stops. Mark Wayne Mullen said that they will no longer be using that as a policy, where on Wednesday, President Trump used Truth Social to say traffic stops should be part of this. Is this the sign, an early signal of that same tension the Republicans are facing that you just outlined with Democrats on the other side?
2: Well, here the tension is similar, but a little bit different because Donald Trump does not seem particularly interested in the Republican Party or in, you know, Republican turnout, for instance, in the midterm elections. To the extent he cares about the midterm elections, it is about how a change in leadership in the House or Senate would affect him. But he's not trying to push Republican policy or something because he's not working with Congress. So what does he care? Congress is a downside to him. There's no upside. And so when you see these splits within Trump world, I think it's representing something quite different, which is the infighting on those who just want to do the thing and don't care about the political repercussions of it versus those who are sort of Republican qua Republicans who actually think there is some overarching policy reason to want more Republicans in elected office in November.
1: And let's talk about voters again. Let's stick with voters for just a second, because a lot of these law enforcement operations that went into effect last year and over the past few weeks are at least in part of why Latinos who swung historically towards Trump in 2024 seem to be moving back. Recent polling in places like Texas are showing Latinos swinging pretty historically back towards Democrats and putting Senate candidates like James Tallarico within striking distance of what should be an easy Republican seat. And is that because they were so turned off by the tactics of the White House? How would they feel about these new tactics and where the direction of the White House is currently heading, Sarah?
2: Yeah, I mean, this is a huge part of the flashing red light sirens going off problem that those Republicans that I talked about are seeing. They are looking at, you know, extinction level poll numbers in, for instance, those border counties in Texas where Donald Trump performed so well, better than George W. Bush had performed, which had been the high watermark for Republicans up to that point. And now the pendulum has swung so far back the other way. Again, Donald Trump doesn't seem to care much about that. But Republicans who actually, you know, have to stand in these elections or hope to stand in future elections or actually have a policy agenda that they're looking to implement are terrified not just about the midterm elections, but about the long-term, you know, realignment of the two parties. Republicans are getting low turnout, working class, non-college educated voters and stealing those from the Democrats. So it's very funny, by the way, it remains funny to me that the Democrats are, the DSA in particular, candidates are running as like working class candidates when that's not who their voters are anymore. The Democrats are wealthier, whiter than they've ever been in recent memory and higher turnout voters. The two parties aren't totally sure who their voters are or who their voters are going to be. And this change in the Latino vote is a make or break for both parties at this point, where neither one feels like they have a permanent majority. And frankly, both feel like they're constantly at threat from the other side.
1: Liz Sarah makes a really strong point that has short, medium, and long-term implications for both parties. So even if voters in places like Texas are at the moment turning away from Republicans, I'm not sure I'm seeing Democrats offering them an attractive alternative on immigration alone. What more do you think Democrats need to do and advocate to win those voters back?
0: I mean, I think Sarah's exactly right that these races are just going to be really competitive now because neither party does appear to be cleaning up with any particular group of voters, right? Everybody is up for grabs. People are disenchanted with the two major parties in, you know, historically high ways. And I think on some level, it's a good thing, right? I mean, these races should be super competitive. People should be really engaged. No politician should feel comfortable in their seat. They should always try to be in touch with the will of the people and what their constituents want to see from them. So I think it's good for them not to be totally complacent. You know, in terms of what Democrats should be offering folks, I mean, you know, I've said it since 2015. I think they should be offering them healthcare, right? Affordable healthcare is very important. Affordable housing, these sort of dinner table issues where people are losing a lot of money falling into bankruptcy. I think these are incredibly important for people. Aging infrastructure is important. And then I think managing the economy is very important. And at this point, they should be saying, we're actually going to avoid costly long-term foreign entanglements. I think Trump did very well for himself saying he was going to do that. But alas, it's gone in quite another direction.
2: But alas.
1: I've been talking with Sarah Isger and Liz Brunig. We'll be back to talk about how Congress came together on something big, affordable housing. You're listening to Left, Right, and Center.
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1: Back again with Left, Right, and Center. I'm Mike Madrid, in for David Green. We're here with Sarah Isger on the right and Liz Brunig on the left. You often hear on this show that Congress is unable to come together to pass important bills. But you know, we should actually celebrate it when they do. A massive bipartisan bill to address housing affordability in this country is now law, even though the president refused to sign it, but it became law anyways 10 days after it passed. It is saying something that both sides have been proud to brag about, and this is California Democrat Maxine Waters doing just that.
7: This comprehensive housing legislation will begin to change the tide for millions of Americans all across the country. Where it was previously proven too difficult, Congress has found compromise in the shared goal of putting the needs of our communities first.
1: And here's Arkansas Republican French Hill.
8: Let's show the American people what legislating looks like. Let's show the American people how you bring together and do something on a bicameral basis. And we did that.
1: Sarah, they did it. They came together. So how do you think this all came together? Tell us how this happened.
2: It comes down to the fundamental problem we were talking about in the last segment, a problem that is also a great benefit for the moment, which is that neither side is quite sure who their voters are and who their voters will be. And that provides a lot of rich soil to be able to pass bills for voters that you think you might still have or might have in the future. You're not sure who they're going to. And so when you have something like housing affordability, it's really easy for both sides to see that as their voters' issue. Now, the flip side of that, which is sort of funny, as I think I've mentioned in past episodes, we don't actually have a conservative party right now in the United States. We have two parties that are for expanding state power, oftentimes for very different goals. So on the one hand, we have this moment where they actually can agree on why they want to expand state power and that they are going to do it. On the other hand, and don't get me wrong, I am Congress, do your job, right? I'm happy that they passed this, even though I would not have voted for it. There are real conservative problems with this bill that have a great chance to either make housing more expensive or to just expand federal bureaucracy in a way that will make other things more expensive, as just general bureaucracy raises your taxes overall. So, for instance, the cap on how many single-family homes institutional investors can own. It sounds really nice, right? Like, oh my gosh, these faceless private equity guys buying up homes, et cetera. But at the same time, you know, it's actually pretty expensive is one person owning one or two rental properties because they don't have any economies of scale. And so the more the market has that going on, the more it actually raises housing costs while also supporting, you know, what I think we would call small business owners who own the rental properties. So that maybe cuts both ways. This also is like a huge expansion of the power of the Department of Housing and Urban Development. Again, both sides love executive power right now. So they're both fine with it. But I felt the lack of real voices, conservative voices in Congress saying, like, wait a second, why aren't we just you know, giving more power, more money, I don't know, incentives to state and local governments to actually solve these zoning problems, to solve the regulatory problems, instead of building even more regulation to help solve the regulation problem? Ugh.
1: So is this a political win for Republicans or a political loser?
2: I think it's a political win for both sides that they got something done. I think it proves that they can, and I think it will, hopefully, allow voters to put pressure on them to get more things done, right? This whole time, voters have been letting them off the hook, saying, well, clearly Congress isn't capable of doing anything. Yes, they are when voters expect them to. So voters, you've seen it. They can do it. Now put pressure on them to do all these other things that they could do, like immigration.
1: So loss for conservatism, a win for statism, and probably a 50-50 as we head into November, depending on how they play it. Is that fair?
2: Totally fair.
1: Okay. Liz, what do you think? Where are you at on this?
0: I like it. I think it's nice. I think that there were some major progressive wins here. And one of them is that crackdown on corporate landlords, right? From mass purchasing single family properties, which, you know, again, a private equity firm, it can be really predatory in that situation and can outbid families and really drive up housing costs. So I think cracking down on that is valuable. The Whole Home Repairs Act, I think, is very valuable. That pilot program, which will give grants and forgivable loans to low-income homeowners and small landlords to get the lead paint off the walls, to get the asbestos out, to insulate the wires. I mean, all things that will make existing properties a lot safer and healthier for people who live there. You know, reauthorizing price grants for manufactured housing and PWI, public welfare investments, will put some capital into affordable housing credits, tax credits. So I think those are all wins. Now, it's not a magic bullet. It's not going to fix every housing issue in the country. This is a very, very big problem with a lot of moving parts. It is possible that some of these fixes will have costs that are unforeseen or at least not accounted for in the bill. But overall, I think it's kind of a progressive win. And certainly the housing attorneys I know, public housing defenders, were happy to see this bill passed.
1: Is it a political win for Democrats that the president didn't sign the bill?
0: Yeah, I think so. I think there's definitely a way to message that, which is that we got something across the finish line that President Trump didn't want us to, you know, makes it look like you got one over on the administration, even though it was a bipartisan bill. So, you know, is it stealing the thunder of the Republicans who also fought to get this bill over the finish line? Yeah, I think so, a little bit. But it's sort of the least Democrats could do.
2: That's such a good point, by the way, that the president actually once again undercut the Republicans standing for election. He knew that this would become law without him. He wanted to make a point on the SAVE Act, his little pet legislation, and he screwed over Republicans who were up for these midterm elections in the meantime. Yep, that all checks. Liz is right.
1: But is that a win, though, Sarah?
2: Oh, no. Donald Trump didn't get anything. Republicans lost a little bit. Again, do I think some voters really going to change their vote to a Democrat from a Republican because the president pocket vetoed but didn't actually and it became law? No. But it, as Liz said, on the margins, it undercuts Republicans.
1: And you're kind of the institutionalist here on the show. How important is it that Republicans and Democrats actually worked together to get something done? Is that a sign of anything?
2: Super duper effing important. Underlined, exclamation point, fireworks, TNT. The system will not work. It does not work. It has not worked without Congress functioning as a branch that creates stable solutions to pressing public policy problems. I remain deeply concerned that voters don't seem to care whether Congress works because they like winner-take-all presidential elections, the most important election of my lifetime. We will not survive that way. We will not have a self-governing republic for very long without the congressional part, which was Article 1 in your playbooks for a reason. These are not co-equal branches. The legislative branch was always superior. And so this is at least, you know, one small step for congressman, one giant leap for legislative kind.
1: Well, that's why we love Sarah. Let me get to kind of affirm that maybe a little bit or get some of your thoughts on that. I want to go to some listener mail. This is Scott from Albuquerque who emailed us this. Quote, I'd like to know why more laws mean Congress is more productive. Why does quantity equal quality? Do we need so many laws in the first place? Sarah, back to you.
2: Oh, yeah. I mean, again, as a conservative, it used to be a joke that a day of Congress not doing anything was a day that your freedoms were protected, all to the good. However, like all things, moderation is important. You do need Congress addressing emerging sociological and technological problems that didn't exist before. I don't want them like passing legislation because they're bored on a Tuesday, but also not passing any major legislation on immigration for 30 years. That won't work either. So moderation in all things, you do want them passing some legislation when facts, technology have changed, and we have so many things that have piled up in the meantime where they haven't been acting. So yeah, Congress is not perfect. As I said, I don't even like this bill. I would have voted against it. But I still think it's important and a good thing that the bill got passed.
1: Liz, can we get bipartisan agreement on that sentiment here on left, right, center, or would you disagree?
0: No, I think Sarah's right. You know, there are just new facts emerging in the world all the time. There's new technology. There are new developments. You know, you might think about the climate, for example. There are new foreign developments. I mean, there's stuff happening every day that deserves the attention of our lawmakers. And so I don't think it's as simple as, you know, well, why do we need more laws? There are already laws. Well, there are new facts that we need to respond to.
1: We here at KCRW want to hear from you. Have questions you'd like to hear answered on the show? Record a voice memo, around 30 seconds or so, and send it to us at lrc@kcrw.org. Drop your first name, where you're calling from, and your question to potentially hear your question on the show. Or you can be like Scott and email us too. We're going to have to leave it there, but before we do that, we're going to go into our favorite section here, which is Rants and Raves. We've reached that time once again here on the show. Liz Brunig, what didn't we get to today?
0: You know, I know I'll be persecuted for this teaching, but after the 4th of July, summer is over for me, and I just wish it were fall. Seriously, I would like sell a kidney in return for time skipping every year from July 5th to October 1st with no space in between. Mid-July feels like the point at a party where you realize you're not going to be having any more fun. It's hot, it's sweaty, and the kids being out of school makes it pretty much impossible to work. With great love to all my summer enjoyers, I will be hibernating until it's pumpkin spice season.
1: Let the persecution begin. Sarah Isker, what's on your mind?
2: Shout out to the 90s bands that made kids' albums. You are saving me because everything Liz said, actually, I never thought about it, but like I am feeling all of that. So we are listening to the Bare Naked Ladies Snack Time album. And I have to say, take a listen to Pollywog in a Bog.

0: mean, that's a jam. Like, that slaps, guys. Like, and it's educational. It's like the like, you've got a rap in the middle, ribbit, ribbit. It's a tadpole exhibit. But don't sleep on There Might Be Giants, This Is Science album. Also, just, I mean, I'm a paleontologist. So good. So lots to love out there with the 90s kids bops.
1: I'd like to give a shout out to the National Association of Latino Elected Officials, whose conference I just attended this week. They had their 50th anniversary and have been celebrating some remarkable successes over the past five decades, but also find themselves in a considerable conundrum about what happens next with Latino politics. So, as we become a more pluralistic nation, as demographic transformation transcends and changes us, organizations like theirs are going to have face a steady headwinds in understanding what it means to become America as Americans change into something we've never been before. And with that, I want to thank the both of you and the attention and focus you've given on what I think was a great show today. That's all we have time for today. Thanks again, Sarah Isger and Liz Brunig. Left, Right, and Center is produced by Leo Duran. Our executive producer is Arnie Seipel, with help from Sarah Sweeney. The show is recorded and mixed by Nick Lamponi. Todd M. Simon composed our theme music. Left, Right, and Center is a co-production of KCRW and Fearless Media, and we are distributed by PRX. I'm Mike Madrid in for David Green. 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
3: Hello, everyone, and welcome back to Book Talk with Clara. I am so excited to share another personal favorite of mine. However, before we begin, I want to apologize for the word I'm about to say in the title. I know it can feel strong or uncomfortable, but it is used by the author as part of a message, and I'll be referring to it in that context. So, this week's book is a bold and very conversation-starting relationship guide called Why Men Love Bitches by Sherry Argoff. If you're curious about modern dating dynamics, confidence, and self-worth in relationships, this book offers a very direct and unapologetic perspective that has sparked a lot of discussion. At its core, this book challenges the idea that being overly accommodating or constantly available in a relationship leads to respect or lasting attraction. Instead, it focuses on confidence, independence, and setting boundaries as key elements of how people show up in romantic dynamics. The author uses a conversational and often humorous tone to break down patterns she believes can lead to imbalance in relationship. A central theme is self-respect and emotional independence. The book encourages readers not to overextend themselves in trying to please a partner, but instead to maintain their own identity, interests, and boundaries. It suggests that attraction is often influenced by how much space and self-assurance someone brings into a relationship, rather than how much they sacrifice for it. Another major idea is the importance of not losing yourself in the pursuit of being loved. The book argues that when someone prioritizes their own life, goals, and confidence, they naturally become more grounded in relationships. Whether you agree with all of its advice or not, it definitely pushes readers to reflect on their own patterns in dating and attachment. It's worth noting that this book, Why Men Love Bitches, has also been debated widely, with some readers finding its tone empowering and others seeing it as overly simplistic in how it frames gender and relationships. But that conversation itself is part of why it remains so widely read. It gets people thinking critically about what healthy relationship dynamics actually look like. And if you find yourself enjoying this read, there's even a follow-up book called Why Men Marry Bitches, which continues exploring similar themes around confidence, commitment, and long-term relationships. And that brings us to the end of another Book Talk with Clara. Thank you so much for listening. I hope today's book gave you some inspiration for your next read, and I'd love for you to join me again next week when we discover another story together. Until then, happy reading and take good care.
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0: Welcome to Between the Lines, presenting news and analysis of critical issues affecting our communities, the nation, and the world. I'm Scott Harris. This week we present Nathaniel Raymond of the Humanitarian Research Lab at the Yale School of Public Health, who talks about the humanitarian crisis in Sudan, demanding the international community do more to stop the genocide there. Riad Jarrar, Advocacy Director with the group Democracy for the Arab World Now, who assesses the escalating U.S. war on Iran, now focused on control of the Strait of Hormuz, and whether or not peace talks are likely to resume. And Dr. Diljit Singh, President of Physicians for a National Health Program, who discusses increasing dissatisfaction with America's costly for-profit health care and growing support for a Medicare for All universal health care system. But first, we begin with a summary of some of the week's underreported news stories.
1: The Obama administration's Program for Deferred Action for Childhood Arrivals, or DACA, launched in 2012, is designed to protect undocumented immigrants who came to America as children from deportation. Now, DACA dreamers face growing hostility from the Trump administration. Hundreds of DACA recipients have been arrested by federal immigration enforcement, and several have been deported over the last year amid Donald Trump's mass deportation campaign. Though the White House has said it's targeting immigrants with criminal records, a Guardian newspaper analysis from earlier this year found 77% of people who entered deportation proceedings in 2025 had no criminal conviction. More than 500,000 active DACA recipients from nearly 200 different countries reside in the U.S. Donald Trump attempted to eliminate the DACA program during his first term, but was ultimately blocked by the U.S. Supreme Court in 2020. Despite the ruling, litigation against the DACA program continues, and the administration has remained focused on targeting program recipients through new work restrictions and processing delays, which immigration advocates say are pushing recipients out of the workforce, jeopardizing the stability of working families, employers, and local economies. The oceanic climate pattern known as El Niño, which boosts temperatures across the globe, is underway according to U.S. weather forecasters. Meteorologists around the world warn that this year's El Niño could be the most disruptive yet this century. Higher temperatures will trigger extreme weather events, including both droughts and heavy rains, that are likely to harm agricultural production and cause food

For decades, Ireland has declined NATO membership and spent little on its armed forces. Ireland's military neutrality has a long, complex history rooted in hundreds of years of British occupation and the Irish War of Independence and the subsequent Civil War. But embarrassed by its inability to deal with a drone incursion, during a visit by Ukrainian President Volodymyr Zelensky last December, the Irish government is desperate to avoid similar incidents when it assumes the rotating presidency of the European Council, the intergovernmental body that is the center of power in the European Union. Because Ireland is unable to handle security on its own, Dublin recently announced that it was engaging the French Navy to provide temporary air defense during important future European Council meetings. Dublin, which announced a 55% hike in military spending by 2030, also signed a military cooperation agreement with France in February that would provide troop training, intelligence sharing, and sonar and radar systems, as well as military equipment, including armored vehicles. This week's news summary was compiled by Bob Nixon. For Between the Lines, I'm Anna Manzo.

0: another humanitarian crisis is underway in war-ravaged Sudan. Last October, the city of Al-Fashir in North Darfur, in western Sudan, fell to the Rapid Support Forces, or RSF, the rebel army that's been battling against Sudan's military since 2023. The year-and-a-half siege of Al-Fashir led to widespread starvation and then the genocide of tens of thousands of black African residents of Darfur, including women and babies, in the city's maternity hospital. Now, the city of El Obeid, the capital of North Kordofan State in south-central Sudan, may also soon fall to the RSF. After an 18-month siege, more than 500,000 civilians in the city are in immediate jeopardy due to the RSF's escalating attacks and intensive drone strikes. Nathaniel Raymond, executive director of the Humanitarian Research Lab at the Yale School of Public Health, has been using satellite imagery to investigate the humanitarian crisis in the contested region. Between the Lines' Melinda Tuhu spoke with Raymond, who explains how this potential catastrophe differs from the genocide committed against the people of Al-Fashir last year. He also discusses which nations are supporting Sudan's warring armies and what can be done now to prevent another humanitarian disaster.
1: It's a dire humanitarian crisis in El Obeid, and El Obeid is its own situation, its own problem. What the RSF is trying to do in El Obeid is not related to the people who live there, which was the case in Al-Fashir. It's related to the strategic value of the road on the back end of El Obeid. El Obeid is a funnel. There's one road in and one road out. That road that goes out of the city from the southeast is currently controlled by the National Army of Sudan. And that road is very important because that road head at the back of El Obeid is the access point to the capital. Historically, El Obeid has been a stop on the Hajj for Muslims who've traveled from West Africa to Saudi Arabia for the annual pilgrimage to Mecca. So whoever controls El Obeid controls the road to Khartoum and Omdurman, the twin cities of the capital. And so what RSF is trying to do is to recapture the approach to be able to threaten the capital where Sudan armed forces have control.
2: This war in Sudan has been, in the Western media at least, portrayed as a civil war between the Rapid Support Forces and the Sudanese armed forces. I've been reading more recently that it's been called a proxy war. I've been hearing that the United Arab Emirates are supporting the RSF with all kinds of military aid. Who's supporting the Sudanese armed forces if this is, in fact, a proxy war?
1: Four nations are the primary backers.

0: the Kingdom of Saudi Arabia, Egypt, Turkey, and Iran. The Russians have played both sides, and the Wagner mercenaries have supported RSF, while the Kremlin has publicly supported the Sudan Armed Forces in exchange for access to Red Sea basing for their naval fleet. This war could end in 2 weeks' time if the United Arab Emirates pulled their support from the RSF. That doesn't deal with the fact that the Sudan Armed Forces have also committed war crimes, though in this conflict they've not committed genocide, we assess. And so there's the larger issue that the way the international community has handled this war by not addressing the backers of both sides and the weapon shipments has prevented a return to a transitional democratic government following the 2018-2019 revolutionary period.
1: In terms of like what could be done, it just feels like these international organizations are completely impotent or just not interested. I mean, what could the UN do? What could the African Union do?
0: Well, the war isn't ending for one reason. The U.S. and the United Kingdom have strategic defense partnerships with the UAE. The point is, as I testified to UK Parliament, that testimony discussed how the Foreign Office of the United Kingdom, which we've been deeply engaged with behind the scenes, had basically chosen to protect the relationship with the UAE over holding them accountable for arming a genocidal death squad.
1: It's not on most people's radar, this whole issue. But if people do learn more about it, is there anything that people can do, like people in the U.S., for example?
0: There's a lot people in the U.S. can do. If you watch the NBA Finals with the Knicks, you would have seen Abu Dhabi, the logo of the capital of the United Arab Emirates, on the uniforms, and the Emirates airline on the floor of the Madison Square Garden. You can do two things. If you're listening to this and you're angry and you don't want the United States to be endorsing the impunity of warlords who have engaged in genocide, write to the NBA and write to the commissioner, Commissioner Silver, and tell him you want the NBA to end its partnership with the UAE. And the second thing is to write to your member of Congress and tell them to work with Senator Van Hollen and Congresswoman Jacob of San Diego on their legislation to block arms sales to the UAE, and to work with Senator Rich, Republican chair of the Senate Foreign Relations Committee, on his foreign terrorist organization designation for the Rapid Support Forces and their backers.
2: That was Nathaniel Raymond, executive director of the Humanitarian Research Lab at the Yale School of Public Health. Learn more about the lab's investigations into the humanitarian crises in Sudan's civil war by visiting our Between the Lines website at btlonline.org. After the effective collapse of the U.S.-Iran 14-point Memorandum of Understanding, which on June 17th established a ceasefire and initiated a 60-day window to negotiate a permanent end to hostilities, both countries have now resumed missile and drone attacks across the region. After the U.S. launched airstrikes against Iran's coastal defense systems, Iran retaliated by attacking U.S. military sites in Bahrain and Jordan and struck two oil tankers from the United Arab Emirates. President Trump, who announced that the U.S. is reimposing a naval blockade of Iranian ports starting on June 14th, proclaimed that the U.S. will become the guardian of the Strait of Hormuz. The president, who pledged to decimate and destroy Iran if it carries out a reported assassination plot against him, backed off his earlier threat to impose a 20% toll on all cargo transiting the strait. Your reporter spoke with Raed Jarar, advocacy director with the group Democracy for the Arab World Now, or DAWN, which was founded by Saudi U.S.-based journalist Jamal Khashoggi before his assassination by the Saudi government in 2018. Here, Jarar assesses the escalation of the conflict, now focused on control of the Strait of Hormuz, and whether or not peace talks are likely to resume to avert all-out war.
3: The war was waged under the pretenses that Trump believed it's going to be another Venezuela, where he can change the Iranian regime in a couple of days, install a friendly Ayatollah, and then leave. And that didn't happen. So 60 days after the war, the United States had, and Israel, they had a military failure. They could not achieve with force what they wanted to achieve, which is the destruction of the Iranian government. In the case of Israel, it's a destruction of Iran as a state, as a country, as a people. They failed. So now they are negotiating this ceasefire agreement because they failed to get what they want to do through force. And of course, Trump and Netanyahu don't believe in ceasefire and they don't support peace. So we're seeing on a daily basis breaches of the ceasefire, in Israeli-style breaches of the ceasefire, the same way that Israel breached the ceasefire in Gaza and in Lebanon for months and years. They're doing the same with Iran now, almost daily breaches of the framework agreement, daily breaches of the ceasefire framework. I wouldn't say that the agreement is completely dead yet, because Trump and Iran still have a lot to lose if they go back to full-fledged war. So it is still grounded in some sort of an ongoing negotiations. But there is obviously a daily flare-up, more bombing and more killings that is happening. And overall, I wouldn't say the situation is very stable.
2: Absolutely not. You know, I wanted to ask you about some of the causes of why do you think this ceasefire agreement could not persist until they got a final agreement? They had 60 days to do it. There's a lot of speculation that Trump's erratic behavior, his unhinged and toxic rhetoric, and the incompetence of Jared Kushner, Trump's son-in-law, and his golfing buddy Steve Witkoff also contributed to the problems with these negotiations where they've now fallen apart.
3: That's a generous read. I think it's worse than that, because I don't think what's going on is based on incompetence and, you know, unhinged comments. It is based on very malicious agenda by Israel. And Netanyahu didn't even try to hide any of this. He's very honest about it. He's honest that he would like to see this ceasefire agreement fail. He's against it. He's done everything possible to destroy it by attacking Lebanon. And when that front did not prevail, I think he is egging Trump on every day to see if that agreement could fail. Because Trump, he's actually not interested in having a war with Iran. It's not in his interest. It's not in the United States' interest whatsoever to go to war with Iran. And he was pulled into this war of aggression by Netanyahu, who has a very clear agenda to destroy Iran. He said he wants to go to war against Iran for the past 30 years, and he's fighting Iran with our blood and treasure, like he did with many other wars, including the Iraq War. So now Trump is getting to a point where this war is very costly on him, and he doesn't really want it. It's a difficult year for him. It's the midterm elections. There is, you know, World Cup going on in the U.S. He wanted to bring down the interest rate in the U.S. He wanted to do this. He wants to do that. And then this Iran war crossed the threshold that would make Trump stop going to war. And that's a very low threshold. It's inconvenience. You know, this war is an existential war for Iran. Iranians are fighting to protect their country, their identity, their culture, their... There is a lot on stake there, you know, and their threshold is very, very high. They're going to go to war and fight and fight and fight and, you know, tolerate lots of pain because it's an existential war for them. For the United States under Trump, this is a side, you know, it's a side quest. So for him, the inconvenience is a threshold to stop the war. That inconvenience was achieved. The oil prices went up, gas prices went up. There's a lot of headache. It became a headache. That's why he didn't want to continue the war. But now Netanyahu is egging him on every day, every day, every day. And, you know, as many people have said, including myself, we will see. This is the year to see if Trump is able to indeed prioritize the United States' interest over what Netanyahu is asking him to do.
2: That was Raed Jarar, Advocacy Director with the group Democracy for the Arab World Now. 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

0: The federal budget, passed by the Republican-controlled Congress and signed into law by Donald Trump a year ago in July, cut more than $1 trillion to Medicaid and Medicare over the next decade. These largest cuts to health care programs in U.S. history won't take effect until after this November's midterm election, but have already accelerated hospital closures in rural and impoverished areas across the country. When the GOP-controlled Congress refused to extend enhanced Affordable Care Act subsidies at the end of last year, average monthly premiums increased by 58 to 114%, forcing about 3 million people to drop their health insurance coverage. Recent polls find that a significant majority of Americans are dissatisfied with the U.S. healthcare system and highly concerned about rising costs. Addressing this crisis in U.S. healthcare, Physicians for a National Health Program joined a broad coalition of public policy groups and unions in June, urging policymakers, labor leaders, and grassroots organizers to unite behind Medicare for All legislation. Medicare for All would establish a tax-funded single-payer healthcare system that guarantees universal coverage for all U.S. residents, replacing private insurance and eliminating out-of-pocket costs. Your reporter spoke with Physicians for a National Health Program President, Dr. Diljit Singh, who discusses increasing dissatisfaction with America's healthcare system and growing support for Medicare for All, a system similar to what every other industrialized nation in the world has had for decades.
1: Everybody in America has earned access between taxes, between being born into our system, between working in this country. We all have earned health care, and we've earned health care that's high quality, that's easily accessible, you know, that gives us all the things we need to, you know, be healthier, to never get sick, all the preventive care things we need. But then if something horrible like ovarian cancer happens, you should have access to all the best medications and best surgical care and best treatment that's out there.
2: I think there's a broad agreement on that in the country, although people with a profit making health insurance companies decidedly disagree, and they have a lot of power. They contribute enormous amounts of money in our politics in election time. Dr. Singh, on a more hopeful entry point to this discussion, tell us about Physicians for National Health Program's objective of establishing a single-payer health insurance system in the United States. And without going into all the incredible amount of complex details, how would it work for the average person?
1: You know, the way it would work would be just like you have, whether it's a Social Security card or whatever, you know, you could get health care anywhere by being here. You would not have copays. You would not have deductibles. There would not be any medical debt. You would have access to all the medications that are approved for whatever treatment. That would be it. It would be the same as right now when you turn 65, you automatically get Medicare. It would just, you're born, you're in America, you automatically have access to healthcare. And a lot of people worry, like, what on earth are we going to pay for that? I mean, not only do we not have a universal system, but even comparing ourselves to the most expensive universal systems out there, we spend twice as much per person. Right? So we're spending twice as much per person and still not covering everyone. If we imagine that right now, somewhere between 30 and 45 cents of every single healthcare dollar is wasted on something that is not healthcare, what would it be wasted on? Well, a big part of it is profit for those middlemen, those insurance companies, those pharmacy benefit managers, those people who stand between us and our healthcare. And then there's the administration that comes from, well, if it's Blue Cross Blue Shield, this is what we do. And if it's United, this is what we do. And well, you know, and I'm not in my home state. So what does it mean when I'm here in Michigan instead of Washington, D.C., et cetera? So we'd eliminate all that waste. And it's very clear the Congressional Budget Office, nonpartisan organizations have done the research. We have the money in our system right now to not only cover everybody, but give everybody vision care, right? How do we decide eyes aren't part of basic health care? To give everybody dental, how do we decide our mouths or mental, right? All of those things could easily be covered using the amount of money right now that's in our healthcare system, but that's instead going to profit for organizations who make that money by denying us the healthcare that we should have access to.
2: This year in particular, I've heard a lot of discussion from voters as they're being interviewed. There's some polling data that maybe you could talk about, but it seems that there's more open disgust and anger about the failure of our healthcare system than I've heard in quite some time. And you're hearing more Democratic congressional candidates in particular acknowledging the serious crisis in the U.S. healthcare system and the need for new policies. From where you sit, are you hearing from your PNHP member physicians that there is a surge of support for policies like Medicare for All this year?
1: Scott, I have two perspectives on that. I can talk about physicians, but first I'm going to talk about patients, right? I'm a gynecologic oncologist. So I take care of women with ovarian cancer, cervical cancer, endometrial cancer. It is a rare encounter that I have with a patient that they don't have some financial or cost-related issue. Maybe they couldn't fill their nausea medicine. Maybe they didn't get their CAT scan on time. Maybe they skipped their last visit with me because they still have to pay off a certain amount to the clinic, right? Literally, it is the rare patient that doesn't bring up this issue with me, that the cost of healthcare is something that they worry about, or they're trying to balance the cost of their ovarian cancer care against their husband's diabetes care or their kid's asthma care, right? Like all of that, people are just done. People are done. We in America have earned access to easy to get to high quality trustworthy healthcare. I think that every single person running for office is having to confront this issue. And the thing that we have to be good about and that we are believers at Physicians for a National Health Plan is we just have to help people understand we don't need insurance companies, right? They don't bring any value added. So I think there is, I think this is our best chance ever. I think we've had the most people understanding and pushing back on going, you know, into debt and understanding that the rest of the world has something we don't.
2: That was Dr. Diljit Singh, president of Physicians for a National Health Program. Learn more about the U.S. healthcare crisis and Medicare for All legislation by visiting our Between the Lines website at btlonline.org.

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Our theme music was written by Richard Hill and performed by Mikata. This week's program was produced by Susan Bramhall, Mary Hunt, Anna Manzo, Bob Nixon, Melinda Tuhus, and Jeff Yates. For Between the Lines, I'm Scott Harris.

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1: Making contact.
2: I'm Lucy King, and on today's Making Contact, we're heading to the only national seashore on the West Coast, a place described as a paradigm of coastal California beauty, Point Reyes National Seashore. A few years ago, the National Park Service reviewed its general management plan, and that sparked fierce debate around the Tule elk. Environmentalists said the elk were dying because they were fenced in to protect cattle ranches. And that has opened up an important conversation about the indigenous history of this land and where it's headed. So we'll spend most of our time today with the story that first aired in 2021. It's part of a series called Who's Point Reyes? Here's reporter Sam Anderson.
3: Are those the Tule elk out there?
4: Oh, wow. There they are.
5: Got to see some.
6: I don't think we should go any closer, really.
5: No, we should stay right here.
7: I'm standing on a grassy bluff at Tamales Point in Point Reyes National Seashore. It's a sunny July day, and I can see the waves of the Pacific Ocean from where I'm standing. I'm at the northernmost edge of Point Reyes, which is a triangular-shaped peninsula that juts out from the northern coast of California, about 40 miles north of San Francisco. It's run by the National Park Service. This is one of the most popular tourist destinations in the area. Winding roads, dramatic sweeping beaches, and wild animals like elephant seals, bobcats, and the famous Tule elk. Today, I'm here with investigative journalist Peter Byrne and Teresa Harlan, an indigenous woman adopted by a Coast Miwok family, who are descended from the original inhabitants of this land. And we've just spotted a herd of Tule elk. I'm watching the fog roll gently across the landscape. And there are these rolling hills dotted with wildflowers and different types of grasses and brush. And 12 elk in the distance grazing. And right beyond them is the Pacific Ocean. If you've never seen them before, Tule elk are majestic. They're tall and slender with tawny brown fur and a big ruff of darker brown fur on their chest. The males can have antlers that can grow up to 4 feet tall. Tule elk are a federally protected species. They were at the brink of extinction by the end of the 19th century, but were reintroduced here at Tamales Point, which the state of California declared an elk preserve in 1970. But the elk here today aren't free to roam like their ancestors did.
5: These are the 8-foot tall elk fences.
3: Oh, wow.
7: Teresa and Peter have brought me to the edge of the elk preserve, which is separated by a fence.
3: Can you describe this fence for me?
5: It's a wire, metal fence that's 8 feet tall on big posts.
3: And does it run the whole width of the peninsula?
4: 3 miles across from the bay to the ocean, yes. Can't get around it.
7: The fence cuts the tip of Tamales Point off completely from the rest of Point Reyes. From the 10 elk that the state reintroduced to Tamales Point, the herd has grown to hundreds. But now, the Tule elk in the preserve are dying of thirst and starvation. Why is this fence here in the first place? Why does it cut off the Tule elk herd at Tamales Point from the rest of the peninsula? And why did the National Park Service build it? The answer lies with another four-legged animal on this peninsula. The cows. At any given time, there's several thousand of them roaming the pastures across Point Reyes. They're here to supply the 24 beef and dairy ranches that operate in the national park. The land is owned by the federal government, and the Park Service issues reservations or special use permits to the ranchers. About a quarter of the park is used for active ranching. The fence effectively separates the Tule Elk from competing with the cows for food and water. And as a result, it benefits the ranching operations in the park. You might be surprised to hear there's cattle ranching happening in a national park. It's a complicated arrangement and not a very common one. Point Reyes is one of just a handful of national parks that allow for-profit cattle ranching on their land. To better understand the situation, we have to take a step back in history. Ranching on Point Reyes was established well before the creation of the national park. Here's rancher Ted McIsaac.
1: My family settled here in 1866.
7: 1866, wow, that was a long time ago, huh? A
1: couple years ago, yeah.
7: Point Reyes National Seashore was established by Congress in 1962, nearly a century after Ted's family started ranching.
1: Well, you know, it's almost 50 years ago since the park was developed. And back then when they wanted to convert it into a park, the ranchers were not really favorable for it, but they sat down and made an agreement with the government that if we sell the land to the government, we want the right to be able to continue ranching on our own ranches. Basically, that's how it got done.
7: Congress purchased all the lands and waters in Point Reyes from private owners for $57 million. Later on, the National Park acquired more land to form the Golden Gate National Recreation Area, including the McIsaac Ranch, in 1983. And how much did the park pay for your land?
1: It was about $2 million.
7: Oh, wow. So that's a good chunk of money.
1: Yeah.
7: $2 million in 1983 is the equivalent of about $5.5 million today. Other ranchers received similar buyouts. Today, Ted McIsaac and his family continue to raise beef cattle on their ranch. And they pay a fee to the National Park Service to use the land. He wouldn't tell me exactly how much, but said that it's less than market rate rent. Ted says his operation today runs pretty slim. He has a permit to run 190 cattle, but is currently only keeping 140 because of the drought. Before ranching arrived, Point Reyes was an intricate coastal prairie and was home to the Coast Miwok peoples, who lived on this land for thousands of years before the arrival of the first Europeans. They called this peninsula Tamalhuye. To find out more about the indigenous history of this land, I called up a member of the Coast Miwok Tribal Council of Marin, which is not a federally recognized tribe.
8: Opentoosh, good morning. My name is Joseph Sanchez. I'm a Coast Miwok descendant from a separate band called the Kukuipo. That's basically from the Nicasio area. My family actually resided in Tamales Bay. That was a large village of Coast Miwok Indians right there at Marshall Marconi area, the shore of Tamales Bay. And we were there for thousands and thousands of years.
7: That is, until the Europeans arrived. Fast forwarding to the mid-1700s, Spanish colonizers created the mission system, a series of outposts across the coast of California, including Mission San Rafael in Marin. The native peoples of California, including the Coast Miwok, were forced to assimilate and coerced into slave labor for the missions. Spanish missionaries aimed to stamp out indigenous culture and history. The missionaries saw them as less than human. Joe Sanchez reads me a passage from the book A Cross of Thorns by historian Elias Castillo, writing about Junipero Serra, the priest who was in charge of the missions at that time.
8: Serra wrote, quote, "In the midst of all our little troubles, the spiritual side of the missions is developing most happily. In Mission San Antonio, there are simultaneously two harvests at one time, one for wheat and of a plague among the children who are dying." Now that says a lot to me.
9: Whoa, wait, so just a pause there. There's two harvests, one for wheat and one of a plague. Why would he call that a harvest?
8: Because they were baptized and those children are going to heaven.
9: Whoa.
8: Very dark. But that's Sarah, who is a saint.
7: In fact, the population of native peoples living in the missions declined from 87,000 to 4,000 in just over 30 years. Serra was declared a saint by the Catholic Church in 2015. Yet during his life, he actively encouraged the brutalization and dehumanization of the native peoples in California, Statues of him were erected and then toppled in recent years by anti-racist activists. The abuses that took place during the mission period happened all along the coast, including right here in Marin County. And this history is the backdrop to ranching on Point Reyes, because it was the Spanish mission at San Rafael and the friars who managed it who introduced cattle to the peninsula for the very first time in the early 1800s. As California became part of the United States, conditions for indigenous people only got worse. The mid-1800s, a time when the Point Reyes dairy industry was booming, was one of the darkest chapters yet for Native Americans. In California, private militias were formed to hunt and exterminate entire indigenous villages. These militias were then paid by the California government.
8: The monies they received for doing so was more than the money they would make doing their normal labor, or whatever it was they were involved in.
9: Mm-hmm. So murder became a profitable industry.
8: Exactly. You could rape the mother, sell the children to slavery, kill the father, and collect a reward.
7: The public land that Point Reyes National Seashore sits on is the ancestral territory of the Coast Miwok. It is land that was taken by the Spanish, then claimed by ranchers. And it lies now in a state that publicly funded the extermination of Native peoples. But in the face of all this overwhelming violence, the Coast Miwok and indigenous peoples from many other tribes in California continue to survive.
8: While enduring much hardship at the hands of the invaders, our tribe, the Coast Miwok, have endured and still practice the ways and customs of our ancestors. We have survived and still practice those meaningful customs in our everyday lives.
10: 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Okay, now back to the show.
7: To bring things back full circle, the rise of ranching at Point Reyes happened at the same time the settlers were hunting the tule elk to near extinction.
5: Native people, our cosmologies and our epistemologies are about how we are related to the elk.
7: This is Teresa Harlan, who we heard at the beginning of the story. Teresa's adopted mother is Coast Miwok. Her ancestors are the original inhabitants of Point Reyes, and they have traditionally had a close relationship with the tule elk.
5: We're related to all animals, plants, and things. So these elk are our relatives. Me as a Native person, I have to say that they are my relatives out there. And that's one of my concerns for the elk out here, is that they're brought here, and yet they cannot move about to have a healthy environment or foods, and they cannot live a sustainable life.
7: For Teresa, the elk represent her family's roots in this place, roots that continue to bring her back to Point Reyes. Her mother's family home is on Laird's Landing, or as she calls it, Felix Cove. I met Teresa at the park to visit her ancestral home. The path to the cove winds down from a grassy hilltop. As we walk, the landscape becomes greener. The trees grow taller, and the branches extend over our heads, enveloping us into the forest. The Coast Miwok may have walked this same path for centuries, or even millennia.
5: So all of this was occupied. Marshall Beach, Laird's Landing that we're calling Felix Cove, all of that. All of this whole area, just everywhere we've been today, you know.
9: Right.
5: The people have walked, lived their lives, hunted, fished, played, sang, mourned, shared meals, lived their lives. Mm-hmm. When I walk down this road, I always think about my mom. This is her little play yard, her walk to school, or walk home, or, you know, if they wanted to go out and do other things like berry picking, this is likely the road she took.
7: Teresa says her ancestors returned here in the early 1800s after surviving the displacement of the mission system.
5: So it goes way, way, way back before ranchers, sometime after Spanish missions, and so this is their home. Now we're getting under the trees. There's ferns are bigger, more flowers, and oak trees and bay trees. So if you look to your right, you're going to see the buildings.
11: Oh, there it is.
5: And so you see the house, and you see a little cabin behind the house, and now you can see the shed under the trees.
7: Tucked away under the oak and eucalyptus trees is a small house made from wooden planks with just two rooms and a front porch. Beyond the house is Tomales Bay. The waves gently lap against the shore, and you can see the town of Marshall across the bay where Teresa's mom was born.
5: Straight ahead of us is where my family would have had their bean and potato fields. And then my grandpa would till this area here and plant the vegetable garden, you know, tomatoes and string beans. And then he built a little barn that no longer exists in a little corral, and that's where the dairy cow.
3: Wow.
5: And they keep a hog once in a while for meat. And then there was chickens, ducks running around, chicken coops. So all of this that you see would have been tended. All of this would have been managed.
7: Today, the cove is overgrown and wild. The house is still standing, though the inside is dilapidated. There's graffiti written on one of the walls. A shed nearby is falling apart. Teresa reminisces about what life would have been like for her mom and grandparents here.
5: So what you would see is a porch steps that are not here. You would see a laundry line. You might find my grandmother sitting on the porch processing some vegetables from the garden, or maybe cleaning oysters. You would see the corral and the milk cow over here. You'd see my grandfather walking around, maybe repairing or fixing something. So the house would be filled with voices and people laughing and talking.
7: After surviving the mission system and the displacement and genocide of the 19th century, Teresa's family returned to live out their lives at the cove. But unfortunately, they would once more be forced off the land.
5: Well, my grandmother, Bertha, she died in 1949. And at the time, K Ranch was owned by Turney and Lundgren's. And shortly, a few years after my grandmother died, my uncle Vic, who lived here with my grandfather, they were served eviction papers.
7: Those eviction papers were served by Sales Turney and James Lundgren, two successful dairy farmers who claimed to own the land. Teresa's uncle, Victor Sousa, was the last Coast Miwok person to live on the 12-acre site of K Ranch, which included the land where Teresa's ancestors built their home. Victor brought the matter to court. If he could prove his family had lived on that property since the 1800s, he could make a successful squatter's rights claim to keep the land.
5: The ties to the family go back to the early 1800s. And so he had oral testimony at the time. The district attorney for Marin County, William Weissick, took the case as a pro bono case and represented my uncle. And he did a lot of research and collected oral testimony that our family lived here when San Francisco was known as Yerba Buena and a forest.
7: In fact, the Turney versus Sousa case was fought all the way up to the California Supreme Court. But the odds were stacked against Victor from the start.
5: So, unfortunately, oral testimony wasn't allowed and considered inadmissible. My uncle did not have a record of tax payments or tax records. And William Weissick was quoted as saying everyone in court knew the family lived there prior to the 1870s, but they could not meet the requirements of law, Western law, paper law. And I mean, this case of Native families losing land over lack of tax records is a common story all over the United States because everything came around them,
3: yeah.
5: You know. So people who've lived here continuously are not going to have deeds and tax records.
7: Victor Sousa lost the lawsuit and the cove.
5: It makes me sad when I think about how my uncle lost his court fight. It makes me sad about what we lost or what was taken from us. But it also makes me devoted to getting the attention needed so that this place isn't demolished, this place isn't vandalized. It has the same value as all the other treasured family homes, but it's not. It's been neglected since my family left.
7: Today, Kay Ranch, including Teresa's family homestead, is historically recognized by the Park Service and protected from new development. And the Park Service recently repaired the exterior of the house. But there's no signage indicating that it was a Coast Miwok home or how it was lost. And Teresa is fighting for her family's history to be part of the official narrative of the national park.
5: Yeah, this was home. So it is why I'm working so hard to try to get the park and everyone to hold it as dearly as I do and appreciate the historic significance of it as a Coast Miwok built structure. I would want to know this history.
7: National Park Service spokesperson Melanie Gunn says they have plans to highlight Teresa's family story as part of efforts to preserve Indigenous cultural history. She says the Park Service is actively talking with Teresa's family and that the park is also required to consult with the Federated Indians of Greaton Rancheria, a federally recognized tribe of Coast Miwok and Pomo people. Teresa Harlan and Joe Sanchez, who we heard from earlier, are not members of this tribe.
11: There was a very specific decision made by the park's archaeologists and cultural resources lead that those buildings, the Teresa Harlan's family buildings, are really significant because of the overlapping time of when they were occupied by Coast Miwok, kind of in the beginning of Spanish ranching, and then once it became a state and that transition. So we want to tell that story and we'll work with the tribe to do that in the best way possible.
7: That acknowledgement comes 70 years after Teresa's family lost this land, when the California Supreme Court upheld their eviction. When I began reporting this story, I wanted to find out who gets to control the land at Point Reyes, who gets to profit, and at what cost does that profit come to the environment. This story started with the Tule Elk, but it's about so much more than that. At its core, the story of Point Reyes is about how the forces of colonialism and the violence of indigenous displacement continue to shape the state of California today, 500 years after settlers came to this land for the first time. It's also about who gets to control the narrative of that history. Wherever there is a fight over the use of public land in this country, that fight has its roots in colonialism. Because before public land became public, there were people who lived on this land. Even after the horrors of genocide and displacement, Indigenous peoples are still here, fighting for the chance to shape the future of the same land that was taken from them generations ago.

0: That was reporter Sam Anderson from the series Whose Point Reyes, produced by Earth Story Studio. This piece first aired in 2021 on KPFA. We'll post a link to the entire series at our website, radioproject.org. I had the opportunity to talk to Teresa Harlan from Sam's Story. She's the executive director and founder of the Alliance for Felix Cove.
1: We're a nonprofit organization that's all Indigenous women led, and we are working to rematriate my mom's family's ancestral Coast Miwok Tamoko homes at Point Reyes National Seashore.
0: Has the National Park Service installed a plaque or anything for Felix Cove yet?
1: No, there's a mock-up of a wayside in which I've provided family photographs of our family at Felix Cove, but it hasn't been finalized. It's been sitting for a few years. It needs to be installed because we have vandalism events, and so people don't realize what they see. Because the house is, you can see it from the bay, or you can hike down to the house, and people don't know what they're looking at. You know, our purpose is to save the house my mom grew up in, which is the last surviving house and structure that was built by Coast Miwok hands. And without our work and our call for its protection and our work to rematriate it, it could easily decay, or park policy is to demolition. In fact, the National Park Service tried to demolish it in prior years, but I have the assurance from the current superintendent that he will not allow the demolition of the house.
0: The National Park Service is working on its Tamales Point area plan, and it's possible they could actually end up removing the Tule elk fence Sam mentioned in his story.
1: Well, absolutely. I'd love to see the fence taken down. The Tule elk, who are our relatives, suffer out there. They were never meant to be penned in. I think there seems to be a trend now in which national parks are turning around and facing that history in their way, reaching out to Indigenous communities, and for governmental agencies to do something like that, that is an incredible shift. But it's built from community action. It's built from the stories being shared. So it's years and years and years of work that folks have been doing way before I came on, that have led and contributed to this place that we're at now, where the Tule elk hopefully will be released from confinement.
0: Can you speak about why, these issues around the rematriation of Felix Cove, especially in the context of your family's history there, and also shifting the narrative around whose history gets to be told when we talk about these lands? Can you talk about why these are important?
1: Absolutely. This work is important because first and foremost, it provides a way that gives recognition and significance to my mother's life, the life of her lives of her ancestors, that they existed, that they were actually, that they came from a long line of people who lived sustainably and lived in relationship with the land, water, plants, and animals, and that they made it all the way through three waves of colonization, from the Spanish missions to the Mexican ranchos and the American ranches. And they carved out a life for themselves in their ancestral homelands. My mother would always say they were pocketbook poor, but rich with food. You know, they could, if they wanted fish, they would just go out and fish. There was deer, abalone, oysters and clams, and, abundance. And that also, there was just an extreme injustice that occurred at Point Reyes, meaning that Coast Miwok Tamoko people were driven off their homelands. At first, they're driven to the edges of the margins of their homelands. And then, you know, at the whim of a colonial settler rancher, you know, they're expelled. It's important for folks to know the real history, and not just a carve out.
0: Well, Teresa, thank you so much for taking the time to chat with me today on Making Contact. It's really been a pleasure.
1: Thank you.
0: And that does it for today's show. I'm Lucy Kang. Thanks for listening to Making Contact.

0: Barcelona or anybody. He spent most of his career within the federation. He was a lot of these players, he's coached them for over a decade when they were at under 16 level. Rodri, the guy holding the midfield for Spain, Unai Simón, the goalkeeper, Oyarzabal, who scored 5 goals for them in this tournament. They all first played under De La Fuente 10 years ago for the youth team, the under 18 team, under 19s. Mm-hmm. They've won under 21 European championships. They've all kind of progressed together. And that idea of play that they have, that collectiveness that they have with De La Fuente, again, not being one of these managers who super needs to control everything, that needs to be the guy who's making the headlines in the press as well. He's happy to give the credit to the players. He knows he'll get plenty of credit if they win the World Cup, but he's not a guy who hogs the headlines, and it just works out really well for Spain.
1: I'm wondering what you're expecting from Lamine Yamal tomorrow, because a lot of people have been talking about him. There's tons of expectation, tons of excitement. What do you like most about him? What do you think could happen that will surprise the world?
0: The tremendous thing about Lamine Yamal, who's, you know, he's still just turned 19 earlier on this week, is the confidence in himself and the ambition that he has. He already sees himself as a peer of Messi, even though Messi's like 20 years older than him and has won like 8 Ballon d'Ors and everything. Lamine Yamal does not, you know, he respects him, but he does not see him as greater than him. Same with Mbappe or anybody else. And Lamine just has that innate quality naturally. We saw in the Euros 2 years ago, France were Spain's most difficult opponent in those Euros, and France were on top of them in the semi-finals, were 1-0 up, and Lamine, who was still only 16 at that stage, grabs the ball, sticks it in the top corner from 25 yards out, and suddenly the whole game changes. Mm-hmm. He hasn't done that yet in this tournament, Lamine Yamal. He's had an injury-affected end to the season with his club, Barcelona. He came into this tournament knowing that he wasn't 100%, trying to play his way back to full fitness, use the games to get sharper. You can see in his play that he's a little bit anxious, that he's trying to make things happen. He's been a bit unlucky. He's had a couple of goals ruled out for offsides. He's come close a couple of times. But I have a feeling he's really getting ready to put in a huge performance in tomorrow's final. And knowing him as well as we can from watching him over the last couple of years, I think there's a really good chance it'll happen.
1: It's really fascinating to think of Yamal versus Messi, because there is that photo of Yamal as an infant being cradled by Leo Messi. And it turns out there is a strong link between these two players. What is their history?
0: That photo is an amazing photo. We've spoken to the photographer, Joan Montfort, a couple of times on The Athletic, just to get the story of that. But it shows the atmosphere around Barcelona, that they had a Christmas calendar in combination with UNICEF a couple of months after Lamine Yamal was born. Messi at that stage, he was 20. I think he was, you know, he was already a star, but he hadn't won a Ballon d'Or. He hadn't won a Champions League yet. He was still a guy on the rise. And that connection that Lamine has kind of followed in Messi's footsteps to a big extent, even though he doesn't idolize him to an extent. He's not a guy who says, I'm going to just copy somebody else. He wants to set his own path. But he's had that star ahead of him. He's been able to see the possibility of what you can do at Barcelona, to come through the youth system, to have that great connection that they have at Barcelona with their fans, with the people of Catalonia, the style of play that Barca are famous for as well, and the opportunity to play in the Champions League, to win La Liga titles. And Lamine Yamal has always had that ambition. You know, he's going into tomorrow's final as a peer of Messi now. He doesn't have the Champions League. He hasn't won a World Cup yet. Messi has that, and maybe Messi will have two, and Lamine will have to wait a bit longer for his. But they're the two superstars ahead of the game, and the link that they have together just makes it a tremendous story. So I see it as quite even. You know, my brain says Spain should win it, I guess, but the heart, in a way, you know, it's hard to back against this Argentina team, and it's hard to not be impressed by the reserves of belief they have, and just the emotion that's driving them to do these incredible things.
1: Dermot, where will be the best place in the beautiful city of Madrid to watch tomorrow's game?
0: Well, there's a big screen going up right in the center of the city, right by the Prado Art Museum, the Retiro Park. There's parties everywhere. It's incredible watching the games here, you know, in Spain. And you can hear people are watching it outside on screens in their gardens, in apartment complexes, in towns and villages around Spain as well. There's the big screens put up in the little squares. People are watching it on the beach in different places. Spain is a big football country. It loves football. It's really important to the culture of Spain. You know, there's political issues in Spain. There's cultural issues. There's all kinds of politicians going at it all the time. But when the football team plays, you know, most people in the country, I wouldn't say everybody, but most people in the country want to see them win. There'll be some Barca fans and some football fans who remember Messi with it and will still maybe be leaning that way. But, you know, the whole country is going to watch the game tomorrow night, and it's just really special to be involved, even in this small way.
1: Dermot Corrigan, I hope you enjoy every minute. Thanks very much for being with us.
0: It was a pleasure, Brent. Thanks a bit.
1: Dermot Corrigan is La Liga correspondent for The Athletic.

0: Here are some other stories we're keeping an eye on this weekend.
1: Okay, y'all need to hurry up here. Like, seriously, we're encased in flames now.
2: You guys gotta go backwards.
0: Wildfires continue to burn out of control across northwestern Ontario. More than a dozen communities have been evacuated, including several First Nations. Video from a CN rail crew who were surrounded by flames went viral earlier this week. Smoke from the fires is causing poor air quality across southern Ontario and the northeastern United States. Meanwhile, wildfires are threatening communities in BC's Fraser Canyon and Halifax County on Nova Scotia's eastern shore. And U.S. President Donald Trump used a primetime television broadcast to renew his claims about voter fraud. Trump offered no new evidence about any of his claims. He also said networks who didn't carry his address live should have their licenses revoked. Trump is pushing for a law that would impose new identification requirements on voters. Investigations into the 2020 election have repeatedly concluded the election was fair, legitimate, and free of any significant fraud or foreign interference. The U.S. midterm elections are coming up in November. Republicans are poised to lose control of the House of Representatives. Coming up on Day 6, Homer, The Odyssey, and the historical record. Translator Emily Wilson on Christopher Nolan's blockbuster.
3: Hello, France. Tom Watts here from the official UK Airplay chart. 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
5: And 10 has gone on the board. That's perfection. And that is Olympic history for Nadia Comaneci.
0: The Montreal Olympic Games started 50 years ago this weekend, and 14-year-old Nadia Comaneci was definitely a highlight. She was the first gymnast to be awarded a perfect 10 in an event. She went on to transform the sport of gymnastics, and she'll be in Montreal to help celebrate the anniversary. Montreal was also transformed by the 1976 Olympics, but not always in a good way. The Games paved the way for Calgary and Vancouver, but the legacy of the Montreal Olympics has been mired in controversy and enormous financial debt. Olympic Stadium wasn't completed in time for the Games. It's still costing the province hundreds of millions of dollars in roof repairs, and that's after it took 20 years to pay off the cost of building it. Josh Fried is a columnist with the Montreal Gazette. In 1976, he was an investigative reporter covering the controversy surrounding the Games. Josh, good morning. Welcome to Day 6.
6: Thanks. Nice to be here, Brent.
0: You know the story of the Montreal Olympics very well. 50 years later, what's the first thing you think of when you think of the Montreal Games?
6: Profound anxiety. Profound anxiety and fear.
0: Your anxiety, the city's anxiety? Who was anxious?
6: Well, if you want to go back 50 years ago, everyone was anxious. So first, the entire city, when the Games were just about to start, the entire city was anxious about the cost, because the cost of the stadium alone had ten-tupled from an original $125 million to $1 billion. Yeah. And we were calling it the Big O, not because it was circular, because we owed $1 billion, the Big O, okay? So that was the first thing we were anxious about. Could we afford it? The second thing we were anxious about was whether the stadium for $1 billion would even be finished in time for the Olympics, Brent. And in fact, it wasn't. The famous, what was called the retractable roof, but it never retracted.
0: Yeah.
6: I ended up calling it the roof that goofed.
0: Right.
6: And the fact is that during the games themselves, and you probably remember this, the stadium tower, which was supposed to hold up the fixed roofs, was surrounded by these, as the games were going on, there were huge construction riggings everywhere, giant construction towers, to hold up the roof. And showman Jean Drapeau, at the time, our mayor, he sold this as you were getting a chance as a visitor to see the Olympic construction as a work in progress. Okay.
0: Right.
6: Everybody in Quebec was thinking, is it going to collapse on the crowd? Is it even going to work? It's still under construction. Okay. So we were nervous about this, and we knew we were going to be paying taxes for the next, we didn't know, but it was going to be 25 years we were going to be paying taxes, a special Olympic smoking tax. And, you know, I think, you know, what spawned our massive debt spawned the first Canadian lottery, which spread across the country, part of the legacy, I guess, of all of us. So everything that we were feeling at the time, Brett, was just nervous. Will we be able to hold the games? Can we afford the games? When will we stop paying for the games? That overwhelmed the games until the games started.
0: I do remember the cranes all around the stadium. And in fact, the tower that you mentioned that was supposed to hold up the roof, that wasn't finished until many, many years after the Olympics ended. But did you attend any of the games? Did you go into the stadium?
6: Yes, yes. I mean, in the end, I went to a couple of times. And what I do remember seeing is I remember seeing Greg Joy, the astonishing Canadian high jumper.
0: Yes.
6: You know, win a silver medal. It was fantastic. And watching on television, Nadia Comaneci, she was, you know, she was phenomenal. It was wonderful to be at the games a couple of times I went. And you sense that. And I still remember some of that. And I think everybody here is feeling some nostalgia for the events and the athletes of the time.
0: But were you worried, Josh, when you were there that the stadium might fall down around your ears?
6: Absolutely. The people I had spoken to who had built that stadium were absolutely incompetent. There was so much incompetence and so many mistakes. They had been wrong about everything. And now they were saying, well, the construction towers we've got there, they'll just hold it all up. Well, you know, I knew that many other, and in fact, as you know, pieces of that stadium roof kept falling before the games and after the games for many years later.
0: Right.
6: Fortunately, they didn't fall during the games, but I felt it could happen at any point.
0: Well, yeah, and many, many years after that, pieces of the stadium itself fell, and that was the end of the Expos' tenure at the Big O when the stadium started falling apart that way. Are you surprised it still stands? Are you surprised it's still there?
6: Still stands. We've rebuilt it so many times for so many hundreds of millions of dollars. No wonder it still stands. It's a continuing work in progress. I think you know we're rebuilding it yet again now, Brent, for $800 million. That's what they say. It will cost more. And we should have torn it down, as far as I'm concerned, decades ago and rebuilt a new stadium for half that amount. But the government feels it would be humiliating to tear the stadium down. So we keep rebuilding it and rebuilding it. It's kind of a cursed building, if you ask me. I hope this rebuild works. Maybe it will. Maybe we finally figured it out. But it's just always been, well, the roof de goofed.
0: Right. So, Josh, you talked about the anxiety of Montrealers, but you were an investigative reporter leading up to the games, and you were following the cost overruns as they ran up. How busy did the games keep you as an investigative reporter?
6: I was given this job full-time for a year, which wasn't enough. So they gave me a second person to work with me. We spent 2 years almost at the end of manpower trying to uncover how had the stadium tentupled in price? How had the whole project tentupled? What had gone wrong? And the more you looked into it, the more you realized there was an open cash register and we were just spending massive amounts of money. And in doing that, nobody was really checking or double checking. And of course, when you're spending massive amounts of money in a rush, massive amounts of crooks sneak in. And there were you know, decades more of commissions in Quebec trying to look at all the corruption that took place, building all of this so quickly and without any kind of cost control. So, you know, at the time, this was really a mess. And the legacy of that, you know, was ours for years. But, you know, I think the biggest, for me, Brent, the biggest legacy of this whole thing at the time, and we're going back, this is not from today's perspective, but until 15 years ago, the biggest legacy for Montreal was kind of a fear to take on any more big projects, you know?
0: Right.
6: We got into this, you remember, we got into this because Expo 67 had happened. It was fantastic. What a success. The world came, everything worked perfectly. Montreal was on top of the world. We were so on top of the world, we got hubris. And that hubris is what led to the open cash register at the Olympics. And after the Olympics, we didn't have hubris. We had what I called at the time post-Olympic stress disorder.
0: Right. And that just that stress of paying off a debt that seemed like it was never going to leave the city. It hung over the city for decades afterwards. But there were good things that came from the games in terms of athletics. The province and Canada dedicated more time and money to supporting athletes. And now there are great facilities in Montreal still in use 50 years later. Do you think nostalgia
2: has replaced some of the anger and anxiety that Montrealers felt that was attached to the Olympic Games of 76.
6: Absolutely. I myself am feeling some nostalgia for those athletes as all these photographs come up of the time. You know, to be fair, Brent, you know, the Olympics, if you want to look back from now, 50 years later, they had a lot of positive results. You know, first place, they fostered a huge amateur sports culture here in Quebec that really thrives today. You know, I mean, you probably know that about 40% of recent Canadian Olympic teams are made up of Quebecers. And I think that was inspired by the kind of history of the 76 Olympians here in Quebec. So Quebec has this huge passion for sports. I think the Olympics put Montreal and Canada on the world sports map. I think it helped Calgary and Vancouver get their games later on. Right. Montreal's holding the World Bike Championships this year. We're bidding on all kinds of other international sporting events. We've recovered from post-Olympic stress disorder, and we're coming back into the world. And now that we're doing that, the facilities that are still here from the time and the spirit that is maybe growing gives people sort of, I guess we're seeing the Olympics now, and I'm seeing it even some of us through rose-colored glasses, you know? And maybe for all I know, maybe it was all worth it. Maybe what we got out of it looking back makes up for what we felt we lost at the time. You know, that's, I don't know.
2: Josh Fried, great to talk to you. Thank you for being with us.
6: Take care, Brent. Nice to talk to you.
2: Josh Fried is a columnist with the Montreal Gazette.
7: It was the first time in chess history that the number one female chess player in the world was going to play against the very top male player in the world. It's something that people are excited about, but people are also worried. Is she going to be killed?
2: In 1994, a Hungarian teenager played the biggest chess match of her life. Judit Polgár was 17. Garry Kasparov, the top chess player in the world at the time, was 29. It was a match Judit had dreamed of since she was 5. She and her 3 sisters grew up in a working-class neighborhood in Budapest. Their father read countless books about geniuses and looked for common traits among them. Playing chess was one of them. So he used his daughters as an experiment. He homeschooled them, and they spent their days learning to play chess. All day, every day. Judit won her first international tournament when she was just 9 years old. When she was 15, she became the youngest person at the time to win the Grandmaster title. She did that earlier than chess greats Bobby Fischer and Garry Kasparov. And she's still the only woman to be one of the top 10 chess players in the world. Judit Polgár's story is told in the new documentary, Queen of Chess, which is now available on Netflix. It's directed by Rory Kennedy. I spoke to her in February. Rory Kennedy, good morning. Welcome to the program.
8: Thank you. It's great to be here with you.
2: Judit Polgár first became an international chess star in the 1980s when she was a very young girl, and she went on to become the strongest female chess player of all time. What did you know about her before you started working on this doc?
8: Yeah, well, I knew virtually nothing. I was approached by a fellow producer friend who asked if my husband and I, we worked together, Mark Bailey, would be interested in doing a documentary about Judit Polgár. And our first question was, who is Judit Polgár? And I was actually stunned to learn, as you've just mentioned, that she was the greatest female chess player in the world by far, that she held that position for 26 years. And I was just kind of stunned that I didn't know who she was. And then, of course, I went and did more research on her backstory and growing up in Hungary and her family and the experiment, and was hooked and felt really compelled to tell this story in a documentary.
2: Well, let's set the scene for everyone else who doesn't know her story. Why was it so unusual for a woman, let alone a young girl, to play the greatest male chess players of all time?
8: Well, it was a world that was extraordinarily male dominated. And when Judit and her 2 sisters, all of whom were chess prodigies, entered the chess world, they really wanted to play the best of the best. And the best of the best were men. And as they tried to enter these male tournaments, it got, you know, very heated and feisty. And the men didn't like it all that much. And it was very challenging. And I think you see the reactions that these men have. You know, we hear from Bobby Fischer in the film saying, well, you know, I guess women just aren't that smart.
9: Oh my God, I know. That's insane that someone would actually say that to the camera at that point. But that's what the chess players believed.
8: Yeah. So, you know, it comes from, I think, a culture. And frankly, as Judith does point out, really before Judith, there had been no women who had been able to break through. And so I think for a lot of these men, they hadn't seen it. And so they didn't think it was possible. But I think what's so remarkable, one of the things that's so remarkable about Judith's story is how she was able to break through. And, you know, and I do appreciate, obviously, we interviewed Kasparov, who plays a very significant role both in the film and in Judith's life. And he also, you know, evolves during the course of the film and starts at a very particular expectation around women in the early years. And then, you know, by the end, he's at a different place. And it's really because of Judith.
9: Yes. And it is a segregated world. Women didn't play men. But then when Judith starts beating men, they refuse to take her hand at the end of the match, which you're supposed to offer your hand when you lose a chess game. And one of the questions of your film is, will that ever happen to Kasparov? And we follow Judith and Kasparov through this duel that they have over a course of years and until the 15th game that they play together. But let's talk about Kasparov, because he does appear in your film, and we see this older gentleman in the film, but we also see the arrogant young man that he was. When he had to play Judith at that point in his career, what did it mean to him?
8: Well, you know, I mean, I have such respect for Kasparov, and yes. I just think he's obviously, you know, recognized as the greatest chess player of all time, not just of that time. Mm-hmm. So, you know, Judith was getting into the ring with Muhammad Ali or Michael Jordan, you know, he was like the best of the best of the best. And so to see these two match up against each other and kind of Judith enter this world as a 12-year-old girl and, you know, be able to then a few years later play Kasparov for the first time and all the drama that happened in that particular match, mm-hmm. which we try to capture, you know, in its dramatic form in the film. And then going on to play him again in so many other matches and then seeing how their relationship evolves over time. You know, when I was learning about this, I was very much at the edge of my seat of like, what's going to happen? Is she going to win this game? Is she going to be able to take him down? What move is she going to play? And I really wanted to convey that in the film, this sense of, you know, chess as an exciting sports film.
9: Yeah, and there is this dramatic tension in their relationship as well, which, as you say, evolves over the course of the film. But there is another major male character in her life, and you alluded to this earlier when you talked about the experiment, and that is her father, Laszlo, who decided that geniuses could be made, and he used his daughters in this experiment to prove that. They were homeschooled, and their lives were dedicated to chess pretty much 24/7. Laszlo participates in your film, and there's one point at the very beginning of the movie where he says, they still had a great time. And you leave a moment after that in the film where I think we all ask, really? Did they? What do you think?
8: I think it's a complicated question, which we also come back to, as you know, at the end of the film, you know, with Judith reflecting on this. But Laszlo is an interesting character. You know, they grew up, this family, in Hungary under the Iron Curtain, was in the heart of communism. There were really very few options. They were a very poor family. There was really no road out for them. And Laszlo was brilliant, very well read. He read the biographies of 400 geniuses. And he came to this conclusion that geniuses were made, they weren't born. And that if you did certain things starting at age five, focused on one thing, did it every day, and it's kind of like pre-Malcolm Gladwell idea of the 10,000 hours, that you can create geniuses. And, you know, I think the girls largely feel like their childhood, you know, Judith says, listen, at age 12, I was traveling to New York City and Australia and all over the world. And I had the whole world opened up to me. Yeah, that never would have happened had I not been part of this engagement. And I love chess. You know, Judith talks about how at age five, she started learning chess. And then at age six and seven, she started winning like a lot. And she'd go into these rooms and everybody in the room didn't want her to win. And she was playing all these older men and she'd beat them.
9: You can see
8: and
9: it.
8: And she liked that.
9: Her confidence is crazy.
8: So,
9: it's, just,
8: you know.
9: It's just such a pleasure to watch. So communist Hungary in the 1970s looks like a pretty monochromatic place. It doesn't scream excitement. But as you said, you know, you made this film about chess and you turned it into a film about sport. And it's very, very exciting. But how much help does your film get from punky girl bands like Delta 5?
8: Yeah, a lot. You know, listen, at the end of the day, I'm a filmmaker and chess is 64 squares and, you know, these little pieces moving around a board. So how exciting inherently is that? It's a little bit challenging. And also, I don't play chess. So there's a number of things I do in the film to kind of create that tension, that edge of your seat feeling, one of which is really focusing on the dynamic between Kasparov and Judith, but also elements like girl punk bands, you know, which I felt represented Judith's story in a way, because it's these women sort of entering a very male-dominated world of punk and kind of coming in just with such force and moxie and self-confidence and, you know, with a message. And you know, we really leaned into trying to make this a proper sports film.
9: Rory Kennedy, Queen of Chess is the film. Thank you very much for being with us.
8: Great talking to you. Thank you so much.
9: Rory Kennedy is the director of Queen of Chess. It's now available on Netflix. That interview first aired in February.

And that's our show for this week. Day 6 was produced by Lori Allen, Annie Bender, Pedro Sanchez, and Samra Wiik-Johannes. Our senior producer is Gord Westmacott, and I'm Brent Bambury. It's 3 days till Canada's premiers meet in Charlottetown. 1 day to the World Cup final, and 7 days till we meet again on

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1: This is Embodied from PRX and WUNC. I'm Anita Rao. When Philip Hoover and his wife Lauren Hill Hoover tested positive for COVID-19, they thought they knew what to expect. But then Philip's symptoms persisted, morphed, and intensified.
2: It really pulled the rug out from under us and from under me, that when I reflect back on that time, I remember feeling like I didn't know what to do to help him. Neither of us knew what was going on with his body.
1: Today, we'll talk about how an illness that's affected tens of millions of Americans upended the life of one couple and forced them to confront big existential questions. Like, could their marriage really withstand this new reality?
3: I think that when this happens to you and you're in a relationship, it's really easy to project your insecurities onto your partner. You know, you can't help but have some of that seep into, you know, the way that you look at your relationship.
1: Learning about love in sickness and in health, just ahead on Embodied.
4: Looking to catch the World Cup football final in style? 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From the 12th of June to the 19th of July, the Quai de la Photo in Paris's 13th arrondissement is transforming into an official fan zone with the Club Coca-Cola, a free space where football fans can gather to watch the tournament together. The venue is set on a huge barge moored at the Port de la Gare with around 800 seats and more than 1,000 square meters of space. There's a large terrace overlooking the Seine with views towards Bercy, creating a unique backdrop for the matches. For the final, expect a lively atmosphere as supporters come together to experience the tension, celebrations, and drama of the tournament. 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It's a chance to experience one of sport's biggest moments, not from a living room, but surrounded by fellow supporters in one of Paris's most iconic settings. 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Stay tuned for more tips on World Radio Paris.
1: 2 years into the pandemic, Philip Hoover and his wife, Lauren Hill Hoover, tested positive for COVID-19. They'd watched other folks go through it and buckled up for a similar ride, anticipating movie marathons and a few weeks on the couch. But more than 400 days later, their life was still completely upended by Philip's lingering symptoms. He had long COVID, and it was wreaking havoc on his mental health.
3: I'd gotten to a point where I felt like I really had just sort of turned away from my marriage, turned away from everything.
1: Chronic fatigue and energy crashes meant that Philip had to put a lot of his life on pause, including a full-time screenwriting career and hobbies he and Lauren loved, like dining out and traveling.
3: I just lost so much of what I counted on and what I regarded as my life, that losing Lauren next, just in my mind, just seemed logical. It was like, you know, how could I ask Lauren to bear this burden?
1: This question that Philip started to ask himself morphed into a conversation with his wife. Now that this illness has reshaped our life and reconfigured our relationship, how will we as a couple go on? This is Embodied, our show about identity, relationships, and health. I'm Anita Rao. Philip Hoover is one of 18 million American adults who've been diagnosed with long COVID, an illness that encompasses more than 200 different symptoms and looks different body to body. It can affect everything from cognition and sleep to digestion and physical capacity. For Philip and Lauren, long COVID forced them to confront questions in their 30s that many don't have to consider until much later in life. Like, what does caring for each other in sickness and in health really mean? And how does acquiring a chronic illness change how we think about the future? We're going to get to all of that. But first, back to the beginning and how Philip started to get a sense that his recovery from COVID was looking very different from what he thought.
3: I had some just really weird symptoms that I couldn't really explain. I couldn't tolerate sunshine, and I just had this general feeling of malaise that wouldn't go away. And I realized that I had such severe brain fog that I couldn't actually understand any of the TV shows that we would watch, which was pretty concerning, especially since my career was writing in television. The worst part of it, I think, was what it did to my nervous system. Like, it just really demolished my ability to cope with anything. And I would just, you know, sob for no reason. I remember I had auditory hallucinations, which are terrifying. And then one day I was just kind of so fed up of being sick and feeling so awful, I decided to exercise. And that's when things got a lot worse. My health pretty much completely unraveled. It was kind of like a bomb just like went off.
1: I want to hear more about that period, but I want to first hear from your point of view, Lauren, about the early phase. You were also recovering from COVID yourself. So what were you seeing that was kind of the differences between your recovery and what was happening with Phil?
2: Yeah, as Phil mentioned, his symptoms continue to proliferate. So as I was improving slowly but surely, he had just this completely bizarre buffet, basically, of symptoms, ranging from, you know, not being able to go outside. He got this bizarre, like, red rash on his skin, like he was the color of a lobster anytime we would go out into the sun, or other times we would try to go out to the movies and it was, you know, like 65 degrees out, but he felt like it was 30 degrees. He had to be in a down coat. So he had all of these ranging physical symptoms. We had to keep the blinds closed in our house because his eyes were so sensitive to light. And I had a really hard time at the beginning to fully understand that this was all part of a network of this illness that Phil was suffering from. And that all of these things were interrelated

0: the physical health components.
1: Mm. So there was all of this happening as you're describing, kind of a range of symptoms, a way that they were interacting with one another that were kind of exhibiting as like maybe some mental health symptoms, but also very much neurological symptoms. Phil, in your Modern Love essay about this time, you described the experience of seeking medical help as being high-fived while drowning. That's such an intense kind of image to paint. Tell me more about what you were experiencing trying to seek help and get an understanding of what was going on.
2: Yeah, so I'd always seen the medical system as something to revere and a place where I would typically go to get answers. But it was pretty quickly apparent that really is just sort of like the Wild West for long COVID patients. Like no one really knew anything. And it was disturbing to realize that, oh, we're actually having to educate our own doctors about this. People would pass you from one specialist to the next, and they would look at my health through the lens of their specialty, which is fairly limiting.
1: So Lauren kind of painted this picture of, you know, blinds closed, you like really kind of struggling to be out in the world. What did this mean for your day-to-day life, your ability to work? How did that all go in the wake of some of these symptoms?
2: I guess one part of luck, you could say, if you can use that word here, it was that I got sick in between shows. So typically in television, you work a season on a show and then you have a little bit of a break before the next season. So I was already on a natural break from work, but I just couldn't go back. I couldn't really even leave the house. I remember just feeling very claustrophobic at the time. Like my entire existence was confined to our little bungalow in East Hollywood where we were living at the time. I remember Lauren and I would, you know, we're trying to find things to do together. And like we tried watching nature shows, which seemed like innocuous enough, right? Like we'll just watch some cute little nature show. But even just seeing like a lion like hunt a gazelle would just like shatter my nervous system. So It was almost like there was nothing we could really, really do.
1: So after many months of navigating Phil's long COVID symptoms, you all decided that you needed more support and you moved in with Phil's parents in Northern California. Lauren, when did you know that it was time to make that decision?
0: It was really difficult to come to that conclusion. I initially had been really resistant to it because I really was attached to my independence and having our own home. My business partner had just moved to LA. She actually was 5 minutes away from us, which was really critical for me during that time. And she was actually a really big factor in helping me see that we were drowning in our life in Los Angeles, and that specifically, like, I needed more support at home. And I travel for work. I go to New York a few times a year to see clients. And so when we started having more days of Phil really struggling with suicidal ideation, and then when I started feeling really anxious about leaving him home alone, coming back from a work trip that I had that spring, I had this clarity that we couldn't stay in LA, that it was totally unsustainable for us to continue our life that way. Phil also was, you know, influential in making that decision. He had gone up to the Bay Area to stay with his mom for a few weeks. And that was the trip that provided clarity for him that it would feel good and supportive for him to be in the Bay Area. So we kind of both had our own individual processing around what we needed at that time and agreed that this was what was going to be best for us.
1: You say like you were afraid to leave him home alone. Was that something that the two of you were talking about out loud? Were you on the same page about kind of the precarity of Phil's health?
0: We were. Thankfully, we had already been in therapy together before Phil developed long COVID, and we're both in therapy individually and in couples therapy together. And my therapist had, you know, I had spoken with him about like, how do I support someone who's experiencing suicidal ideation, and really helped me with like the importance of asking direct questions, not shying away from it, not treating it as something that's like shameful or a stigma, but like really willing to be

0: be in that conversation with someone so that I could clearly identify like a real risk. And it never progressed really beyond suicidal ideation. But as a partner, as someone who loves someone who's experiencing that, it is so distressing. I was just incredibly distressed.
1: Yeah, Phil, I want to hear from your perspective how you felt like your long COVID symptoms were affecting your all's romantic partnership and your marriage in this phase.
2: It felt like sort of like just this Groundhog's Day, and you start asking yourself, is this ever going to end? And it just starts to really pick away at you mentally. I remember saying to Lauren, or actually being unable to say to Lauren that things will be okay. And at that time, Lauren was really needing me to. She was really just wanting me to reassure her, like, I need to know that we're going to make it through this. And it's almost like hard to believe that I was unable to say that. But I think that just goes to show how unfathomable dealing with this is. Like, I just literally couldn't say things are going to be okay because it felt so disingenuous.
1: Just ahead, we'll hear more from Philip about how this low point made him question the longevity of his marriage and what happened when he voiced those fears aloud to Lauren. All of that after the break. 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
1: This is Embodied. I'm Anita Rao. We're talking today about how long COVID affects a marriage and shapes a couple's relationship to their bodies and one another. After more than a year of dealing with debilitating long COVID symptoms, Philip Hoover hit a breaking point. He was struggling with his mental health. He couldn't work full time, and his brain and his body were unrecognizable from what they'd been before. He and his wife, Lauren Hill Hoover, had moved away from their home in LA to Northern California, where they were living with his mom for help with caretaking and finances. In the 7 years of their marriage up to that point, he and Lauren had connected through a shared love of travel and culinary exploration. With long COVID, those things and so much more were no longer possible. And Philip wondered if he was becoming a burden to his wife. So he started a conversation.
2: It wasn't the first time, actually. I'd said it a few times before, basically giving her, you know, an escape route and saying, you know, you don't have to deal with this. It's up to you if you want to leave.
1: Lauren's reaction this time was calmer than usual, but firm.
0: It was really frustrating to receive that from Phil. I knew intellectually that he was wanting to give me an out from a really difficult circumstance. And on my side, it kind of felt like I'm here, I'm committed to this. If I weren't, I wouldn't be here. And I don't want to talk about it. Like, I'm here and it's not your choice. And it is something that we had to process a lot together. And I have shared with Phil, you know, I gave myself a lot of space to have processing around the changes in our relationship and the implications of what our life could be based on Phil's health. I had a lot of clarity for myself early on, maybe like 6 months into Phil being sick, that I needed to give myself space emotionally to feel all the options of, you know, being in this relationship, not being in this relationship, so that being in the relationship was something that I knew I was choosing and not something that I felt I was obligated to be in to, you know, try to be a good person.
1: How did you get to that clarity? That sounds so wise. How are you doing that?
0: Thankfully, I had a wonderful friend who's my business partner who created a lot of space for me to talk with her about that. And she also loves Phil. She's known us for the vast majority of our relationship. And she created a really safe space for me to like verbalize those things. to really process like the difficulty of what we were going through in our relationship. And also that I love Phil so much and love him for who he is and not for what he does. And that ultimately, when I was able to verbalize that, that like I'm in this relationship because I love this person and how much I feel loved by Phil is really precious to me, how much I feel seen by him and how much I feel I'm able to be the fullest, most complete expression of myself in our relationship is really dear to me. And once I realized that that's what is the most important thing to me in a relationship, it's not whether or not Phil is able to work full time or whether or not he's able to cook for me or go to the grocery store or do any number of things. Once I had that clarity, it was an easy decision. That's not to say that us navigating, you know, continuing to navigate his illness was easy, but it was an easy decision to continue to commit to our relationship.
5: Phil, I'm curious about like what it's like to wake up the next day after a conversation like that. Like, did it feel like there was some kind of closure on this ongoing conversation? Or for you, was it still like, okay, I'm going to bring this up again with Lauren in a couple of days? What was going through your mind?
2: Yeah, no, this gave it some closure, I think. You know, I was so insecure and like, you know, I didn't really have words to understand like where is all this coming from, and like of course I feel like a burden and I feel like all this guilt, but it took some time for me to understand that really that was internalized ableism, you know, just like this idea that like, you know, that I was less than because I wasn't the person that she had met. And I think that when this happens to you and you're in a relationship, it's really easy to project your insecurities onto your partner. And this was just a huge insecurity of mine. Like, I think also, you know, just the expectations we have of men in our culture and like what masculinity means and the idea of being a provider and all of that stuff, you know, you can't help but have some of that seep into, you know, the way that you look at your relationship. But yeah, I just remember, you know, the fact that she just gave me so much, I think just so much reassurance and just remind me, you may have all these symptoms and, you know, all this stuff going on and feel like you've changed fundamentally, but you're still the same person to me. And that was so beautiful and made me feel so full still as a person and as a partner. I wouldn't, you know, it wasn't like some miraculous moment that then shifted everything, but it was, you know, part of a process of me confronting, you know, my own feelings of self-worth or lack thereof and ableism that, yeah.
5: You've mentioned this phrase of ableism and internalized ableism a couple of times, and I'd love for you to expand on that a little bit in terms of how you started thinking about your body in a different way and how that kind of unfolded in the context of y'all's partnership.
2: Yeah. I think I had to go through a fair amount of confronting myself. Anyone who develops debilitating illness essentially overnight, you know, has to really go through the ringer. And something that's really incredible, maybe horrible about it is that when your ability to sort of do anything and reach for the things in your life that you typically would reach for to sort of distract yourself from, you know, maybe your bad thoughts or anything like that, sort of your coping mechanisms, you know, they're not available to you.
5: Yeah.
2: So that's part of what makes, you know, chronic illness so tough is that you're just you and yourself and you're just sort of staring into the abyss. And I just had to go, okay, here I am. And I need to learn to be in this body and move forward. And so I started really, you know, getting into doing whatever I could to buoy myself in terms of my mental health and my self-care regimen. And I consider myself to be like pretty good about that before COVID. You know, I exercised and, but I really had to develop like a spiritual practice. Like I wouldn't say that I, you know, suddenly adopted a religion by any means, but I'd say that I learned a lot from like Buddhism, just in terms of like, you know, I like the Buddhist idea that like life is suffering in a way, because that just sort of makes your suffering like, oh, okay, that's what this is. I just have to learn to sit with this suffering. That is actual life. And to stop fighting so much against this change that I was going through and clinging so fiercely to this identity of who I used to be, that's been really helpful for me in my journey.
5: As you're talking about this, I'm imagining, you know, the two of you in this bubble of, you know, having these deep emotional conversations, recommitting to each other in your partnership, learning how to navigate caretaking, but you're also living with your parents. You move back in with your parents in your 30s, which I'm so curious about that dynamic, Lauren, especially for you. Like, what was that transition like, and how did you manage that shift in kind of caretaking and your marriage?
0: Yes. Huge life shift to move in with Phil's mom, Maxine. Thankfully, she and I have always had a really strong and positive relationship. So, you know, out of all of the scenarios of one moving in with their in-laws, I would say mine's pretty smooth sailing in that regard. I think what's been interesting about it, Phil and I definitely had very different experiences with it because we were moving into his childhood home, not my childhood home. But for me, it was more just an adjustment of adapting to a different living dynamic and also like really staying connected to how grateful I am that Maxine has opened up her home to us, both like physically, just to like physically have a place to be. It's really reduced financial burden on me as our primary breadwinner to be able to live here, which I'm so grateful for. I think I didn't realize how much pressure I was putting on myself to keep everything together the first year Phil was sick.
5: Yeah.
0: Because our life was, you know, the financial reality of our life was on me at that point.
5: Phil, what was it like for you to, move back into your childhood home with your wife in this moment when you were going through so much?
2: At first, it was incredibly hard. And I remember us, like, having to leave Los Angeles and, like, the whole life we'd established there. We'd been there for 10 years. That's where I work. That's where, like, many of our really good friends lived. That was so hard. I remember thinking of it as like this is sort of like us admitting defeat in a way to long COVID. You know, I guess that's all depends on the individual. But for me, it was both difficult and also it felt nice just to have to be welcomed with so much support. That alone is huge, just because some people with long COVID and, you know, various chronic illnesses deal with a lot of, I guess, lack of belief from their family or lack of support. Mm. And I know people who don't get the support that I have. And so I try to be really grateful for that. And like Lauren said, not having to worry about, you know, rent and just having like a space where we could just kind of sipped through the, I guess, like the wreckage of our lives and sort of try to piece our lives back together without as much pressure has been really nice.
5: What was your day-to-day life looking like in that phase? I mean, we kind of left off with this image of the two of you trying to watch TV together and not being able to do that. Then you make this big move. Now you're living with your parents. What was your identity like as a couple? Are there kind of things that you all were doing together? What did day-to-day life look like?
2: Yeah. Before we moved to the Bay Area, I had made a lot of progress. So we were beginning to see people again sometimes. And I was actually had started working a little bit. There was just still the deep mental health crisis of it all. And there was also just still really horrible lingering symptoms. One of the things I think it's important to explain is, so about 50% of people who have long COVID actually have what's called myalgic encephalomyelitis or chronic fatigue syndrome. So MECFS is the acronym for that. And it's an energy limiting disease. It's a neuroimmune disease. Its symptoms range from anything from insomnia to muscle pain. But the worst symptom is post-exertional malaise. That basically means that your symptoms can get worse with exertion. And we're not talking about like running a marathon or anything like that. Like some people can have a crash just from like sitting up in bed.
5: Wow.
2: Some people are so severe that like the act of laughing actually makes their symptoms worse. And I'm on the milder spectrum of that. So like I can, you know, at this time in our lives, like I was able to go on walks and, you know, work part-time, but I was still kind of like learning, oh, this is what's actually happening to me. And I think there was some denial on my part. But this is also just like, we were falling through the cracks of like a medical system that is not able to really help people with complex chronic illnesses. Like it took me over 2 years to get a diagnosis of chronic fatigue syndrome. So I was just like, I just kept on putting myself through these, what they call push crash cycles, where, you know, you expand a little bit beyond maybe, you know, you walk an extra mile or you work an extra few hours that day. And the next day you kind of feel like you have the flu or feel like the way that I describe it to my friends is like, just like imagine the worst hangover of your life. It's like kind of how I would feel if I would push too far. So it was sort of, that's how I would characterize that period of time, is adapting, still kind of learning like what's going on with me and just kind of figuring out like, oh, what is this new body that I have now and how do I live in it?
5: Lauren, how do you feel like y'all's identity as a couple was shifting as you navigated this new normal?
0: At that point that we moved up here, so the first kind of phase of Phil's illness, maybe the first year of us being in LA, of kind of reeling from all of the new symptoms, this completely changed body in reality, that was kind of one crisis. And then moving up here for me was a next phase of slowly moving toward acceptance, but very much in the grief process. And so when I look back on that time and I think about our relationship, I still see us in crisis in our relationship. You know, we tried to maintain connection with each other where we could, but we were still both struggling so much emotionally with what was going on that sometimes like the best we could do was like, I can hold your hand. Mm-hmm. I don't remember us like really being able to do much together. I think that summer we were able to like go to the dog beach that's 20 minutes away from us and take our dog. We still had like our dog routine that we were able to maintain. But I don't think we were yet had created our new system together that at least emotionally felt settled. It's really difficult for me to pinpoint like exactly what that period of time looks like because I reflect back on it and it's just like sad is what I remember.
5: When was there a next chapter in the story? When did things begin to shift again in your memory, Lauren?
0: In my memory, things began to shift again the beginning of 2024. That was a big turning point for me of realizing that I really needed to invest more in fully processing my emotional experience and taking Phil up on his offers to listen to what I was going through. That was something that was really challenging for me in the beginning because my knee-jerk reaction was like, I just need to support this person and I can't add anything on that's going to be an additional burden or sadness to them. So I had a really hard time sharing my emotional experience with Phil in the early years of him being ill. Mm-hmm. But I had a bit of an emotional breakdown at the beginning of 2024 and realized that I really needed to approach my life differently. And that was a really big turning point for me and like having better practices to be in touch with my emotional reality and process that and verbalize it to Phil within our relationship and allow him to get to participate as a support and partner to me and what I was going through and kind of moving toward opening up an area for partnership in our relationship where a lot of our dynamic had been like totally flipped on its head and we didn't really know what to do with it.
5: Yeah.
0: And then Phil also had a turning point later that year. But I feel like we both had different experiences that we needed to have that allowed us to shift perspective and really come both, I think, mainly into acceptance around the difficulty of what we were going through, and having that acceptance first created a lot more space for acceptance around both the limitations and also possibilities of what our life could look like moving forward.
5: Yeah, Phil, what was happening for you in 2024?
2: I was still kind of oscillating between, you know, going through these relapses of my health, but mentally, I was just really trying to stay committed to acceptance, but then having really big setbacks, you know. And I think, I guess you could call that just like the grief process. Like I was just sort of ping-ponging between stages of grief, I think, but coming into more acceptance. And I think what helped was, well, time, first of all, but then also just like, I took some psilocybin, and I had a pretty profound experience. It was pretty scary at first, but I think that that experience was sort of the culmination of a lot of work of just like, I can be with these symptoms and still have a life. Hmm. And that is a really, I think that's such an important thing for people with chronic illness to get to. And it's so hard to get to that place. And I think that learning to be in my new body and not be so afraid of it maybe did something to turn the volume down on like the danger signals and the feelings of like fight or flight of just like, you know, just dealing with my symptoms on a minute by minute basis.
5: Just ahead, we'll talk with Philip and Lauren about how they're adapting their relationship to match the realities of Philip's long COVID diagnosis, from reimagining their sex life to considering if or how they want to become parents. Stay with us after this break.
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5: This is Embodied. I'm Anita Rao. Please note that this part of the conversation contains brief mentions of sex. If you'd like to listen later, you can find this episode in your podcast feed. Around 400 million people globally have been diagnosed with some form of long COVID. Philip Hoover is one of them, and he's been grappling with symptoms now for 3 years. We've been talking with Philip and his wife, Lauren Hill Hoover, about how living with this illness has changed their lives and romantic partnership. While Philip still experiences fatigue and difficulty exercising, his health is now a lot more stable, which means that he and Lauren have been able to revive parts of their relationship that they abandoned at the onset of his illness, like sex.
2: Yeah, so at first it was, you know, when you get as sick as I was, there's just like there's no room for sex. That just becomes, it's like very much at the bottom of the hierarchy of needs when you're just like trying to survive life. So at first it was just like, okay, that's not a thing that we're going to do right now. And then as you know, I was sort of looking at the, like, what is my body now? I'm realizing that my health had really impacted my libido. And that was actually one of the things that did show up on a test, believe it or not. And there was almost nothing that showed up, but my hormones were really impacted. So it actually cut my testosterone in half. And my hormones have since recovered, but for a while the act of sex was just like painful. And you know, when you're experiencing so much discomfort and pain and uncertainty, and then like this one thing that, you know, you're one of the few things that you're hoping can sort of let you escape those feelings and that you can use to bring more intimacy with your partner and engage with your partner in, is to also taken away. That was really tough. And also I just felt, I think, really emasculated too by that.
5: Yeah.
2: But things sort of slowly kind of figured themselves out, and we're still navigating that. But I'd say, you know, in a way it's actually made us, I think it's brought us into a deeper kind of intimacy. I think we have to communicate more. And I would say, I'm sorry that my parents might have to hear this, but that we, that we like I think we actually enjoy our sex lives more now than before.
5: That's interesting.
2: Yeah.
5: Lauren, tell me more about it from your perspective. Do you share that, the reflection?
0: I do. I definitely do. As Phil mentioned, going through this, both with the physical changes as they impacted our sex life, but also just going through this experience generally, we really had to improve our communication. And that fostered a lot more intimacy in our relationship. I think it was maybe 3 or 4 months into moving up here, we started seeing a new therapist together who specifically focuses on sex. And while we actually rarely talk about sex with her, incidentally, we do as it comes up, but it's funny that that was the main thing we wanted to focus on with her. And then, you know, life had other things that needed to be addressed. But she's also given us some really wonderful tools, both like as it relates to intimacy. She gave us an exercise that was really meant to like unpack and help move away from kind of entering into sex with a destination in mind, which has been really useful. And even then just like talking about it more, like talking more about what we want and like, and having that intimacy in our sex has, I think, made it more connected and therefore more pleasurable.
5: What is the day-to-day of y'all's life like now? Like, Phil, what are the symptoms that you're still dealing with? And how does it kind of shape how the two of you are able to operate as a couple?
2: I've made a ton of progress in the last 3 years, but especially in the last year. And I would say that there are days where if you didn't tell me that I had long COVID, I wouldn't really know. Like, and that doesn't mean that they're, you know, that it's not there. It's considered like a relapsing and remitting illness. Some people can actually fully recover. But, you know, chronic fatigue syndrome and myalgic encephalomyelitis, that is something that I'm just sort of learning to think of as this is something I'm going to be managing for a long time. So I still have to be mindful about not overdoing it. Like, I can't really exercise. I can walk pretty much as I want. So I really love going on walks, being out in nature. I'm still working part-time and I'm looking more into moving into full-time work. So that's like a really good sign. We are planning on traveling more. We went to Mexico last November, and that was a huge deal for me because I was like, it was actually incredible because when your world shrinks down to being so small and you feel like you've lost access to it,
5: yeah,
2: it was like, and then you go to being in like Mexico City and eating at all these, you know, nice restaurants and just being able to walk around the city. It was just such a sense of freedom and expansiveness that I was worried at one point that I would never experience again. And so that was incredible for me and for us, I think. And, you know, we would like to, you know, move into our own place again. We're starting to look into that. And I think we think of our life as like very simple. We love each other a lot. We want to continue to be together and stay well. And we might not have the exact life we thought we would have at this point in time, but we've survived something that is incredibly, incredibly difficult to survive. And we've learned a lot about ourselves and each other along the way.
5: Lauren, Phil mentioned getting back to traveling again and that being a big change. Are there other kind of decisions that you all have made, hard decisions or exciting decisions about what your future is going to look like in the wake of knowing that, you know, some of these symptoms for Phil are going to be here for the long term and you all kind of have a different life than you maybe expected?
0: Definitely. You know, one of the big ones is parenthood. You know, very early on in our relationship, we both expressed to each other that we wanted to be parents. And so we just, you know, like assumed we were on that trajectory at some point in life. And then Phil got sick and our life was in crisis for, you know, a significant amount of time. For me personally, that kind of spun me out into my own journey of like, do I even want to be a parent anymore? And I had the opportunity to do this really great book called Motherhood Is It For Me last summer and just kind of went through a process for myself of really getting to revisit and unpack my relationship to parenthood. And I hadn't realized, I mean, it's silly because it seems so obvious. Of course, our experience that we had would impact how I'm feeling about parenthood, but I hadn't really thought about, you know, how much it was inhibiting my ability to really be able to connect to whether or not I desire to be a parent. Hmm. Phil, it's been really consistent for him that he desires to be a parent. And so after I had this experience and came back to this clarity around desiring to be a parent, but not necessarily attached to that happening through pregnancy, Phil and I have been in conversation together about what that could look like. You know, early on in his illness, the future just was irrelevant to us. We didn't talk about it. We didn't think about it. Like anything related to the future was just like non-existent.
5: Yeah.
0: And then we had a period of the future exists, but it doesn't for us. So the things we thought we were going to get to do or have, we're not going to. And now we've arrived in a place of like the future exists and it is uncertain and full of possibility. We don't exactly know what that means for us. There are obviously like really big implications as it relates to parenthood and Phil's health that is still a conversation that we're in together. One of the things that this experience has taught us is like the best we can do is be really clear with ourselves about what we want and what we need today and be open to what will come into our path in the future that's out of our control. And that knowing like in love and compassion for ourselves and each other, like there is so much that we can get through and difficult things we'll continue to experience in life, but also a lot of beautiful things we'll experience and we couldn't possibly imagine all of them. So I think right now we're in a really open place of there's a lot like percolating and marinating and we'll see what happens.
5: You all had an experience early in your partnership that happens in a lot of partnerships, which is like a change in a caretaking dynamic, one person needing to caretake for the other or going in and out of periods like that. I'm curious about how navigating that and having this experience together has informed how you all are thinking about caretaking for each other's future health and how it's informed those conversations between you all.
0: That's a great question. We haven't talked about it, oddly enough. I think the way that that's come up in our relationship is, you know, everyone at one point or another experiences illness in their life or in their relationship, and we happen to be experiencing it now. We know we'll experience more as we go throughout our life. I think, at least for me and Phil, I'm curious how you are relating to this. I think I have a sense of fortitude's not exactly the right word, because I think early on in this experience, I was like white knuckling, like we are going to get through it. I'm determined that we're going to get through it. And now I feel like in this softer place of, but like a strength in that softness of like whatever comes, we will get through it and we'll navigate it both together, but also really critically, like us getting through this has not just been on me and Phil in our relationship. Like we've had emotional, physical, financial support from other people in our lives that has really helped us get through this experience. And so I think for me, it's more of a like a remembering how important it is to continue to nurture our relationship, our romantic partnership, but also our relationships with the other people in our lives, the support that we give the people we love, and then the support that we get to receive back from them in those relationships, and that in that and in community will be, if not okay, like we'll navigate whatever there is to come.
5: Yeah. Phil, I'm curious about your reflections on that. And if there's a story that comes to mind that kind of exemplifies like the way that the two of you are navigating this new normal with each other. It seems like you have reflected a lot together and have a lot of shared compassion and knowledge of what it means to kind of go through this together. But I'm just curious if there's kind of a moment or a visual of the two of you that's coming to mind.
2: We talk a lot about, you know, just sort of what we've been through and you know, how tough it's been and how it's shown that, you know, our love for each other, I think, is really unconditional. And I think back to, you know, being at the altar when you, you know, you make that vow to your partner in sickness and in health. And, you know, most of us think of that vow as sort of like a, almost like a footnote. It's like something we just sort of have to say at the altar that we don't really think much about. But we've now been confronted with that, you know, head on. And I know, like, people say, oh, in order to really understand your partner or know if you should be together, you should travel or you should, like, move in together. But to me, like, nothing really reveals the nature of your relationship, like illness. So we've already learned that about ourselves. Like, it's the thing that we fear the most. And I feel like we've learned that we can hold on to each other through that. And if we can do that, I do feel like more confident than ever that we can get through anything together. Yeah. And what Lauren said about, you know, I think we like to otherize illness and think it won't happen to us, but we know very well that it does. You know, disability eventually comes for us all. And so recognizing that in each other, you know, that we're human, and instead of thinking of that as maybe something morbid, I think it's helped Lauren and I, you know, recognize each other's humanness, and yeah, brought us into a deeper relationship with each other.
5: I would love to end with following up on one kind of line that you wrote in the piece for the New York Times. You were talking about kind of your life mantras. At one point it was, we'll get our lives back. Then it was, we're managing. I'd love to know for each of you, like, what is your shared mantra for your relationship now?
2: I'd say, yeah, we're still, we're managing, but we're doing, I'd say we're doing pretty good. Yeah, things are maybe a little better than, you know, just managing. Like, we, you know, I feel like things are a little more, there's more of a sense of possibility, whereas before there really wasn't. And I love thinking about those mantras, actually, because, like, we'll get our lives back. That really represents our old way of thinking. Like, we were really like, we need to get everything back just how it was. And I think just thinking, like, we're doing pretty well. We're getting by. And I think that really helps. And just, like, being kind to ourselves and reminding ourselves, like, we've been through a lot, and it's okay to take things slow, and it's okay to, like, just slowly figure out what is our life going to look like now.
5: Lauren, what's your mantra?
0: I would say mine is, we're living. Phil knows this. I have a favorite poem. It's called Wild Love by Rilke. And to me, the poem, it's been one of my favorite poems for a really long time now, but it really captures how I feel about living life now. One of my favorite lines from the poem is not impermanence, the very fragrance of our days, which for me, to qualify the statement of we're living, is like, we are living life, like, with all of its pain and beauty and joy and sorrow. Like, we're living it. We're not trying to avoid anything or change things that are out of our control to change. We're just being in the present moment and living our life together.
5: Philip Hoover and Lauren Hill Hoover, thank you both so much for the conversation.
0: Thank you, Anita.
2: Thank you for having us.
1: 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Today's episode was produced by Kaya Finlay and edited by Amanda Magnus. Wilson Sayre also provided editorial guidance. Nina Scott is our intern, and Jenny Lawson, our technical director. Quilla wrote our theme music. This program is recorded at the American Tobacco Historic District. 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

0: Radio Paris with the latest news updates. The team that ended France's World Cup dream has gone on to lift the trophy. Spain beat defending champions Argentina 1-0 after extra time in New York to become world champions for the second time. Ferran Torres scored the only goal in the 106th minute, capping a tournament that saw Spain eliminate France in the semi-finals before completing a rare European Championship and World Cup double. Meanwhile, France has commemorated the 84th anniversary of the Veldiv Roundup, one of the darkest chapters in the country's history. In July 1942, more than 13,000 Jews, including over 4,000 children, were arrested by French police before being deported to Nazi death camps. This year's ceremony came after a memorial plaque honoring a family who rescued a Jewish child during the Roundup was vandalized in Paris. Officials condemned the act, saying France would not give an inch in the fight against anti-Semitism. And new figures show France's late June heatwave led to a sharp rise in deaths. Public Health France estimates there were more than 2,000 additional deaths during the hottest week, a 29% increase on the previous week. The largest rise was among people aged 45 and over, with the Paris region the hardest hit. That's WRP News. I'm Edith Wells-Eastwood.
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2: 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This is a primetime fashion show for World Radio France brought to you in association with Force Magazine. I'm Charles Daniel MacDonald and I'll be hosting the show exclusively for the WRP network. In today's fashion feature, I review the recent Paris men's collections for Spring-Summer 2027, live from all across the fashion capital. By the time Paris Fashion Week men's reached its final days, the heat had become impossible to ignore. A continent-wide heatwave placed the French capital at the centre of an exceptional weather event, with temperatures reaching some 40 degrees. The conditions reshaped the practicalities of the week. Daytime slots were shifted into the early hours, ambulances and medical staff were positioned outside venues, and battery-powered fans punctured every front row. As a menswear season drew to a close, the experience sharpened a wider concern about the long-term practicality of staging fashion weeks in mid-June, should temperatures like this be commonplace. Nevertheless, Paris continued at full pace. Its six-day calendar brought out the industry's major players, from Saint Laurent, Dior and Celine, to Louis Vuitton, whose set transformed the runway into a beach before ending with a monumental crashing wave. The label steering fashion's more relentless cultural conversations were equally present. Rick Owens sent out garments fitted with integral cooling, while Julian Klausner's airy debut at Dries Van Noten appeared particularly suited to the climate. Willy Chavaria, meanwhile, reflected on the possibility of joy amid chaos and darkness. The week also provided a platform for significant anniversaries and firsts. Studio Nicholson founder Nick Wakeman presented the brand's inaugural catwalk show 16 years after launching it, while Kiko Kielostoff celebrated a decade since founding his own label. As the Paris menswear season comes to an end, we revisit the collections that defined it, from Jonathan Anderson's collage-like sample-led reinterpretation of Dior to Michael Ryder's exceptional first menswear presentation for Celine, which brought the week to a close on Sunday. Saint Laurent. And for several seasons, Antoine Bacciarello has returned to the Tadao Ando-designed rotunda at the Bourse de Commerce, home to the Pinal collection, for Saint Laurent's Paris presentations. Its austere grandeur has proved an effective frame for the language he has defined over a decade at the house. Cinematic, controlled and insistently focused. Often no one commanding silhouette, and this season the architecture was overtaken by Fuji Nakaya's Cloud 07156, an installation currently presented in the gallery. Part of the Japanese artist's long-running series of Fodworks, It releases water vapour from the floor before shaping it through high-pressure pumps and nozzles during a 16-minute cycle. The underlying technology was first developed in 1969 with engineer Thomas Mee. As critique Anne-Marie Dojou writes in the accompanying publication, Nakaya does not represent fog so much as it gives a physical form. The shifting haze became the ideal atmosphere for Vacciarello's examination of restraint as art of seduction. Fog gathered around the models, suggesting the elusive appeal of people whose power ties precisely in the refusal to explain themselves. "Nobody is trying to seduce you," he said of the collection's central character. "What makes them seductive is that they do not need to be." The references were equally precise. Marguerite Duras and her ability to locate meaning in silence. Tina Chow, whose singular elegance, reduced privilege over ornament. And the fictional Mr. Ripley, whose polished exterior makes a more inner, troubled world, as outlined in the show notes. The resulting wardrobe was pared back, mobile and exceptionally light. Fine rib tops clung to the body, abbreviated waistcoats were worn bare, and the windbreaker returned in sun-faded shades of yellow and orange. The designer described the collection as something designed to fold effortlessly into a suitcase, a proposition rooted in travel and ease rather than on display. Tailoring retained a broad-shouldered proportion that has now become a house signature, but it was cut with a looser, more relaxed volume. Elsewhere, the ghost of Yves Saint Laurent's glamour appeared in jewel-like buttons and trenches finished in liquid gold. Yet the metallic treatment was not intended as pure extravagance. Instead, Vacciarello used it to elevate the everyday garment, turning a practical trench coat into an object worthy of ceremony.

ties wrapped around the head with a studied disregard for convention. Together, these gestures gave the 47 look a buoyant, free-spirited character that felt distinctively wedgeable across borders. Since relocating his runway calendar from New York to Paris, Willie Chavarria has become one of the city's most anticipated fixtures. Airway presentations have ranged from the near-spiritual intensity of a show staged at the American Church in Paris to last season's exuberant telenovela-scale musical production. For this spring-summer, he selected Espace Nightmare, the former French Communist Party headquarters designed by Oscar Niemeyer, presenting beneath its futuristic underground dome. This was a fitting choice. Its utopian modernism echoed a collection, shaped, Chavarria said, by the pursuit of joy during an era of chaos and darkness. Accompanied by a live quartet, the designer called the collection Communion, while invitation flyers described them as New Age event therapy. Friends and collaborators, among them Bera Freud and Romeo Beckham, joined the cast on the runway, and the clothes further developed Chavarria's now recognisable vocabulary, enlarged workwear and athletic silhouettes, recut with growing senses of refinement, alongside an expanding women's wear offering that drew on the sculptural lines of mid-century dressing. The colour came in richly saturated bursts, informed by the photographs of Luis Carlos Bernal, and reinforcing the collection's sense of style and release. At the same time, there was an overtly physicality to the t-shirts. They were pulled over backwards to the head to explore bare torsos, while the shorts were cut so high that the pockets extended below the hem. The result balanced exhilaration with provocation. Over at Dior, and Jonathan Anderson enlisted British producer and musician Fred Again to create the soundtrack for his Spring-Summer 27 presentation. Staged at the Musée Nissim de Camondo in Paris's 8th arrondissement. Best known for collaborations with artists including Skepta and Charlie XCX, Fred Again broke through with his three-part Actual Life series, a deeply personal record of 2020 to 2022, built from friends' voice notes, spoken word fragments, and found samples within his own compositions. Anderson cited the method as a key reference for the season, describing his own approach as one of sampling and remixing, ideas familiar to make and speak in different way. The collection moved across different periods and dress codes. 19th century frock coats and ornate embroidery appeared alongside distressed denim, oversized polo shirts and leather trousers, with established wardrobe staples altered as though running through a new musical arrangement. Central to the proposition was the tuxedo, which shifted form repeatedly. It appeared in a softly draped organza-like textile printed to resemble traditional suiting wool, lengthened into a robe-shaped outer layer and recast as a windbreaker-style jacket, finished with a drawstring toggling at the hem. Anderson's familiar taste for oddity and visual disruption was firmly intact. Metallic denim caught the light zigzag bags cut across the body, while corsage brooches, deliberately crooked bow ties, brought in a playful instability to the looks. It was a continuation of the reverence that has long distinguished his work, first at Levy and now at Dior. Fashion, first and foremost, has to be enjoyable, he said. It has to be fun.

Julian Klausner's newest Dries Van Noten collection arrived with an unusual pre-show advisory. Conditions inside the Tennis Club de Paris were expected to be exceptionally hot, as the heat wave continued into Thursday night. The warning proved justified. Paramedics were positioned at the entrance, guests were handed ice lollies on arrival, and fans had been placed along the seats lining the vast cathedral-like venue. Few labels, however, command the degree of affection enjoyed by Dries Van Noten. That loyalty is carried smoothly from the house's founder, who stepped away in 2024, to the current designer, whose thoughtful extension of its visual language has already earned praise across both menswear and women's.

Menswear. His spring-summer 27 menswear show was sufficiently exquisite to make the temperature feel almost identical. It was a study in airness, softness and visual seduction, with Galzileas appearing even more desirable in the oppressive conditions. Klausner looked to Stéphane Mallarmé's 1876 poem L'après-midi d'un faun, the faun's afternoon, which in a dream-struck faun awakes in the forest, unsure whether his visions of dancing nymphs were real or imagined. I was moved by the haziness versus the depictions, Klausner said, by the constant blurring between the real and the imagined, then the fluidity with which the senses and fantasy slip into one another. That atmosphere of suspended reality ran through a collection which softened and reworked familiar masculine codes. Traditional pieces appeared in translucent textiles or were touched with decoration. A lightweight parka was scattered with clear patinels, while silk trench coats and safari shirts carried rich painterly prints. The palette drifted between navy and black. The idea of sensuality guided many of our choices, colours and fabrications, rendering wardrobe staples as clothing that feels soft and intimate. Like a dream that vanishes upon waking up, I hope everything feels loose, delicate, easy to remove and ready to fly away, Klausner continued. Junior Watanabe's spring-summer collection show notes read almost like a call of collaborators with 17 notes attached to the collection. The list ranged from established sportswear and workwear labels such as Carhartt, Kappa and New Balance to DHL, the courier company familiar to anyone who has spent time backstage during a fashion month. Its branding appeared in caps with fellow collaborator Koto Onkodo, who turned the practical accessory into something far more flamboyant through oversized gold chains and hoops of pearls. That taste for costume jewellery ran through a collection which set classic modern tailoring against the visual language of modern sportswear, a distinctively 1980s attitude underpinning much of it. A short stone denim jacket was layered with crisp over and white banker shirts, while glossy colour-bought tracksuits brought a sharper and more synthetic edge. Bokeh trims and occasional enlarged epaulettes nodded to the polished excess of yuppie dressing, though Watanabe delivered it with considerably more attitude. Celine and Michael Ryder delivered one of its most persuasive propositions about his debut standalone men runway show for Celine. Presented inside a purpose-built white set at the Tennis Club de Paris, the collection clubbing sharpened a vision already taking shape under his direction. An evolving wardrobe already informed equally by American collegiate, dressing an effortless Parisian cool long associated with the house. Rather than working from an overarching theme, Ryder said the starting point was more immediate, the things he does and his studio people genuinely want to wear. It's about enjoying what we do in the studio and desiring it ourselves of all. The clothes and us are the characters, he said. The abundance of strong individual pieces was undeniable, but Ryder's real achievement was the clarity of the character he created. Even amid the eclectic layering and the deliberately offhand styling, a distinct Celine man and woman came into focus. It stems partly from his conviction in the clothes themselves. A redknit topped with a navy cummerbund, a vast bag tucked under the arm, generously ballooned trousers, and propositions that shift between loose and abbreviated. These are recognisable wardrobe ingredients, yet Ryder made them appear newly charged. Although the runway encouraged more unusual combinations, the jacket was ultimately a bit from separates with a broad appeal. Taken apart, jackets, trousers, knits and accessories offer a flexible wardrobe for men with very different ways of dressing. That's the balance between specificity and usefulness, which is central to Ryder's approach. It's something about building towards something bigger, he said. Something with legs and roots. And finally, for Louis Vuitton's Spring-Summer 27 show, Pharrell Williams paired two figures not usually discussed in the same breath, the surfer and the dandy. Yet the link he suggested is more natural than it first appears. Both are shaped by a devotion to style, skill and movement, whether navigating city streets or open water. One performs in the urban arena and the other on the shoreline, but each is driven by instinct, individuality and a refusal to follow the obvious route.
Even the word dude, now synonymous with sun-bleached hair, surf culture and shark-tooth pendants, were originally referred to as a dandy. Williams brought these two characters together in a meticulously constructed speech shape at Cité Internationale, Université de Paris. Complete with sand, boardwalk and an 8-metre wave rising above the runway. Familiar metropolitan stables, from sharp two-piece suits to button shirts, were reworked through a surfer's lens. Tailoring came in neoprene, while fabrics carried the irregular feel of what Louis Vuitton termed hand-spun surfaces. Blue dominated throughout, moving between vivid ultramarine and warm denim notes, looks faded by salt, sunlight and long summers by the sea. The collection also carried an environmental dimension. Louis Vuitton has committed support to coral reef conservation initiatives and will work with competitors at this August's Tahiti Pro to help track their ongoing development.

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With more reviews and features to follow, you can catch up with all the latest fashion news on forcmagazine.com and at Force Magazine on Instagram and iTunes Official. Until the next time, keep your fashion mode on.

0: You might know Paul Sun-Hyung Lee best as Appa on the hit show Kim's Convenience. But these days, he stars in another beloved series, Avatar: The Last Airbender. Paul will be here to talk about that role and the pressure of joining a hit franchise. That's coming up on Q from CBC.
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0: I know how to load it into the oven and inject it with steam. And I know when to take it out when it's a perfect caramel golden brown. I know how to take the bread and load it onto a wire rack where the packers will take each loaf and they will slip it into a brown paper bag with a red stripe on the side.
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0: people. We're talking thousands, not hundreds, which is why there's such a heavy police presence. You've got riot vans here, and it's because while this site has been authorized for a protest, the march towards Parliament that would need to be taken here has not been authorized by the police and by the authorities here in Delhi. Now, the chants from protest leaders have been claiming that despite every effort to quash their movement, they will continue to demand the resignation of the education minister after a series of controversies, including the leak of a national entrance exam, a key one, that forced students to retake that exam. But when I spoke to the leader of the CJP, the Cockroach Janata Party, he said the popularity of this movement speaks to the wide discontent amongst young Indians who feel the unemployment rate is too high. It's double digits here in India, and they feel that mainstream politics is not listening to them here in India.
1: Azadeh Mashiri in Delhi. Let's return to Downing Street. And Keir Starmer is coming out of that famous black front door, making his way to the podium. Let's hear what he has to say.
2: Thank you. Thank you very much. And good morning. I'm about to visit His Majesty the King to offer my resignation and close the book on my time as Prime Minister. My work is done. In 6.5 years, I took our party from a historic defeat in 2019, changed it so it was fit to face the country, and won a landslide general election victory in 2024. Since then, it has been the privilege of my life to serve you and this great country as Prime Minister. And I am confident that Britain is now stronger and fairer than it was 2 years ago. Our economy is stronger. Our public services are on the up, with the biggest fall in waiting times for 17 years. Children are being lifted out of poverty every single day. Immigration is down significantly. Our defence and security are on a far stronger footing, and our international reputation is greatly enhanced. Yet the thing I will always take away with me, the most humbling aspect of this job, is the front row seat you get to witness the greatest things of this country in action. To see every day immeasurable acts of resolve, grit, decency and compassion from people who serve our country, whether that's in their regimental colours, NHS scrubs, or simply the millions of people in their communities who volunteer their time and their effort to the ground beneath their feet. We face a world now where our enemies will stop at nothing to divide us because of our values, our freedom, our decency, and frankly, because of our unflinching resolve towards the brave people of Ukraine. And so under this attack, it is vital that we remember the greatness of the Britain all around us, that while we debate how to fix our problems, there is something we inherit from our country and our character that can give us confidence, that we can change our country for the better, that we can create a Britain where every child can go as far as their talent will take them, and we can unite different people under our common flag if we don't succumb to that division. So, as I now pass the baton to Andy Burnham, I wish him every success. He has my full support. And finally, I want to thank once again my family, Vic and our children, my team, all the staff here and across the Labour Party, everyone at Number 10 and across the civil service, and everyone who has supported our efforts along the way. For all the focus on individuals, politics will always be a team sport, and the changes we've delivered for our country and our party belong to everyone who has fought for them. I thank them again today, and I thank the British people for the opportunity to serve. I go with good grace, I go with a smile, and I go proud of everything that we have achieved. Thank you very much.
1: The outgoing British Prime Minister Keir Starmer making his final statement from the steps of Downing Street. Watching that in the crowd of journalists, our UK political correspondent Rob Watson. Rob, a dignified exit, but no reference at all to the fairly brutal nature of his ousting.
3: No, let me, before I come to that, and I certainly will, so Keir Starmer and his wife Victoria there, they're holding hands, and I mentioned before that there's a small crowd outside in this little street of Downing Street of supporters. They're clapping, they've been shaking hands with them, hugging them. He's now, the two of them are now walking down the street to the car to get in for that last final journey to Buckingham Palace. I mean, it's the routine, the ritual of the change of power in this country, sort of brutal and every day at the same time. But to answer your question, sorry, after that long preamble, no reference. And I think it was clear that he was trying to do what he's done before, which is to write the history of his premiership before other people have a go at him. And that is to say, a couple of main points: that he'd rescued the party from its terrible showing under Jeremy Corbyn of the hard left in 2019, had won them this huge election, and, as he would argue, had left Britain a better place after 2 years in power, and did not decide, perfectly understandably, to address his sudden, his really precipitous drop in popularity.
1: Are the British people going to miss him?
3: Well, not if the polls are to be believed, Alex, is the answer to that question, because his net approval rating, is kind of, I'll wait for this one to sink in, is something like minus 50. In other words, you know, there are many, many more people that disapprove of him than approve. And, you know, that's bad. I mean, his other predecessors were also at those kind of levels. But, I mean, will, in the months and years to come, might people look back and say, well, Keir Starmer was not perhaps the most charismatic or sort of successful politician that Britain has ever had, but maybe actually we will look back on him as someone with sort of, you know, dignity and integrity. But for now, I mean, the whole reason why I'm standing here in Downing Street while you're talking to me, and I'm watching now cabinet members going back into number 11 and 10 Downing Streets, you know, that the reason we're standing here, it's for no other reason that he has just become utterly toxically unpopular, and Labour MPs decided they just had to get rid of him. Will it be something they come to regret?
1: Briefly, one last thing. Rob, you and I have spoken during similar things where prime ministers have been leaving Downing Street to be replaced by another one. We've kind of gotten used to there being extremely loud, annoying music in the background, but not this time.
3: We sure have got used to these chats, haven't we, Alex, and everybody listening to us. Well, mercifully, we can hear each other speak. Well, maybe it's merciful, and that's because the police have said we're not having loudspeakers. That is, in particular, a man we all know who's usually here protesting about Britain leaving the European Union and playing very loud music.
1: Rob, thank you. BBC's UK political correspondent, Rob Watson. You're listening to The Newsroom from the BBC World Service. We often hear about mass abductions from schools in Nigeria, but now it seems the security forces intervened to prevent such an incident. The Nigerian military said Islamist militants attacked a girls' school in the northeastern state of Borno in the early hours of the morning. Police officers guarding the school in Monguno are said to have repelled the assault. The army says some students were killed after being shot by the attackers, but 46 others were evacuated to a military barracks. Our correspondent Simi Jola also joins me live on the line from Lagos. Simi, tell us what happened.
4: Hi. Well, according to the Nigerian military, suspected fighters from the jihadist group Islamic State West Africa Province, or ISWAP, tried to storm the Federal Government Girls College in a town called Monguno around 1:30 on Sunday morning. The school was being used as temporary accommodation for students from the Federal Polytechnic. Now, the military said police officers guarding the school, backed by army reinforcements, were able to repel the attack attackers before they could carry out what it described as an attempted mass abduction. 46 students were evacuated to nearby military barracks where they underwent medical checks. But the army also said that some students were killed after being struck by gunfire from the attackers during the fighting.
1: Is this a sign that the Nigerian security forces are starting to get on top of this situation, or is it still a major problem?
4: Well, I think it's a mixed picture. On the one hand, the military will point to this as a success because it says the attempted abduction was prevented and the attackers were driven away. Given Nigeria's history of mass kidnappings from schools, stopping one is significant. But on the other hand, the fact that militants were even able to reach the school in the first place underlines that insecurity remains a serious, serious problem in parts of northeast Nigeria. Groups like ISWAP are still capable of carrying out attacks, particularly in remote communities. So while security forces have intensified efforts over the last couple of years and seem to have made gains, they're still dealing with an insurgency that's lasted more than 15 years.
1: Briefly, parents must be very worried about sending their kids to school.
4: Absolutely. You might remember the abduction of the Chibok schoolgirls back in 2014 that led to an international outcry in which 276 schoolgirls were taken. But many people don't know that just 8 months ago, 300 students and 12 teachers were taken in nearby Niger State. And this is 12 years later. Authorities introduced measures such as the Safe Schools Initiative. But so, yeah, it won't be amiss to say many families still have concerns.
1: Still a big problem. Simi Jola Ose. Wild celebrations have erupted in Spain after they won the World Cup, defeating Argentina 1-0 in the final in New Jersey. Ferran Torres scored the winner in extra time after Argentina went down to 10 men. These fans outside the stadium were delighted.
5: Congratulations with my country. Very happy.
6: So good. So good. Amazing.
7: We all live in Barcelona. We're just very glad that the right team won.
8: Yes! Incredible!
7: Amazing!
8: Amazing match!
9: They sealed it with the red card.
8: Yes! Yes!
10: Absolutely exhilarating. Truly.
1: Spain only let in one goal throughout the whole of the tournament. Their captain, Rodri, was awarded the Ballon d'Or Golden Ball for Player of the Tournament. Guy Hedgeco is in Madrid.
11: Well, it's a bit of a hangover at the moment. People were partying into late into the night. We saw those jubilant scenes straight after the final whistle. I think many people feel it vindicates Spain's style of football and their football system. They also won two European titles in 2008, 2012. And at the time, they were seen as undisputably the best team in the world. But since then, certainly in the World Cups, the three World Cups that followed that victory 16 years ago, they've really struggled. And I think many people were wondering if Spain had the right system, the right style of play for this kind of tournament. Clearly it does after last night's win. You know, obviously they won the European title 2 years ago. But this is very much vindication for the style of play, which is possession-based, it's attacking, it's all about pressing hard against the other team. And Spain's football system, the academy system, the way that juniors come up through the ranks. Now they have, you know, the European title, the world title, the women are the world champions as well. In the lower ranks, they seem to be dominating as well. So there is a feeling that Spain is going about things the right way, both in terms of its style and the way it brings players through. Spain does have, you know, it has so many wonderful players. Rodri, for example, a captain, was named player of the tournament. Unai Simon was named goalkeeper of the tournament. Pau Cubarsí, another youngster who's 19 as well, was named the young player of the tournament. So, you know, they've got all this individual talent. Many of their best players are very young as well. So there's a lot of optimism when it comes to the future.
1: Guy Hedgeco. And in a post-match press conference, the Argentine coach, Lionel Scaloni, couldn't hold back his tears and hinted that last night's game may be his last in charge.
5: Se vuelve a formar y me duele el alma. Lo siento.
1: it hurts my soul, he said there. I'm sorry. There was also huge disappointment for Argentina star Lionel Messi, widely considered the best player of all time at 39 years old. This was probably the last time he'll take to the field in a World Cup, although we will see in 4 years' time. The main news, I've just been watching Keir Starmer arrive at Buckingham Palace to hand in his resignation to the King. There'll be further UK Prime Minister developments in the hours ahead. 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
12: Hey, Anthony.
13: Hey, Kruti.
12: How are you? Can I ask you a quick question?
13: Yeah, sure.
12: Okay, so imagine there's a giant white feather and a heavy bowling ball at the top of a ceiling, okay? It's around the same level. It's a closed vacuum chamber. So the air has been pumped out and really there's nothing inside. What do you think will drop first to the ground? The feather or the heavy bowling ball? If we let both of them down at the same time?
13: Well, logically, in a normal, but like that's not an environment which is like normal environment, but I would tend to think that that would be a bowling ball would actually be faster and drop first. But considering like the vacuum environment, maybe that's a good question actually, the same way.
12: Yes, because it's empty. There's literally nothing inside, not even air.
13: Wow, interesting.
14: Interesting, definitely. This is a famous experiment which you may have already watched, brilliantly explained and shown by Brian Cox on BBC. It's still available on YouTube if you want to visualize it better.
15: Like Anthony from our visits team said, this isn't a normal environment that we're talking about. Being somewhere completely empty is a concept that is out of this world, literally. I talked to two expert scientists who have gotten the science of outer space on Earth down. Liam Worth and Robert Pierce take us on an out of this world kind of conversation where we understand how vacuums work, why they're important for fusion, and what's the link between science fiction and reality? In this episode, I'll be joined by my podcast partner and comms officer from ITER, Julia Ponomareva.
16: Hello, everyone.
15: Who is here with me to ask all the wild questions to spark our imagination.
16: Is it easier to build a machine on the moon due to the low gravity and the vacuum around it?
17: Okay, so it's an interesting concept.
15: You're listening to the ITER podcast. Building the future with fusion energy. Before we take off to the moon, Julia and I had the pleasure of having a very relaxed and engaging conversation with Liam and Robert together in one room at one of the office spaces here at ITER's headquarters. You're going to hear a lot of laughter and surprising details, not just about the science and engineering of vacuums, but our conversation also took a philosophical turn that neither of us expected. Now, let's get you back to the moon.
17: On the surface of the moon, we have a vacuum of 10 to the minus 10 Pascal. And on ITER, our best vacuums we try and get are about 10 to the minus 6. So there's better vacuum on the moon than we can ever achieve on ITER.
16: So you will never need to create the vacuum, or you need to create...
17: We don't need...
16: If you're building the machine there...
17: We would not need any. If we're building a machine on the moon, we would not need to have pumps. We can insulate our magnetic coils with the vacuum of the atmosphere about. And if we could confine the plasma, we would not need a separate chamber. We could just do it in the open vacuum of the space.
18: Probably you still need a chamber, though, wouldn't you? Because the heat on the coil would be... still quite high, unless we build it on the dark side of the moon.
17: On the dark side might help. But obviously there'll be many other challenges building
18: a fusion
17: device on the moon. But if you go to space, of course, you have many big fusion devices, and if they can be big, then like the stars, then
18: well, exactly, the largest, then you the have, largest then fusion you, device we have is the sun, isn't it?
17: Then you have the gravity holds it together rather than needing magnetic coils.
18: Yeah.
16: I have another question.
17: Okay.
16: Do you remember the movie The Passengers?
17: No.
16: You need to watch it.
19: Okay, sorry.
16: I need to ask it. They have plasma engine. Plasma circulating behind the window. So once they remember what got into this window, but there is a crack on the window. That is, and the plasma,
19: which has the plasma inside,
16: which has
18: okay,
16: a crack on
18: okay,
16: it. What's going to happen with the, and the plasma is still ongoing, turning. What's going to happen with the plasma under the same condition if whatever cracks this window?
19: And is it on the moon or is it on?
16: No, it's inside the ship. It's inside the ship.
18: Well, yep. If there's a crack in the window, then the atmosphere from the spaceship would go in through the crack and the plasma would stop.
16: But it's still operating. How?
19: It's a movie.
18: Yeah. It's science fiction.
16: This is how Hollywood lies to people.
18: Yeah, it is a bit. I mean, fusion itself, notwithstanding the forces on the vacuum vessel, etc., when the plasma disrupts, as we call it, is inherently safe. People have a kind of idea that fusion itself is inherently unsafe because they think of a hydrogen bomb, for example. But unlike a nuclear fission reaction, which you have to basically control, you have to slow the reaction down. ITER, a fusion device like ITER, is inherently safe. You have to drive the reaction. So in the case of a crack in a window, for example, the air would rush in and the plasma would effectively stop. Thus, the spaceship would slow down.
16: And just remain in the vacuum.
18: Exactly.
16: You go with your question.
19: Yeah,
16: I'm done with...
18: Well, no, it's interesting as well, because it's not just in the film, which you've quoted as well, but the concept of fusion devices has been used in many films. I think it was it Spider-Man, the last one?
17: Yeah, Spider-Man. And in Spider-Man, they have a plasma.
18: Yeah.
17: And
18: I think also... I forgot his name now. Iron Man. He also took his power from a nuclear fusion reaction. Mm-hmm. So clearly they exist.
16: And do you know that in Star Trek movie, the role of plasma engine in the spaceship plays the National Ignition Facility?
18: Ah.
16: Yeah. The ball, the engine, it is an actual National Ignition Facility in the States. Yeah. Yep.
18: And I think the Star Trek engine used dilithium crystals. We use hydrogen, deuterium and tritium.
16: What crystals?
18: Well, apparently they're dilithium crystals. Oh. I have no idea what that actually is, but Scotty fixes them all the time.
19: I think what's really interesting about that is how we see science inspiring science fiction as well as vice versa. Do you think sometimes science fiction does inspire real science?
18: Yeah, I think it does, yeah. I mean, for example, Arthur C. Clarke, he predicted many things which have now become actual science fact. And I think that science fiction itself has an important role in modern science because it ignites people's imaginations.
19: Has that ever happened, let's say specifically with fusion or for you, even let's say in your childhood or presently that you're working here, has there ever been this crossover of this imagination of any science fiction, you know, even if you're watching a movie, if it's just something you think about?
18: Apart from wanting a DeLorean.
19: No. What is that?
16: yeah. What is that? Oh my God! Back to the Future car.
17: And in fact, one of our suppliers for vacuum, they have a DeLorean. They actually have a DeLorean, which I've had the privilege of driving, which was rather nice, you know.
18: Yeah.
17: So in the past, so Yeah, we sort of link a little bit into the Back to the Future type scenario in vacuum.
18: Yeah.
17: In fact, the supplier used to make parts of the internals of our vacuum pumps.
19: How cool is that?
15: This conversation about building a fusion machine on the moon and, you know, science fiction inspiring real science is a fascinating one, of course. Not just for young kids with big dreams, but for fusion scientists and engineers with even bigger dreams. So why did you guys choose to specialize in vacuum after all?
18: There's nothing to it.
17: No, it's interesting because vacuum is, yeah, it is the field all about nothing, but you know, I say, you know, we can get to know everything about nothing, and it's quite nice to be able to know everything about a particular topic.
18: Yeah,
17: particularly, yeah. A very extensive topic, so it's not straightforward. Requires a lot of technology, requires a lot of very careful engineering. Mm. And a lot of attention to detail, but there's a lot of interest in that. You know, we get here to make the biggest vacuum on Earth, and definitely, well, if it's not the biggest, it's definitely the most complex vacuum on Earth.
18: Mm.
17: And that's an exciting machine with vacuum at the core.
18: Yeah.
17: Of the building.
15: So complex is right. Liam and Robert explained that the vacuum system needs to be complex due to the complexity of the ITER machine itself. There are three key areas where the vacuum is instrumental. 1. It provides insulation against the burning hot plasma from materials. 2. It provides a space for the plasma to be confined by the superconducting magnets.
14: And 3. The vacuum inside the cryostat also protects the interior from letting other particles coming in. Because remember, here only our power duo, deuterium and tritium, are allowed in.
18: And as you work out from the fusion reaction itself, we've got our magnet systems which work at a very low temperature, 4.2 Kelvin. And to provide an insulation, rather like a thermos flask, we need to have vacuum inside the cryostat so that we don't conduct the heat to the cold surfaces. So vacuum is kind of everywhere in the heart of the machine. And for me, vacuum is a kind of, it's also a philosophical concept, because I mean, vacuum is nothing. But what does nothing actually mean? I mean, there's an absence of particles, there's an absence of atoms, whatever, but then there's also radiation which passes through vacuum. So a pure vacuum itself is rather a conceptual idea, in my opinion. And I mean, philosophically, in the past, you know, I've forgotten who said it now, nature abhors a vacuum. I mean, a vacuum
17: Aristotle,
18: that's right, yeah. It was you last time that said it in one of your speeches as well. So vacuum itself is something which is kind of where you've got, like on the Earth, for example, vacuum is not a natural state. Nature will always try to change the vacuum. It's sort of like an increase in entropy. It'll always try and change the vacuum to a state of not vacuum. And even in the deepest of space, a pure vacuum doesn't exist. You just get a much lower vacuum than you can achieve in other parts of the universe, or, for example, on the Earth.
19: I think that is actually so wonderful, because like you said, you really go into like this philosophical path where you're thinking, well, if nothing can really not exist, what are all these things that we cannot see? What then is the work that goes into making sure that this vacuum stays as pure as possible against all these impurities? What is the engineering behind creating such a vacuum on Earth?
18: Well, of course, I mean, I'll let Robert explain how the main vacuum vessel is pumped, but generally we have many different technologies to be able to remove the atoms of gas from one place to another to create the vacuum. Now, on ITER, we have many standard technologies for pumps, but Robert, over the last, how many years now, 20 years?
17: Yeah.
18: Maybe more, has been developing cryogenic pumping systems, which work Well, I'll let Robert explain. I mean, they're rather exotic and it's rather exciting.
15: So when Liam mentions exotic cryogenic pumping, the exotic part really comes from its history. Decades ago, finding ways to pull out particles too small to even see felt almost miraculous. But today, that same technology has matured. It's reliable enough and efficient enough to become a cornerstone for ITER and the fusion machines that will follow.
17: When you start producing vacuum, it is a little bit like a vacuum cleaner. It just can pull the atoms and create a depression. But when you start to get down lower, the particles don't interact with each other. So you can't keep pulling them. You can only capture them. And the way on ITER we capture them is a bit like if you leave your fridge open overnight, you'll see it frosts up on the cold surfaces and you get this ice. So we do, on ITER, we use what we call cryogenic pumps, and they run at 4.5 Kelvin, so very cold. And we capture the particles on these pumps. Now, we can capture every particle apart from helium, and helium's a little bit of a tricky beast. So we go to nature and we get coconuts, and
18: that's the exotic part.
17: We get coconuts and we burn the coconuts and produce a charcoal, and that's very porous. And when we put this porous coconut charcoal at 4.5K, it can capture helium. So, and it goes, it's like a sponge. The helium goes on the surfaces. And we use that to pump with.
19: ITER is going to be buying a lot of coconuts.
17: Yeah, we've bought a lot of coconuts. Yeah. Yeah, the problem is, you know, we've already burnt them.
19: You've used all of them up.
17: Well, no, we've burnt them up. We spend a lot of time developing these. This is a very early one. This is back from 2003, but we spent a lot of time developing this type of panel for pumping.
19: I mean, this is all about coconuts. I didn't expect... Well, this can be the new episode title.
18: It's all about coconuts.
19: Because how important is it to pull out helium?
17: Okay, well, the fusion reaction is a great reaction because it produces the energy and the waste product is helium.
19: Yeah.
17: And if we leave the helium in the plasma, then it dilutes the plasma and we get less fusion occurring. So we have to pull out the helium in order to continue the fusion reaction. And so that's why we build these wonderful coconut pumps to remove the helium.
18: But isn't it true also that the fusion reaction to be self-sustaining, you would use the helium to heat the plasma eventually?
17: The helium initially has energy, which heats the plasma, and then as it releases it, it's then neutralized. That's and then then it's pumped.
19: So then there are two types of helium that actually end up being produced.
17: It's all helium, but it's just a question of whether it's charged or not charged.
19: So you take out the one that we don't need.
17: The one which would dilute the plasma, yeah. The one which has still got a lot of energy, we want that to help heat the plasma.
15: All right, so let's take a beat. What do we know so far? We know that vacuum is everywhere in the heart of the machine. Also, the cryogenic pumping system has really matured for ITER's intense environment. So future fusion machines in the private space and other government projects around the world can use this knowledge for their own programs. However, any program would also question what materials would be best for such conditions.
18: Predominantly stainless steel is the largest I think probably stainless steel is pretty much everything, isn't it? We don't use any other...
17: I mean, slightly special stainless steel.
18: Yeah.
17: But,
18: yeah,
17: our main material is stainless steel. Which is not so exotic, you know. It's stainless steel's used everywhere.
18: Yeah.
17: Even your cutlery at home is probably stainless steel.
16: I have a question. So, stainless steel, but as you said, we're creating the largest vacuum on this planet. So none of the materials ever could have been tested for this vacuum here. Is it so or no? Because, for example, when you do something out of stainless steel, there are anyway some gas atoms inside, and they're going to be also sucked out from the material during the years of operation, or it's not so?
17: Yeah, I mean, all materials, when you put them in vacuum, every material gives off some gas, and we call it outgassing. Yeah. And also, as they come up in temperature, the outgassing goes up. So there is a process to first make sure all the materials are very clean. So some of the materials are clean before they go in the vacuum vessel, specifically to condition them up to reduce the outgassing. But also the machine itself, the main machine, we have mechanisms to heat them up to clean it,
18: yeah,
17: and produce another plasma, which we call a glow discharge, which can also clean the surfaces. And it's a lower temperature plasma than the fusion plasma. And so we have to pay a lot of attention to details to keep everything as clean as possible.
18: Mm.
14: To help compare what it really means to pre-clean the areas of the tokamak that Robert and Liam are talking about here, I tried to ask around what kind of intense cleaning methods do we use at home? Though we don't need low temperature plasma to clean, I learned about another cleaning technique by one of our communications officer and head of visits, Kirsten Haupt.
20: So there is actually a brilliant comparison to what you do at home. At least that's what I do at home, and that's something that I didn't know about until I moved here. I have an oven where you can do a process or initiate a process that's called pyrolysis. And what you do is you heat that oven up really high to 500 degrees or 600 degrees even. It takes a couple of hours. And what that does in the meantime, with that high temperature, everything that's in the oven is burnt, meaning all the dirt, all like when you have splatters and stuff when you're cooking, the fat, the oil from chicken and stuff like that, all of that is so difficult to remove with normal means. In that process, it's completely gone. The oven inside is really, really clean, and what you are left with is just a little bit of gray ash. That's it.
17: You know, we're not only doing a subject which is all about nothing, we're also the cleaners of the project.
18: So we clean as best we can before we go into the cryostat, but then you will end up with debris from concrete, from welding, from humans. Humans are a big source of contamination in a vacuum system.
17: And we've even, unfortunately, had a few cats come into the...
14: Can you tell us the story? What happened?
17: Well, you know, we're a big site, and what has sort of happened is that there are a number of cats who live around the site, and our nice clean vacuum chamber of the cryostat has many entries, and a number of cats decided that it was not a bad place. And maybe before the cat there was a mouse, but we never saw the mouse. But yeah, if you get a mouse, then you attract a cat. And a little bit tongue-in-cheek, we tried to develop some like special suits for the cats, so they wouldn't so little hats and little boots, so they wouldn't dirty the cryostat.
18: It was the ears that were the tricky part to get right, weren't they? Because they kept falling off.
17: But unfortunately, we couldn't. Although on one of our team members' cats, we tried the equipment out. We couldn't, in the end, get the cats here to wear the what we call the PPE, personal protective equipment, in the cryostat.
14: Although Robert and Liam were joking about getting cats to wear the PPEs or the personal protective equipment here on site, contamination and impurities entering into the vacuum chamber is no joke.
16: If a cat's hair gets into vacuum, what's going to happen?
17: Maybe one hair is okay, but of course the worst thing is when they start to use it as a toilet, which happened. and we had to do a lot of inspection and cleaning to resolve that.
19: So cats pose a challenge to fusion?
17: Every animal.
18: Yeah, every animal. I don't know. Maybe the biggest challenge is humans.
19: Not just technological. And then when it comes then, as she talked about impurities with cats' hair and so forth, how do you detect such impurities?
0: You close them.
19: After it's closed.
17: Yeah, well, after you close, it's more difficult, but, you know, we're doing extensive inspection before we close.
18: It's a continual process of inspection.
17: Yeah, for example, to detect the cat urine, the surface was being affected, we took samples, these went off to a laboratory we use, everything was analysed, and then we could see that this wasn't just a little bit a spill of water, this was something unpleasant and very, very, very bad for the vacuums.
15: So these kinds of inspections aren't just important for ITER, they are essential for anyone trying to build a fusion machine in the present or future. Environmental conditions and unforeseen factors, whether they be local climate or wildlife, can have serious impacts on performance. Robert and Liam's example of cats is in the context of building in the south of France, whereas for companies building in other parts of the world may have to deal with other creatures, such as birds, dogs, or even foxes. Although these details may seem minor, planning for the unexpected can make all the difference in bringing fusion energy to the grid.
19: Also, the vacuum system that you are developing here at ITER, have you seen applications elsewhere that perhaps in the future
0: spin-offs.
19: As well? Such as spin-offs, really, but this kind of specific complex vacuum system that you're developing here.
17: Well, I think there's a synergy with all the particle accelerators and interactions, like with CERN, for example. So we interact with ideas and people, so there's interactions there. But there's vacuum, you know, as a whole, is being used more and more in the world.
18: Yes.
17: And for some quite novel things, like there's a big desire to have trains which run in a vacuum, and a lot of development there. Then vacuum's used immensely in, and some of the same technologies for coating industry.
18: Well, so just about everything. The screens, the electronic, anything is all produced with vacuum now.
17: Yeah, and
19: but in terms
17: and
19: of this complexity, like you talked about for the mode of transport,
17: maybe not as usually not as big, and usually not finally as complex, but sharing some of the bits of technology.
18: Yeah. I mean, ITER's vacuum system is special because there are so many different systems which require vacuum, and the machine itself is extremely complicated, and so the management of those vacuum systems is what is a big challenge for ITER. As Robert says, you know, vacuum exists everywhere in many different devices, many different technologies. But generally, the vacuum is a static vacuum. It's a clean vacuum. It's used for one particular process. Whereas our vacuum here is used for all of the processes and the management of that, the management of the gas, the processing, and then the fuel cycle itself, which relies on the cleaning, the vacuum, etc., etc., etc. And the scale of it is what makes ITER truly unique, in my opinion.
19: So I hope, last question if I can. So given with all these strategies now that you've developed in regards to vacuum at ITER, how do you see that being perhaps taken by other fusion companies that are growing, because they're all different, they're not all just tokamaks, they're trying very different innovative methods. Have you seen a synergy also within that sphere?
18: Yeah. I mean, all fusion devices currently planned, whether it be stellarators or tokamak, all rely on vacuum, and the vacuum is the same in all of the machines, maybe at a different level of pressure, and the what is slightly different in some cases, and as Robert says, will be developed better in the future, is how we create that vacuum, which for me is a kind of an oxymoron. Creating a vacuum is a bit, I mean, because vacuum is nothing, we're creating nothing. So it's kind of, again, philosophically an interesting concept.
19: Well, it's difficult to create nothing, that's for sure.
18: Yeah, no, exactly, that's it. We are creating nothing. I mean, it's
17: and as you've heard, you know, vacuum involves us with cats and coconuts and stainless steel.
19: Bravo. We know everything. Thank you so much.
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21: If you're looking for a summer evening filled with music, history, and Mediterranean atmosphere, one of France's oldest jazz festivals is back. From the 23rd to the 25th of July, the Nice Jazz Festival returns to the heart of the city, bringing three nights of live performances to Place Masséna and the Théâtre du Verdure. First created in 1948, the Nice Jazz Festival is considered one of the world's oldest jazz festivals. Over the decades, it has welcomed some of the biggest names in music, from jazz legends to international stars, while continuing to celebrate new generations of artists.

0: Hello and welcome to World Cup Finals Week on Inside Europe, the weekly current affairs podcast and radio programme from DW, Germany's international broadcaster. I'm Kate Laycock in Bonn. This week we are staging a fantasy football revolution, imagining a world in which the Union of European Football Associations finally shows football's international governing body the red card.
1: UEFA clearly don't like FIFA at the minute. I think this case with Trump is perhaps a watershed.
0: Could this be the moment FIFA is finally forced to clean up its act? And in the meantime, who will our correspondents pick as their player of the tournament? For 1 week only, your footballing questions will be answered here on Inside Europe.

0: This is Inside Europe, and I'm Kate Laycock in Bonn. Irrespective of who wins the World Cup on Sunday, I am already feeling like a champion. Why? Well, because as someone who has no idea about football, but does take a geeky delight in the political gamification of, I'm going to admit it, just about everything, I scored big this week. What did this dazzling victory consist of exactly? Well, basically, I had what I suspected might be a half-baked idea, but I did contact the DW sports desk about it and was told that they had been thinking along exactly the same lines themselves. So here's the idea. With FIFA now so thoroughly discredited as an organisation, might the European Football Association, UEFA, be about to step into the leadership space that FIFA has so spectacularly vacated? To help me work through this fantasy football exercise, I kicked some ideas around with DW sports journalist Matt Pearson.
1: The most significant place to start in the sort of recent developments is at the FIFA Congress last year. FIFA President Gianni Infantino turned up over 2 hours late to his own Congress, which is quite the look. And UEFA became quite frustrated about this and staged a walkout.
0: And it wasn't just Infantino's timekeeping that UEFA were mad about. It was where he'd been, attending meetings in the Middle East alongside President Donald Trump. You know, the guy that he invented a whole new FIFA Peace Prize for.
2: Mr. President, this is your prize. This is your Peace Prize. There is also a beautiful medal for you that you can wear everywhere you want to go.
3: Right now.
2: Okay, let me hold. Fantastic. Excellent.
0: Needless to say, the Trump-Infantino bromance has not played very well in Europe. And UEFA, well, their statement after the whole Congress debacle seems to suggest that they're of the opinion that the FIFA president should stick to football.
4: To have the timetable changed at the last minute for what appears to simply accommodate private political interests does the game no service and appears to put its interests second.
0: Then came the Somalia.

0: CAF, the African Football Association.
1: Omar Artun is an excellent young but already experienced referee who has proven himself at the highest competition level of the Confederation of African Football. Football is made to connect people, and UEFA wants to show its respect to Omar and his outstanding officiating skills, which had earned him such a prestigious nomination.
2: It wasn't quite direct, but it was clear the message there, and it was also sort of done jointly with the African Federation, which is kind of interesting because the referee is a representative of the African Federation, and they sort of also use language of, you know, football should be about bringing people together.
0: And then there was the not so mysterious case of Folarin Balogun's disappearing suspension.
3: When they take your best player, or just about, they have some great players, but and they say you can't play. That's very unfair. That's, you know, it's one thing to penalize somebody for the game, but how do you penalize them for a game that hasn't been played yet? It's very unfair. You can't do that. So, yes, I asked for a review by FIFA.
2: The red card itself, you know, I don't think we probably need to get into the ins and outs of whether it is a red card, but what is atypical at a World Cup is for the player not to miss the next match. It's only ever happened once before in 1962 with a Brazilian player called Garrincha. But then these things were sort of decided by a committee rather than being automatic as they are now. So the US player was sent off, and then we found out sort of 2 days before their knockout game against Belgium that he would be able to play because his red card ban would be suspended for a year. I mean, in itself, that was a pretty shocking state of affairs already. And then Donald Trump admitted to the rumours that he had been in contact with FIFA about the incident and sort of lobbied for Balogun to play.
0: And UEFA? Well, once again, the European Football Association had some choice words.
1: Yesterday's decision to suspend for a probationary period of a year the implementation of the one-match automatic suspension following the red card issued to the player Folarin Balogun crossed a red line. Football, like any other sports, relies on rules, which are the basis for fair, honest, and transparent competition. When the certainty of rules is no longer guaranteed by its guardians, the integrity of the game is at stake, and the credibility of a competition is undermined. We express our disbelief at such an unprecedented, incomprehensible, and unjustifiable decision.
2: UEFA clearly don't like FIFA at the minute. I think this case with Trump and it being so obvious because Trump, you know, sort of says the quiet bit out loud in a way that other people perhaps haven't in the past is perhaps a watershed.
0: A watershed for what, though? Well, bear with us here because this is fantasy football that we're playing and so it is all purely speculative. But in sports journalist Matt Pearson's opinion, there is a possible world in which UEFA really does finally show FIFA the red card.
2: UEFA, not only are sort of the most vocal, they're probably the most powerful of the sort of continental federations. Europe has, you know, the majority of the quarterfinalists, three of the four semifinalists in this tournament. You know, they've got the biggest club sides, the most money, and accordingly the most sort of sway, I suppose. There is a potential that people within UEFA will say, enough is enough. We don't need this. We can do this. If we take, you know, South America and whatever, North America, Africa with us, then FIFA doesn't have a World Cup. And FIFA's only significant revenue source is the World Cup.
0: Basically, you can think of FIFA as a company with a single product, the World Cup. Take that product away and the company would have to fold. Another possible scenario would be the one in which UEFA, the largest and richest of the football associations, stands a candidate against Gianni Infantino at the next FIFA Congress and tries to change the beast from within. That's a big ask, though. FIFA's a one-member association, one-vote organisation, and associations representing poorer countries dependent on FIFA cash would, understandably, be reluctant to support a move against its all-powerful president. And in either case, it would be a risky move.
2: The thing it's going to need is for some

0: somebody to sort of within UEFA to stick their head above the parapet and sort of lead it on a sort of national federation level. There is sort of hope for that from Norway, most notably. Their sort of president, Lisa Klaveness, has been a fairly sort of consistently vocal in her opposition to some FIFA policies.
1: You're basically telling me it's going to take a woman to fix it.
0: I am telling you that, yeah. She's I think a lot of actually the more progressive federations have got female presidents who are less afraid or less encumbered, shall we say, and are able to speak a bit more freely.
1: There you go, folks. Unlikely though it may be, you heard it here first on Inside Europe. My thanks to sports journalist Matt Pearson for being such a good sport. We will be linking to his article in the show notes. In the meantime, though, nominations are open for Inside Europe's Player of the Tournament Awards. Matt's pick, by the way, was England's Jude Bellingham, but I think that it is only fair that we let our correspondents have their say too.
2: I'm Lisa Bryant in Paris, where many are still mourning their World Cup semi-final loss to Spain. But star player Kylian Mbappe continues to make headlines, not only because of his stunning football. As team player and leading scorer, Mbappe took responsibility for France's defeat. We didn't play the match we wanted to play, tactically and technically, he said of Les Bleus. The 27-year-old footballer is a veteran fighter on many terrains, both on and off the field. Mbappe has long urged young French to be politically active and called out discrimination. During these World Cup games, he's clashed on social media with Paraguayan Senator Celeste Maria after she launched a racist tirade against him when France beat her home team. Mbappe rebutted by calling Amaria a despicable woman, unworthy of her position. He's gotten plenty of backing, including from France's Football Federation and even President Emmanuel Macron. Another goal for Kylian Mbappe, Macron wrote on X, against racism this time. French prosecutors are investigating Amaria's remarks. Born to a family of athletes of Cameroonian and French Algerian descent, Mbappe reflects the first and second generation immigrant background shared by many of France's players. He's helped shine a spotlight on the talent springing up from the working class Paris suburbs where he grew up. He's also earned the ire of France's far-right National Rally Party after he called on young people to vote against extremism during the 2024 legislative elections. We are a generation that can make a difference, he said at the time.
3: Je pense qu'on est une génération qui peut faire la différence.
2: We see the extremists on the verge of taking power. We have the opportunity to choose our country's future.
4: I'm Ashish Sharma in Madrid, and my nomination for Inside Europe Player of the Tournament is Spain's Lamine Yamal. This sensational player only turned 19 on Monday, and what a belated birthday present he received when a day later he helped Spain reach the World Cup final, the first that he will play in. Born just outside Barcelona to a Moroccan father and a mother from Equatorial Guinea, Yamal joined Barca's famous La Masia Academy aged just 7. He tore through the youth ranks so fast that the then Barcelona manager had no option but to bring him to the first team setup. In April 2023, aged just 15, Lamine became the youngest player ever to appear for Barcelona's senior side. From there, the records kept falling. Youngest debutant for the Spanish national team, youngest goalscorer in Spain's history, and at Euro 2024, he became the tournament's youngest ever scorer, with a stunning, never-to-be-forgotten goal against France, before lifting the trophy with Spain weeks later. He was just 16. What makes him special isn't just his age, though. It's a left foot that seems to have been crafted by the footballing gods themselves. Close control that leaves defenders bamboozled, and a vision for the final pass that belies his years. All of these traits he has shown in this World Cup. For example, his tenacious run that won the penalty for Spain's first goal against France that set them on the way to the final. At just 19, with the World Cup final on its way, and already one of the most famous players in the world, the story of Lamine Yamal is just beginning.
5: I'm Lars Bavanger in Manchester, but still very much a Norwegian, and my nomination for Inside Europe Player of the Tournament is the entire Norwegian football team. You'd have thought they had won the entire tournament, the way over 150,000 people cheered their return to Oslo this week, while in fact England beat them in the quarterfinals. After an audience with the King, the Norway players celebrated with fans for hours in the city centre. This team has brought the entire country together, young and old, recent immigrants and people living here since birth, girls and boys, city and countryside. The welcome home party was testament to just how much this team's effort and behaviour has meant to the Norwegian people this summer. Sure, they had impressed by getting to the finals in the first place. It's been 28 years since last time. They'd also astonished fans by becoming one of the 8 best teams in the world. But it was the camaraderie between the players and not least the humane leadership shown by coach Ståle Solbakken that really touched people's hearts. There's one picture that really stands out to me. A tearful keeper Ørjan Nyland being comforted by an understanding coach Solbakken after he had let in a goal from England that he perhaps should have stopped. The opposite of toxic masculinity, and clearly a recipe for success, judging from how good this team really is now. There are also no prima donnas here. International megastars like striker Erling Haaland and captain Martin Ødegaard have been acting as if they were on a boys' trip with the rest of the lads, having fun while playing a bit of football, albeit extremely well. Haaland's genuine and humorous antics have also gained him a massive new social media following, including many women, who also see him as a healthy male role model. This mirrors what we all want the Norwegian society to be, a trusting, gentle, yet successful place where everyone plays their part and are supported in that role. As one foreign commentator watching the team's return to Oslo put it, imagine living in a country that celebrates how far you've come, not just where you finished. And now, perhaps not for the last time, Ro!
1: Lars Bavanger there, stretching the brief a bit, but bringing it home nonetheless. You can have your say too. Vote for your player of the tournament on Spotify or by dropping us a line at insideeurope@dw.com. In terms of the team that has won your hearts, according to last week's poll, that'd be the decidedly not European Cape Verde. Though listener Nathan Smith did drop a valiant "Come on, England!" into our inbox, so that has got to count for something, right? I'm Kate Laycock in Germany. 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
1: This week, France became the latest and biggest country yet to legalise assisted dying. Honouring a promise made by President Macron to introduce a distinctively French form of legislation, the National Assembly, overriding the opposition of the Senate, many medical professionals and the Catholic Church, voted to give a strictly limited category of people the right to medical assistance in ending their lives. From Paris, John Laurenson reports.
9: Pour 291 contre 241, l'Assemblée nationale a adopté.
10: In what is probably the last major reform of the Macron presidency, and perhaps the one he'll be remembered for most, lawmakers have created a new right, the right to an assisted death. Adults living in France suffering from an advanced or terminal form of a serious and incurable physical illness will be eligible. The default will be assisted suicide, with the patient administering the prescribed lethal medication themselves. but if they're physically unable to do so, a doctor or nurse must be found to do it. The French law combines the self-administration of Switzerland and the euthanasia of Belgium and Holland with conditions that are, its supporters say, stricter than either. It's for those who are prevented from living by suffering, she told them, who decide not to carry on.
11: Peu fréquente, certes, mais avérée, est inhumain et éthiquement
10: it is inhuman and ethically unacceptable to ignore them, she said.
11: Pour conclure, je me permets de reprendre les propos du président.
10: In conclusion, she quoted President Macron's desire for what he calls a fraternal law, reconciling the freedom of the individual with the solidarity of the nation.
11: L'autonomie de l'individu à la solidarité de la nation.
10: Opinion polls have consistently shown a majority of people in France agree with legalising assisted dying, but its opponents are widespread and numerous nevertheless. The head of the Catholic Church in France, Cardinal Avalin, said, "You don't care for life by giving death." Many are worried that people could now be pressured into suicide, either by family eager to inherit or by medical institutions struggling with bed shortages and chronic understaffing.
12: Ma crainte, voyez, c'est qu'on fasse peser sur les souffrants ceux qui.
10: Reacting to the vote on BFM TV, the Conservative Les Républicains candidate in next year's presidential election, Bruno Retailleau, said his concern was that those at the twilight of their lives will now be confronted with the unbearable and inhuman question, have I become a burden for my family or for society? Wouldn't it be better to end it all more quickly? In France, he said, 500 people a day die without their suffering being alleviated by palliative care because these medical services aren't sufficiently developed. A lethal injection costs nothing. Palliative care is expensive, so there's going to be that economic pressure.
12: Une pression financière économique.
10: It is expected that the first people to take their lives with the assistance of French doctors will do so at the start of 2027, but how much take-up is there likely to be? In Belgium, there were 4,486 reported cases of euthanasia in 2025, accounting for 4% of all deaths. That's for a population about one-sixth the size of France's. If France were to reach a similar rate, that would correspond to roughly 26,000 cases per year. However, estimates vary greatly, and France's assisted dying law has stricter eligibility criteria than Belgium's. Unlike Belgium, France excludes requests based solely on psychiatric disorders and requires a serious and incurable condition to be at an advanced or terminal phase.
13: Vous avez d'un côté deux causes légitimes. D'un côté,
10: speaking on the CNews at TV channel, French historian and sociologist Marcel Gauchet described the issue as a struggle between two legitimate causes. For one side, he said, it's about individual freedom for those who want to be masters of their destiny right to the end. But, he asked, how will this change society? At the moment, life is its ultimate value. So, from that point of view, this law seems extremely dangerous. In an unexpected move, Emmanuel Macron's Prime Minister, Sébastien Lecornu, on the very eve of the final vote, announced he was referring three of its most controversial provisions to the Constitutional Court. Les sages, the wise, as its judges are called, will be asked whether the two-day reflection period demanded by the law after the doctor's approval is enough. Whether adults under legal guardianship whose decision-making capacity may be impaired should be eligible, and if care institutions, including Catholic ones, for example, should have to apply the law. It is possible then that these provisions will be struck down, but constitution lawyers in France say that it will not, after this historic vote by the French Parliament, challenge the principle of assisted dying itself, and that the bill will be on the statute books by the end of the year. John Lawrenson, DW, Paris.
1: European assisted dying legislation is a patchwork affair. 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That's Inside Europe with me, Kate Laycock.

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2: Welcome back to Inside Europe, the weekly current affairs podcast and radio programme from DW, Germany's international broadcaster. I'm Kate Laycock in Bonn. The other week on the show, I spoke to the Albanian Prime Minister, Edi Rama. This week, we're going to hear from some of the protesters who, for nearly 2 months now, have been out night after night in Albania's capital, Tirana, in what is being dubbed the Flamingo Revolution. Flamingos being the most colourful of the wildlife set to be displaced by coastal development plans made possible by a 2024 law change which opened up protected areas to high-end tourism projects. Chief amongst these projects, a sprawling luxury resort backed by Donald Trump's son-in-law, Jared Kushner. However, when our reporter, Guy Delaunay, talked to young people on the streets of Tirana, he found that the Trump-Kushner connection seems to be the least of their concerns.
3: There are pink flamingos all around me here on the street in front of the Prime Minister's office in Tirana. Not real birds, naturally, but balsa wood, cutouts, placards, and even one giant feathered figure that several people are holding up with rods. They've become the symbol of these protests because they migrate to the protected area where Jared Kushner and other investors want to build a luxury resort. But the mostly young people in the crowd say they're not just here to talk about wildlife.
4: So, first of all, I'm here for my country. That's the first thing and for all. And the second, I will start with the list. I'm here for our schools. I'm here for our hospitals. I'm here for our infrastructure. I'm here for my family that's outside, and I wanted to be here. And for all of that, I'm mostly here for myself because I want to stay in my country and I don't want to leave.
3: The big issue is one that's undoubtedly been hanging over Albania for years. In many ways, the country is undoubtedly making progress, and it might even join the European Union by the end of the decade. But its young people still struggle to see a future here, without real prospects for good jobs, housing and education. And they can't see how that's going to change through the government's apparent focus on developing high-end tourism or luxury tower blocks in Tirana. That frustration even extends to young people who've been part of the governing Socialist Party.
5: This is a moment where I find the realization, especially with peaking of the protests in Albania, this very beautiful protest that the young generations, Gen Z, has been initiating and leading.
3: At 25 years old, Mariana Koshecu is Albania's youngest member of parliament. She was hand-picked by Prime Minister Edi Rama as a candidate, but quit his party shortly after the protests started.
5: There are many reasons to protest in Albania because we've had a massive brain drain and emigration, homes who are left empty in countrysides and in the main cities, and young people who are obligated to migrate and emigrate through for the reason of unemployment, corruption, and not having fair opportunities to thrive and to be accepted in the society where they belong. People are protesting for the healthcare, for environment, for unemployment, for corruption, for the lack of meritocracy, for the problems that the institutions itself are having on protecting and promoting democracy.
6: Did you feel that you had a relationship with the Prime Minister once you'd become an MP, that you were in a position to have a dialogue and try and influence decisions?
5: Not really. This was really lacking between me and the Prime Minister, but also between those who really had things on their hands and were the real decision makers of the politics and of everything that it was going within the political elite, let's say. That's why I considered the right move and the right way to really and clearly represent my community and the people as I wished it to be only by being independent and being my own free critical voice and using the card I got in the parliament with consciousness.
3: Prime Minister Edi Rama is also frustrated. He's been leading the government since 2013, and he tells me he's proud of what he's achieved for his country over his years in power. But now he's facing challenges. The protesters are unhappy that he changed the law on protected areas to allow five-star developments. They also accuse him and his socialist party of corruption. But the Prime Minister insists the protests are evidence of the way he and his government have made life better in Albania.
7: I don't dismiss the genuine problems and feelings people have, but I think that we are living now in a moment in time in Albania where we are experiencing also the revolution of rising expectations, because now people see that it's possible and they want more.
3: If people close to Edi Rama are finding themselves subject to investigations like your former deputy, the former mayor of Tirana, should we be concerned about you?
7: First of all, I am proud of that, because it is part of what I've done and what we as majority have done for this country. And I've said it since day one. I want a justice that doesn't look left, doesn't look right, but looks straight. Justice that cannot be bought. And I've said also that this is the biggest contribution the Socialist Party will give to this country, because it will not contribute just by making reforms, but by giving its own skin for the country.
3: Expectations are one thing, but what young Albanians are experiencing is quite another. These days, you can visit the villa in Tirana, which the communist dictator Enver Hoxhai used to call home. The contrast between his life of luxury and the poverty surrounding him was stark. Kate Zaloshnya works as a curator at the villa. She says people can also feel an increasing wealth gap today.
8: Not only tourists, but also these investors have, that they want to make Albania beautiful and they want to utilize all the resources, which in my opinion is a bit colonial. And about the gentrification, yeah, I believe that the prices have gone up because of the tourists that have come here, all these investments, and yeah. For me, if I didn't have this job now, I would have left just like my friends.
3: The protesters have shown no signs of tiring, but neither has Prime Minister Edi Rama. And he gives short shrift to the notion that he might want to reach some sort of accommodation with the people who've been calling for his resignation every night.
7: We have a contract with the majority of the Albanian people, so some thousands of people insisting that I should go and that the government should go are good for the democratic health of the country, but on the other hand, are not in the position to impose anything.
3: But the protesters seem determined as well. They say Albania needs a change from the two parties which have dominated the country's democratic era, the Socialists and the Democrats. And Mariana Koshecu thinks her decision to leave the Socialist Party may signal the start of something new.
5: None of us have seen this before, but it happened, because I see that the awareness of a nation can click in a matter of seconds. Maybe it didn't click in decades, but it can happen all of a sudden, and this is something that nobody can control it.
3: It could be that the fervor for change doesn't last, but for now, the flamingos continue to fly in Albania's capital. Guy Delorne, DW, Tirana.
2: DW News has produced a helpful explainer video on the Albanian protests. We will put a link to that in our show notes. For now, though, we really have to talk about the weather. The World Meteorological Organization reports that June 2026 was the hottest June on record for Western Europe, increasing wildfire risk by drying vegetation and soils. And those wildfires, they're here. One tore through an historic forest close to Paris earlier this week. 19 were reported in England and Wales, and as I speak, multiple fires are still burning across the Mediterranean. Our partners over at The World have been running a special series on fires this week. Their reporter, Jerry Haddon, began in northeastern Spain.
9: There's a saying here among firefighters. It begins, "The biggest fires cannot be drowned." Just outside San Martí de Bos, one such fire grew out of control 5 summers ago. From a short distance, the blaze sounded like endless rumbling thunder. Helicopters dumped water from above, but much of the water evaporated before even reaching the flames. The blaze tore through a wide pine forest. I was here covering it. When the fire was at its zenith, it was catapulting burning embers and pine cones hundreds of feet ahead of its own flames, causing the fire to leapfrog along down the valley towards San Martí de Bos, the village down below. Which brings us to the second half of that firefighting saying. It goes, the only way to put out a big fire is to starve it. So that's what local farmers did. They jumped in their tractors and plowed over their wheat fields, careening back and forth in the orange light of the approaching flames. They saved the village. I've come back 5 years later to see if villages like San Martí are any better prepared, not just to battle blazes, but to prevent them. There's a large stone mansion close to the forest's edge. It's a rural guest house owned and run by Martí Vidal.
10: Yo estaba bastante tranquilo por mi parte de que a la casa no iba a llegar.
9: Vidal says in 2021 he wasn't worried for his house, in part because it became the firefighters' staging ground and he has a big reservoir. Vidal says since the fire, the government has cleared the charred wood and tree trunks from the scorched areas, but that's about it. These white pines, he says, they're highly flammable and no one tends to these woods because the trees have no commercial value. The result, he says, the forest is abandoned and too big to manage. You should always look at the bright side of things, though, Vidal says. Sure, the fire burned away a huge part of our forest, but now we have an immense barren buffer zone to hold future fires at bay. But depending on wildfires to protect you from wildfires is hardly a sound approach. The problem in Spain, says Josep Corsellas, is there is no coordinated forest management plan. Corsellas is the mayor of a nearby village called Santa Coloma de Queralt, which was also threatened by the 2021 megafire. He says most land around here is private, but when owners want to clear brush or thin out trees, they end up battling against bureaucrats.
11: Tot va molt lent, l'administració va tot lent. I bueno, teníem el tinent d'alcalde d'aquí a l'ajuntament, el Josep Navarro.
9: Getting permission is such a slow process, he says. My own deputy mayor here, he wanted to clean his land to prevent possible fires, but his patch of forest lies in 3 different municipalities in 3 different provinces. It took him 3 years, he says, to get all the administrations to approve his plan. Spain's government is highly decentralized, and that applies to fire and land management, too. Every region and most towns must come up with their own contingency plans, complicating things. Increasingly, there is no one to carry those plans out, because people are abandoning the countryside, giving up on forestry and agriculture. On the main square, just outside Mayor Corsellas' office, I meet a man who's thrown in the towel. The former pig farmer doesn't want to give his name, but he says the 2021 fire broke his spirit. The fire trapped us on our farm, he recalls. We were surrounded, but my son and I managed to escape from our barn with wet towels over our heads. But I lost 500 pigs, he says, all burned alive in that barn. After, no one came around to ask about us, he says, to see how we were or what we needed. The man says he and his son have sold their land and moved to town. Across Spain, as folks leave their land, untended forests are growing thicker with vegetation. When that vegetation dries out, it becomes potent fuel for flames. 2025 was Spain's worst fire season on record, with almost 2.5 million acres burned. Spain's central government, locked out of local prevention efforts, is pumping money into putting fires out.
12: Hay todo un país preparado para actuar. Hay la unidad militar de emergencias.
9: The entire nation is ready to react, said Spanish Prime Minister Pedro Sánchez at a military base this spring. We have emergency army units at the ready, as well as more planes, he said, because we know things are only going to get worse. Sanchez appears right on that point. There have been lots of fires so far this season. This weekend's deadly blaze in the southeast province of Almería killed at least a dozen people fleeing in cars and on foot.
13: He hecho eso de la maleta y cuando he abierto la puerta para coger los perros ya era imposible.
9: This unidentified man told El País newspaper how in the 10 minutes between deciding to flee and getting himself and his dogs ready, it was too late. Somehow, his home was spared, but climate experts say there is little doubt that these fast-moving next-generation fires are becoming a fixture, because so is the high heat, a key driver of the flames. Anelia Nikolova is with the European Environment Agency.
14: There was a study conducted after that most recent heat wave by World Weather Attribution, which reinforced the point that fossil fuel emissions have rapidly worsened the European heat waves in just a few decades.
9: Those fossil fuels emit greenhouse gases that remain in the atmosphere, trapping heat.
14: So these very warm overnight temperatures during these heat waves are now about 100 times more likely than they were, let's say, two decades ago. And these are obviously shocking changes in temperature.
9: European temps are rising twice as fast as the global average, scientists say, in part because its Arctic regions are losing so much ice and snow. Those white surfaces used to reflect heat back into space.
14: And so as that disappears, these darker surfaces that absorb more heat accelerate further this warming, which of course has implications in Europe.
9: Often in the form of heat domes from Portugal to Eastern Europe. Heat domes are pockets of hot air that get trapped, sometimes for days, over land, because the high altitude air currents that normally whisk that heat north are slowing down.
7: So the poles always are colder than the equator, and energy goes from the equator to the poles.
9: It should work as a kind of atmospheric conveyor belt, moving from hot to cold, says geophysicist Miguel Miranda. Miranda used to head Portugal's meteorological service. That conveyor belt is what we know as the jet stream.
7: Well, what happens is that when the Arctic gets warmer, the difference in temperature is smaller. So even by basic physics, it is clear that the jet stream starts to meander.
15: And that hot air gets trapped.
7: And it is trapped.
9: So the heat is here to stay, making land management more important than ever. That's tough in Spain, but even tougher in next-door Portugal. There, 97% of land is in private hands, and the average parcel size is only about 1 acre. Which makes coordinating against wildfires extremely complicated.
2: Since Jerry Haddon's report first aired on The World on Monday, Spanish authorities have confirmed the identities of 13 fire victims. All but one were foreign nationals. In Portugal too, forests are burning, a disaster which was waiting to happen. After tropical cyclone Kristin downed millions of trees in January, much of the countryside had become a potential tinderbox. Here's The World's Jerry Haddon again with the second instalment of his coverage of wildfires on the Iberian Peninsula.
9: It's tough to walk in the woods these days in most of Portugal. The ground everywhere is hidden under heaps of bone-dry branches. The culprit here, Christine, and her 125-mile-an-hour winds. Her legacy, a forest floor ready to go up in flames with the smallest spark. Which is why brigades of fire spotters, like this one, patrol the nearby hills day and night, cruising the fire roads in their red 4x4 vehicles. We're going to a viewpoint up on the ridge, says forestry engineer Pedro Cardoso, where we can see across a large valley. If we spot smoke, he says, we call it into the command center. When you first see smoke, it makes you anxious, he says. Our homes and families are close by. That's always your first thought, trying to do everything the best you can so that help gets there as quickly as possible. On this day, no smoke is visible in the forest below, but dozens of fires are raging across the country. About an hour away in a tiny town called São Gabriel Montijo, an extensive brush fire threatens to spread out of control. Helicopters and men with hoses work fast and contain it. This is how it's all designed to work in Portugal. Rapid response teams from spotters to command centers to the fire brigades themselves working together to extinguish blazes. And yet, each year, researchers say, the fires only grow bigger.
16: We are entering what's called the fire paradox.
9: José Miguel Pereira is a professor of agronomy at the University of Lisbon. He's also an expert on fire prevention. He says Portugal is becoming a victim of its own firefighting success.
15: So we have become, over the last decades, better equipped and better organized, and we are more capable of suppressing small and medium-sized fires.
9: But there's an unintended consequence.
15: These areas that were prevented from burning, the vegetation keeps growing. And so the fuel hazard continues to increase. What happens to these fuels? They will end up burning in those days that are meteorologically severe and that surpass our response capacity. So we're actually saving fuels to have them burn under the most severe meteorological conditions.
9: Burning in so-called next generation fires. This paradox is not unique to Portugal, nor are the tragedies. 9 years ago, dozens of people were caught by a massive wildfire outside the town of Pedrogo. Most died while fleeing in their cars, like some of the 13 victims last weekend in southeast Spain. Most homes in the nearby village of Noderinho were burned to the ground in that same fire. Several people took shelter that day here in the town's bar.
16: Fogo atravessou a estrada. Não foi por baixo, foi por cima.
9: The fire came down the hill on the wind, recalls bar owner Lourdes Carmo. An ambulance arrived with some severely burned people. We poured water over them, she says, as they lay on the bar floor. We locked the door and stuffed wet towels under it, she says, to keep the smoke out. But then a man drove up, she says, and was pounding on the door. We opened it, and he came inside just as his car exploded. Everyone in the bar survived, but 63 others did not. Since 2017, Portugal has avoided losses of life of that magnitude, but the fire dynamics haven't changed. There are fewer blazes, but when they get out of control, watch out. Again, José Miguel Pereira.
15: The number of fires has decreased to about one-third or one-quarter of what it was, and the area burned has basically not changed. So it's just gotten less frequent but more catastrophic. The largest fire last year burned 65,000 hectares.
9: As in neighboring Spain, megafires leave Portugal at the mercy of the weather and wind until it figures out how to properly maintain its forests, clearing underbrush, thinning stands of trees, in other words, reducing wildfire fuel. Mario Monteiro heads Portugal's Rural Fires Integrated Management Agency.
16: The only way is to not be obsessed of putting out all wildfires. Traditionally, typically, the helicopter goes immediately, the fire brigade goes immediately, but sometimes it's better to let it burn. Nothing is a danger with value, and we are reducing the fuel load.
9: Or as fire prevention expert José Miguel Pereira puts it,
15: in a way, we can say that one of our problems is a fire deficit.
9: Pereira says he's hoping to provoke thought on this conundrum. Forest engineer Pedro Cardoso, the fire spotter up in the mountains, says he's up for sharing his.
17: Eu compreendo a questão, mas a nossa missão é tentar apagar o mais rápido possível.
9: I understand the issue, he says, but our mission is to try to put out fires as quickly as possible. Small landowners who've lived their entire lives here don't deserve to have their properties destroyed just because some fire will eventually move on. Their mission, he says, is to extinguish fires as quickly as possible, to do everything they can to make things right. But making things right with wildfires means finding a balance between suppression, prevention, and forest management in a region only getting warmer. For The World, I'm Jerry Haddon, Portugal.
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2: If you are in Prague at the moment, there is a chance to get a rare glimpse of a unique collection of artworks and other objects that escaped Nazi Germany in 1938 and which has remained largely hidden ever since. The Wurz collection is an extraordinary visual record of disability in Europe, spanning thousands of paintings, photographs, engravings, and objects that form a visual archive of how disabled people have been portrayed in Europe. Our reporter, Rob Cameron, is one of a surprisingly small number of people to have seen it.
19: There's a 3D part of the Wurz collection.
20: Shimon Kriesel, chief curator of the Medical Museum of the National Medical Library in Prague, opening cupboard after cupboard containing boxes of little figurines.
19: Wurz was interested in the images.
20: Yes. Shimon is the custodian of one part of the Wurz collection, consisting of hundreds of ivory, bronze and porcelain figures, most believed to be made in Bavaria, showing people with various disabilities, as well as beggars and itinerant musicians. Wurz collected it all in the early 20th century.
19: Wurz, I think, did something important in analyzing and understanding the representation of disability and disabled people in the history of art. That is to say, he looked at the literal meaning. Art historians have been looking, what is the message, what is the context, what are the metaphors that the images of the disabled were used for throughout the history of art. And Wurz says, okay, that's all nice, but these are also pictures of disabled people.
20: How the collection ended up here is fascinating. One winter's day in 1938, Hans Wurz, director of a Berlin Institute for Disabled Children, knocked on the door of a similar institution in Prague, the Jedlička Institute. He'd just fled Nazi Germany, and accompanied by his wife Rosa and perhaps 7,000 paintings, photographs, prints, books, newspaper cuttings and figurines, he was seeking refuge. Petr Kolář is an archivist at the Present Day Institute.
21: Just today, a colleague of mine wrote me an email, and he described it as a huge visual encyclopedia. I think it's a very exact description.
20: Wurz had become a marked man in Berlin, especially after publishing his catalogue of the collection. The Nazis were particularly incensed at his inclusion of Joseph Goebbels in the book's list of famous cripples due to the Nazi propaganda chief's club foot. The Institute's cafe is now hosting an exhibition of the Wurz collection, one of the very few occasions it's been shown to the public since the 1930s. For the past decade, Simon McCowan, professor of art at Teesside University in Britain, has been involved in bringing the collection to wider public attention, organising exhibitions at Berlin's Humboldt Forum and also the Middlesbrough Institute of Modern Art.
22: Over time, when you look at what is essentially over 3,000 objects, what you realise is that what he's managed to do is curate this enormous body of work which said art and disability were always connected and always presented. He was able to show disability in caricature, in comics, in print, you know, in fine art. It's just extraordinary. And what it does is it demonstrates that as an artist, what we're told is that disability has been forgotten, but in actual fact, it was always there.
20: A lot has changed in how we view disability, but for Radek Musilek, a wheelchair-bound veteran of the Jedlička Institute who now teaches teenagers there, sometimes things can go too far the other way.
23: Sometimes you can see that people with disability are like superheroes, and sometimes you can see the stories in the media about the Mount Everest, for example, on the wheelchair. It's totally extreme. I think the life and truth is something between. We are normal guys. We try to live normal lives. But word normal is a little bit complicated because what is normal?
20: It's a good question, and one hopefully that more people will be able to wrestle with in future if the Wurz collection finds not only a fully curated online presence, but also a permanent home, perhaps in Prague, perhaps in Berlin, where it started life. For DW, this is Rob Cameron in Prague.
2: The Wurtz collection can be viewed at the Medical Museum of the National Medical Library in Prague. That is it for this week. The show was produced by Laura Kabelka and me, Kate Laycock. Our sound engineer was Michael Springer. Inside Europe comes to you from DW in Bonn, Germany.
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4: The team that ended France's World Cup dream has gone on to lift the trophy. Spain beat defending champions Argentina 1-0 after extra time in New York to become world champions for the second time. Ferran Torres scored the only goal in the 106th minute, capping a tournament that saw Spain eliminate France in the semi-finals before completing a rare European Championship and World Cup double. Meanwhile, France has commemorated the 84th anniversary of the Veldiv Roundup, one of the darkest chapters in the country's history. In July 1942, more than 13,000 Jews, including over 4,000 children, were arrested by French police before being deported to Nazi death camps. This year's ceremony came after a memorial plaque honoring a family who rescued a Jewish child during the Roundup was vandalized in Paris. Officials condemned the act, saying France would not give an inch in the fight against anti-Semitism. And new figures show France's late June heatwave led to a sharp rise in deaths. Public Health France estimates there were more than 2,000 additional deaths during the hottest week, a 29% increase on the previous week. The largest rise was among people aged 45 and over, with the Paris region the hardest hit. That's WRP News. I'm Edith Wells-Eastwood.
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24: I think I mentioned before that I've recently returned from a family holiday in Japan. In fact, I know I mentioned it because I mention it to everyone at every opportunity because it was awesome. Navigation in Japan is quite a challenge. Of course, there's a language difference, but also most residential streets are unnamed and the train stations are often vast and multi-levelled. But our daughters, aged 22 and 19, have grown up with digital technology and navigated us through this complex landscape with ease and fluency. With a flurry of thumbs, there they are on Google or Apple Maps. Look, they've identified a narrow alleyway in 80 metres, which is a shortcut to the restaurant. And now there is a picture of the restaurant frontage, so we can't miss it. And there's the menu. Better just check the reviews. And now they've opened a link to the bus timetable, so we know how long we can linger in the restaurant. This seamless flow of digital information enabled us to pack so many great experiences into our two-week stay. How different from my first independent travel experiences in my late teens and early 20s. A to Z street maps of London. This map continues to the west on page 13 and to the east on page 55. Definitely no zoom facility and crucial details hiding in the inner margins. Or laden with backpack in Greece or Indonesia, Lonely Planet guide in hand, knocking on doors in search of a bed for the night. The one place that we struggled to negotiate in Japan was the mighty Shinjuku train station in Tokyo. Our accommodation was in an alley just off the aptly named Bright Shopping Street, a few hundred metres from the station, the busiest in the world with its 50-plus platforms and 200 exits. We made the mistake of arriving at rush hour. To give you an idea of how intense it is, London's busiest station, Liverpool Street, handles around 250,000 passengers daily, about the same population as the Glastonbury Festival. On the other hand, 3.5 million passengers daily pass through Shinjuku, comparable to the combined populations of the cities of Birmingham, Glasgow, Liverpool, Leeds and Manchester, through one building. Power-generating floors convert this massive footfall into renewable electricity. On the platforms, white-gloved passenger arrangement staff, or passenger pushers, are employed to shove and squeeze additional passengers onto carriages, which are already crammed way beyond capacity. But we survived. We navigated Shinjuku, which gives me faith that we could navigate most situations in this life. There is one thing I miss about this amazing digital navigation technology: the human interactions that flow from asking for directions. Travelling around France in the 1980s, my travel companion had taken an evening class in basic French, enough to introduce herself or ask for basic directions, but she hadn't really excelled at the language. Imagine my delight when she approached a local with a muddled request for directions to the bathroom. Je m'appelle la toilette. In Paris, we stopped at a cafe to ask directions to a garden recommended by Alan Titchmarsh, Le Parc au Citron, built on the site of the old Citroën car factory. The waitress was bemused by our awful French accents, but a sudden flash of insight passed across her face and she disappeared, we thought, to seek the advice of a colleague. She returned a few moments later with a plate of delicious lemon tart, Tarte au Citron. Most profound and metaphysical, though, was this. After my dad passed away, we needed to locate the funeral director in the small Devon town where he lay in rest. Asking for directions, I received the reply, "It's over there, just beyond the Black Galaxy." Wow, like we'd stumbled across some cosmic portal to the life beyond. The funeral director's premises indeed turned out to be across the car park, just beyond the Black Ford Galaxy. Maps. The front bottoms.

Hello, today we're talking about maps, and I'm going to talk about what I believe to be a slight dependency that we find in society, certainly Western society, on sat-nav, Google Maps, Apple Maps, anything like that. As soon as we drive somewhere, it's automatic. Google Maps comes on, sat-nav comes on. If we're walking to somewhere we've never been to, a different cafe, we plumb it into our phone and we just follow the screen and it takes us to our location. But I believe that there is a certain beauty in getting lost, in not being dependent on the phone and just going with intuition, seeing which way to go. But when we follow a sat-nav, we set ourselves into these rails, undeviating rails along some kind of fate. Granted, we're going to get to our destination and probably much faster than if we had guessed it ourselves. But all those lovely secret hidden things we miss out on. With a sat-nav, we're probably not going to discover that secret hidden beach. We're not going to go down that beautiful lane lined with flowers or discover a strange shop in the middle of nowhere, talk to an unusual person. It can almost be assimilated to how in life we try and plan things. We want our lives to go like this. We try and figure everything out to the T, but life's not like that. We end up doing all these strange different things, and often it's the unpredicted things that are the best. And I believe that this is something that can be assimilated to maps in general, road maps, path maps, anything like that. And talking of the maps and the paths of life, the song I've chosen today is Road to Nowhere by Talking Heads. And here's to the beauty of getting lost. Well-

Hi, Kev the Poet here, and for today's subject of maps, I'd like to talk about the London Underground. I quite like London. My work takes me there a few times a year, and like many, I live there for a year or two. Plus, my sister moved there in 1990 and has never really left, so generally speaking, I spent a fair bit of time in England's capital city. So when someone says the word map to me, one of the first things that springs to mind is the London Underground map that folded neatly into a small rectangle and fitted into my coat pocket that I kept for years and years. Now, there will be a few facts about the London Underground map heading your way, but I wouldn't wish for anyone to think that these facts I'm about to reel off have come from my own memory bank. Indeed, whilst researching this topic, I thoroughly enjoyed finding out loads of fascinating information, and like I say, would like to share some of that with you. But before I go deep into the map itself, I shall remind you all that the first part of the London Underground was opened on January the 10th, 1863. I'll do the maths for you, just over 163 years ago. I never knew that. It was known as the Metropolitan Railway, and its inaugural section connected Bishop's Road, now known as Paddington, to Farringdon Street, making it the world's first underground railway. Naturally, more and more was added to it, and I can imagine it was a little confusing to navigate around. There were maps of sorts from around 1908, but they were shown as a more traditional geographical design. Cue Mr. Harry Beck. The first official underground map was devised by Mr. Beck in 1931 and published 2 years later. If you can picture the current underground map, it looks very similar to the original design, albeit with a fair few more lines and stops now added. However, there was a twist, because in 1960, a new and widely criticised design hit the scene. It was designed by Harold Hutchinson, who was, at the time, London Transport's publicity officer. The issue about it was because the entire map did not have a single curve on it, and therefore was described by many as being too spiky. Therefore, in 1972, we returned to the style closer resembling the original design, with curves galore. Now, of course, actually making sure you get on the correct tube, making sure it's heading in the right direction, and ensuring you get off at the scheduled stop can still bring its challenges. But before you ever set foot in a tube station, there is absolutely no excuse for not knowing exactly how to travel across London. And what I also know, categorically, without any shadow of doubt, is that without this most simplistic, colour-aided, easy-to-follow masterpiece of map design, myself, along with hundreds of millions of other people over the years, would never have got to their destinations on time, if at all. My music choice this week is an easy one. It's my favourite band. It's The Jam, and Down in a Tube Station at Midnight.

Hi, I'm Anna, and I'm thinking about maps. My story is from about 19 years ago when I moved down to France with my husband and children, and my father-in-law was going to come out and see us with his wife and my husband's grandma, who was 95 at the time, and who he dearly loved. So he's so happy she's coming out to see his new place. Anyway, he speaks to his grandma and she's like, "Oh, you know, don't you worry. We'll be with you in no time, you know, about 8-ish, because your dad says it is a straight road, one straight road from the airport." And with that, my husband's like getting worried. He's like, "No, it's not." He doesn't want to worry his grandma. So he rings his dad just a few days before, says, "Dad, do you know, you're all right getting here. Do you know how to get here?" And he says, "Don't you worry, son. I've got it all sorted. Or see you about 8. I know the way. Don't worry." "Okay, Dad." 8 o'clock comes on the day. Nothing. 9 o'clock. Still not here. And so my husband, understandably, is getting quite worried. You know, he's got a 95-year-old woman in the car with him. So it's like, oh my goodness. He knew they'd landed, but it's like, that's it. I'm going to go down and try and find them. So he's driven for about an hour. It's an hour and a half to get to Marseille. And phone rings and it's his grandma. She's very modern. So she's got a mobile phone and she says, "Right, well, you know, we got a bit lost. So we're going to go and stay in an hotel. And your dad's just, you know, going to pull in there in a minute. So, you know," he says, "it's fine. You don't need to come. And we'll see you tomorrow." So, all right, granny. Drives all the way back home, kind of feeling a bit fed up, and gets into bed. About an hour after he gets in, phone goes. This time it's his stepmom. I'm sorry to trouble you, but we are not in a hotel because your dad, silly bugger, has been following signs to Hotel de Ville, and Hotel de Ville means town hall in French. So of course it's closed because it ain't in a bleeding hotel, and everything else is also closed. We've got nowhere to stay. So it's like, "Don't worry, stay where you are. I'll come and get you." Gets out of his pajamas, gets back in the car, drives an hour and a half back down to Marseille and picks him up. And so his grandma's like, "I'm getting in the car with you. Those two have been at it like cat and dog, fighting all the way." So, "All right, grandma." And turns out when they'd actually got home, well, got back to our house, that they did have a map all along and his stepmom was trying to use it and his dad was saying no, and she got so fed up that she wound down the window and threw it out. So that is my map story.

When I was in Switzerland, I did a module called thematic cartography. Thematic cartography is maps that have that are supposed to express data or convey data. So you might have like a map of London and, you know, the ethnic makeup of London in different colours, or, you know, different regions and how much the average salary is. And that basically is what thematic cartography is. So I did that again while I was abroad in Switzerland. We had to do a report, create the maps ourselves, you know, download files and build it from scratch. It was actually very difficult to do. Somehow I managed. I was with some random Swiss guy, Nathan, well bloke. So we managed, and I'm just looking through what I submitted, and we created two maps. One of the maps was Switzerland divided up into cantons, that's the subdivisions, and just from light purple to dark purple, the average age of first marriage. So it ranged from 29 to 32, with the Italian region Ticino and the Romance-speaking Tison having a higher average first age. I think we just linked that to maybe religion. I can't remember exactly what we did. Second map was divorce rates per 1,000 inhabitants and put against average salary. Again, we didn't find anything too interesting. It was in the French-speaking cantons. The lower the salary was, there was a correlation with higher divorce rates. At the end of the day, I think the professor mainly wanted and cared about how good our maps did and how they looked as opposed to the conclusions we drew from them. But yeah, it was fun. It was interesting. And our report does look quite good. I learned a lot about the different types and names of cantons in Switzerland. Anyway, I've chosen Race to the Prize by Flaming Lips in this renewed age of space race. I think this relates to maps quite well.

Hello, my name's Han Solo, and I'm currently looking at a globe of the Earth, with Africa staring back at me. It's an old globe, it's slightly faded blue, and Africa is basically yellow at the top, yellowy at the bottom, and green through the middle, where the equator passes. Guess is where all the jungle is. But I wanted to talk about when I need to go somewhere different. Like, for example, a theatre in a different city, or if I wish to go to a museum in a different town, I'll often use an app like Google Maps or Apple Maps to look for where it is. And when I do, I'll find the place and then I'll use Google Earth to look at the street and to actually look at the building, see what it looks like. And I find that this really helps me. So when I arrive, I can recognize the building. I don't recognize any of the people that were in the picture. They're not there. I don't know why they're not there, but they seem to disappear. However, when I want to go on a walk, my wife and I do a lot of walking around where we live. I don't do it that way at all. I do not want to see what it looks like. I get my IGN map out, and its equivalent is a French equivalent of the, what are they called in English? Orienteering maps? Ordnance Survey maps. They're equivalent of the Ordnance Survey maps in the UK. I trace the path I intend to take up to usually a peak of a mountain. And on its way up, I'll see that we'll pass through deciduous or mixed woodlands. I see that we'll pass through or pass by an old tumble-down ruin, probably a chapel. And I'll see that we'll pass by a stream or a waterfall. And in my mind, I imagine what that looks like. And it's like, I don't want to see it. I guess I romanticize it. And then when I arrive at the point that I imagined before I set up, it's usually completely different. And the funny thing is, what I imagined in my mind, I can never remember. I find that odd. So I thought I'd share that because for me, when I'm traveling by car, I use a visual photography map, if you like, on Google Maps or Apple Maps. But when I'm going on a walk through the nature, through woodlands and stuff like that, I prefer to use a map, an IGN or Ordnance Survey map, and imagine in my mind what it looks like. This leads me onto my song. It's a song by REM, and it's called Maps and Legends. And in my mind, when I think about, or when I listen to this song, I imagine Michael Stipe studying an old map and looking at the legends at the bottom, which is also another word for key. And I imagine him seeing the romance of maps in places that he's never been to before. And I imagine him thinking about legends in the sense of myths through his imagination. I don't know what you think, but as the song begins, it sounds like he sings Batch of Eggs. But it can't be that, can it?

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1: Hello, I'm Scott. The map is not the territory. It's a phrase coined by Alfred Korzybski, and it's arguably the most important concept to grasp if you want to understand why humans, bless our hearts, are so consistently prone to misunderstanding each other. Let's imagine you're planning a hiking trip through the Alps. You open a topographical map. It shows you elevation lines, trail markers, and peak names. It's incredibly useful, but it's not the Alps. It doesn't have the biting chill of the wind, the smell of pine, or the physical exhaustion of the climb. If you try to eat the map, you won't get any calories. If you get mad at the map because it's flat or the mountain is steep, you're kind of missing the point. The map is a reduction of reality, designed to help us navigate it. In neuro-linguistic programming, we apply this to the human brain. We don't experience the world directly, we experience it through our senses, which are then filtered by our beliefs, language, and past experiences. Those filters include deletion. We ignore the hum of the air conditioner, for example. Distortion. We misinterpret a friend's silence as anger, let's say. And generalization. We decide that all meetings are a waste of time, based on one bad Tuesday afternoon. Your map of a situation is your internal representation. It's just a simplified version of what's actually happening. When two people argue, it's usually because their maps don't overlap, even though they're standing in exactly the same territory. The goal isn't to find a perfect map. A map that is as big and detailed as the territory is just the territory itself, and it would be impossible to fit that in your rucksack. Instead, the goal is to update your map constantly. When you encounter a place in a conversation or a project that doesn't match your drawing, you don't scream at the land. You redraw your map. Remember, the menu is not the meal, and you should navigate accordingly.

Hi, it's Maeve. When I think of maps, I think about the time when I needed one most. Now, if someone dared me to come up with a plan or a map out a trip so badly that you couldn't have planned it better to plan it badly, then I'm your man, because I've already not planned that trip. Just go with it. It was 1992 and we just had the best summer of our life. We'd finished the Vendage, which is the great picking, and we had about 2,000 francs, about £200, and we wanted our summer to carry on. Friends had told us about the Middle East, and with about 3 or 4 minutes sort of preparation, we decided that was where we were going to go. So me and Vinny set off first, and then Jay and Mark were going to follow us after. We got picked up after literally 5 minutes. Our friends were all cheering, crying and laughing as we set off. See you in Athens, we said. This young man was kindly enough to pick us up and he dropped us all the way the other side of San Maxime, which was about 12 kilometres away. So we only had another 2,520 kilometres to go. It was then that it dawned on us that we had no idea where we were going. We had absolutely no clue. And no map. All we could say was autoroute in Italy. Now, if you was in a shop and you pointed to an apple or pointed to something you needed, even in France or any country, you could just point your way to it. You try pointing to Brindisi, or even worse, try pointing to Athens. It's not going to get you very far. It took us about a day and a half to eventually get to Italy, by which time our meagre rations had run out. Once in Italy, we realised that we didn't speak any Italian whatsoever. It was hard enough in France, but in Italy, it was literally like another world. We had no lira and absolutely no clue where we were or where we were going. We ended up in a small coastal town. Vinny was having a nervous breakdown, which stood out. It was a Sunday morning. The only thing that was open was a church, and Vinny was rocking the back and forth on his heels. Luckily, that grabbed the attention of two very unfriendly-looking coppers, both with these aviator glasses on, smoking cigarettes. To be fair, they put us on the next bus out of that small coastal town, and that took us to Genoa. They spoke to the driver, and to be fair, the driver took us to a little sort of municipal police station in the outskirts of Genoa. He said something to him in Italian, I pointed to Athens, and they put us onto another bus, which took us to the train station in the middle of Genoa. Now, once we were there, we managed to find a bureau de change, and we managed to decide whether we were going to go north or south once we'd got our bearings. And I even managed to pick up a map of Italy once we were in there. And while it only had the main sort of places, it gave me some sort of idea where we were actually going. The rest of that trip is actually really is history, and I will, over the course of doing this show, probably relate to it a few times. But needless to say, me and Vinny took a train all the way down to Brindisi, spending about a quarter of our hard-earned money, but still, we weren't hitchhiking in the middle of nowhere. We eventually bumped into our friends in Athens after about a week, and while we thought we'd had a bad journey, they were traumatised for life after this. They had travelled also with no map, and God knows how long it took them, but they arrived about 3 days after us, by which time we'd already like spent a few days in Athens. So next time you go out for a long road trip, please plan it before. Imagine looking at Google Maps and you put in the destination, Athens, and Port Grimaud as your location, and it tells you it's going to take 36 hours driving, it's 2,531 kilometres, you press start and there's nothing in between. That was my brain and that was our trip. I'm going to leave you with a song, The Long and Winding Road by the Beatles. You guys enjoy that and make sure you plan your trips carefully. The long

0: Wild Angles was presented by Scott, Maeve, Anna, Johnny, Ian, Gary, Jasmine, Kevin, Joe, and Poppy. Music was by Johnny Rose. This has been a Go Beyond production.
1: You might know Paul Sun-Hyung Lee best as Appa on the hit show Kim's Convenience, but these days he stars in another beloved series, Avatar: The Last Airbender. Paul will be here to talk about that role and the pressure of joining a hit franchise. That's coming up on Q from CBC.
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3: 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Here are a few songs from our playlist.

0: This is WRP.
1: Hey, Anthony.
2: Hey, Kruti.
1: How are you? Can I ask you a quick question?
2: Yeah, sure.
1: Okay, so imagine there's a giant white feather and a heavy bowling ball at the top of a ceiling, okay? It's around the same level. It's a closed vacuum chamber. So the air has been pumped out and really there's nothing inside. What do you think will drop first to the ground? The feather or the heavy bowling ball? If we let both of them down at the same time.
2: Well, logically, in a normal, but like that's not an environment which is like normal environment, but I would tend to think that that would be a bowling ball would actually be faster and drop first. But considering like the vacuum environment, maybe that's a good question actually, the same way.
1: Yes, because it's empty. There's literally nothing inside, not even air.
2: Wow, interesting.
3: Interesting, definitely. This is a famous experiment which you may have already watched, brilliantly explained and shown by Brian Cox on BBC. It's still available on YouTube if you want to visualize it better.
0: Like Anthony from our visits team said, this isn't a normal environment that we're talking about. Being somewhere completely empty is a concept that is out of this world, literally. I talked to two expert scientists who have gotten the science of outer space on Earth down. Liam Worth and Robert Pierce take us on an out of this world kind of conversation where we understand how vacuums work, why they're important for fusion, and what's the link between science fiction and reality. In this episode, I'll be joined by my podcast partner and comms officer from ITER, Julia Ponomareva.
4: Hello, everyone.
0: Who is here with me to ask all the wild questions to spark our imagination.
5: Is it easier to build a machine on the moon due to the low gravity and the vacuum around it?
6: Okay, so it's an interesting concept.
0: You're listening to the ITER podcast. Building the future with fusion energy. Before we take off to the moon, Julia and I had the pleasure of having a very relaxed and engaging conversation with Liam and Robert together in one room at one of the office spaces here at ITER's headquarters. You're going to hear a lot of laughter and surprising details, not just about the science and engineering of vacuums, but our conversation also took a philosophical turn that neither of us expected. Now, let's get you back to the moon.
6: On the surface of the moon, we have a vacuum of 10 to the minus 10 Pascal. And on ITER, our best vacuums we try and get are about 10 to the minus 6. So there's better vacuum on the moon than we can ever achieve on ITER.
5: So you will never need to create the vacuum, or you need to create...
6: We don't
5: if you're building the machine there...
6: We would not need any. If we're building a machine on the moon, we would not need to have pumps. We can insulate our magnetic coils with the vacuum of the atmosphere about. And if we could confine the plasma, we would not need a separate chamber. We could just do it in the open vacuum of the space.
7: Probably you still need a chamber though, wouldn't you? Because the heat on the coil would be still quite high, unless we build it on the dark side of the moon.
6: On the dark side might help. but obviously there'll be many other challenges building a fusion device on the moon. But if you go to space, of course you have many big fusion devices, and if they can be big, then like the stars, then
7: the largest fusion device we have is the sun, isn't it?
6: Then you have the gravity system. The gravity holds it together rather than needing magnetic coils.
7: Yeah.
5: I have another question.
6: Okay.
5: Do you remember the movie The Passengers?
6: No.
5: You need to watch.
8: It's a good one.
5: Okay, sorry. I need to ask it. They have plasma engine. Plasma circulating behind the window. So once they remember what got into this window, but there is a crack on the window. That is...
8: And the plasma, which has a plasma inside.
5: Which has a crack on it. Okay, what's going to happen with... And the plasma is still ongoing. Turning. What's going to happen with the plasma under the same condition if whatever cracks this window?
8: And is it on the moon or is it on...
5: No, it's inside the ship. It's inside the ship.
7: Well, if there's a crack in the window, then the atmosphere from the spaceship would go in through the crack and the plasma would stop.
5: But it's still operating. How?
8: It's a movie.
7: Yeah. It's science fiction.
5: This is how Hollywood lies to people.
7: Yeah, it is a bit. I mean, fusion itself, notwithstanding the forces on the vacuum vessel, etc., when the plasma disrupts, as we call it, is inherently safe. People have a kind of idea that fusion itself is inherently unsafe because they think of a hydrogen bomb, for example. But unlike a nuclear fission reaction, which you have to basically control, you have to slow the reaction down, ITER, a fusion device like ITER, is inherently safe. You have to drive the reaction. So in the case of a crack in a window, for example, the air would rush in and the plasma would effectively stop. Thus, the spaceship would slow down.
5: And just remain in the vacuum.
7: Exactly.
5: You go with your questions.
8: Yeah,
5: I'm done with...
7: Well, no, it's interesting as well, because it's not just in the film, which you've quoted as well, but the concept of fusion devices has been used in many films. I think it was it Spider-Man, the last one?
6: Yeah, Spider-Man. And in Spider-Man, they have a plasma.
7: Yeah.
6: And
7: I think also... I forgot his name now. Iron Man. He also took his power from a nuclear fusion reaction. Mm-hmm. So clearly they exist.
5: And do you know that in Star Trek movie, the role of plasma engine in this spaceship plays the National Ignition Facility?
7: Ah.
5: Yeah. Okay. The ball, the engine, it is an actual National Ignition Facility in the States. Yeah. Yep.
7: And I think the Star Trek engine used dilithium crystals. We use hydrogen, deuterium and tritium.
5: What crystals?
7: Well, apparently they're dilithium crystals. Oh. I have no idea what that actually is, but Scotty fixes them all the time.
8: I think what's really interesting about that is how we see science inspiring science fiction as well as vice versa. Do you think sometimes science fiction does inspire real science?
7: Yeah, I think it does, yeah. I mean, for example, Arthur C. Clarke, he predicted many things which have now become actual science fact. And I think that science fiction itself has an important role in modern science because it ignites people's imaginations.
8: Has that ever happened, let's say specifically with fusion, or for you, even let's say in your childhood or presently that you're working here, has there ever been this crossover of this imagination of any science fiction, you know, even if you're watching a movie, if it's just something you think about?
7: Apart from wanting a DeLorean.
8: No. What is that?
5: yeah. What is that? Oh my God! Back to the Future car.
6: And in fact, one of our suppliers for vacuum, they have a DeLorean. They actually have a DeLorean, which I've had the privilege of driving, which was rather nice, you know. Yeah. So in the past, so yeah, we sort of link a little bit into the Back to the Future type. Scenario in vacuum.
7: Yeah.
6: In fact, the supplier used to make parts of the internals of our vacuum pumps.
8: How cool is that?
0: This conversation about building a fusion machine on the moon and, you know, science fiction inspiring real science is a fascinating one, of course. Not just for young kids with big dreams, but for fusion scientists and engineers with even bigger dreams. So why did you guys choose to specialize in vacuum after all?
7: There's nothing to it.
6: Now, it's interesting because vacuum is, it is the field all about nothing, but, you know, I say, you know, we can get to know everything about nothing. And it's quite nice to be able to know everything about a particular topic.
7: Yeah.
6: Particularly a very extensive topic. So it's not straightforward, requires a lot of technology, requires a lot of very careful engineering. Mm.

0: three key areas where the vacuum is instrumental. 1. It provides insulation against the burning hot plasma from materials. 2. It provides a space for the plasma to be confined by the superconducting magnets.
1: And 3. The vacuum inside the cryostat also protects the interior from letting other particles coming in. Because remember, here only our power duo, deuterium and tritium, are allowed in.
2: And as you work out from the fusion reaction itself, we've got our magnet systems which work at a very low temperature, 4.2 Kelvin, and to provide an insulation, rather like a thermos flask, we need to have vacuum inside the cryostat so that we don't conduct the heat to the cold surfaces. So vacuum is kind of everywhere in the heart of the machine. And for me, vacuum is a kind of, it's also a philosophical concept, because I mean, vacuum is nothing. But what does nothing actually mean? I mean, there's an absence of particles, there's an absence of, atoms, whatever. But then there's also radiation which passes through vacuum. So a pure vacuum itself is rather a conceptual idea, in my opinion. And, I mean, philosophically in the past, I've forgotten who said it now, nature abhors a vacuum. I mean, a vacuum
3: Aristotle.
2: Is... Aristotle, that's right, yeah. And you last time that said it in one of your speeches as well. So vacuum itself is something which is kind of where you've got, like on the Earth, for example, vacuum is not a natural state. Nature will always try to change the vacuum. It's rather like an increase in entropy. It'll always try and change the vacuum to a state of not vacuum. And even in the deepest of space, a pure vacuum doesn't exist. You just get a much lower vacuum than you can achieve in other parts of the universe, or, for example, on the Earth.
4: I think that is actually so wonderful, because, like you said, you really go into like this philosophical path where you're thinking, well, if nothing can really not exist, what are all these things that we cannot see? What then is the work that goes into making sure that this vacuum stays as pure as possible against all these impurities? What is the engineering behind creating such a vacuum on Earth?
2: Well, of course, I mean, I'll let Robert explain how the main vacuum vessel is pumped, but generally we have many different technologies to be able to remove the atoms of gas from one place to another to create the vacuum. Now, on ITER, we have many standard technologies for pumps, but Robert, over the last how many years now? 20 years?
3: Yeah,
2: maybe more, has been developing cryogenic pumping systems which work, well, I'll let Robert explain. I mean, they're rather exotic and it's rather exciting.
0: So when Liam mentions exotic cryogenic pumping, the exotic part really comes from its history. Decades ago, finding ways to pull out particles too small to even see felt almost miraculous. But today, that same technology has matured. It's reliable enough and efficient enough to become a cornerstone for ITER and the fusion machines that will follow.
3: When you start producing vacuum, it is a little bit like a vacuum cleaner. It just can pull the atoms and create a depression. But when you start to get down lower, the particles don't interact with each other. So you can't keep pulling them. You can only capture them. And the way on ITER we capture them is a bit like if you leave your fridge open overnight, you'll see it frosts up on the cold surfaces and you get this ice. So we do, on ITER, we use what we call cryogenic pumps, and they run at 4.5 Kelvin, so very cold. And we capture the particles on these pumps. Now, we can capture every particle apart from helium, and helium's a little bit of a tricky beast. So we go to nature and we get coconuts, and
2: that's the exotic part.
3: We get coconuts and we burn the coconuts and produce a charcoal, and that's very porous. And when we put this porous coconut charcoal at 4.5K, it can capture helium. So, and it goes, it's like a sponge. The helium goes on the surfaces.

0: and we use that to pump with.
1: Peter is going to be buying a lot of coconuts.
0: Yeah, we've bought a lot of coconuts. Yeah, yeah. The problem is, you know, we've already burnt them.
1: You've used all of them up.
0: Well, no, we've burnt them up. We spend a lot of time developing these. This is a very early one. This is back from 2003, but we spent a lot of time developing this type of panel for pumping.
1: I mean, this is all about coconuts. I didn't expect... Well, this can be the new episode title.
2: It's all about coconuts.
1: Because how important is it to pull out helium?
0: Okay, well, the fusion reaction is a great reaction because it produces the energy and the waste product is helium.
1: Yeah.
0: And if we leave the helium in the plasma... then it dilutes the plasma and we get less fusion occurring. So we have to pull out the helium in order to continue the fusion reaction. And so that's why we build these wonderful coconut pumps to remove the helium.
2: But isn't it true also that ultimately for the fusion reaction to be self-sustaining, you would use the helium to heat the plasma eventually?
0: The helium initially has energy which heats the plasma, and then as it releases it, it's then neutralized, and then then it's pumped.
1: So then there are two types of helium that actually end up being produced.
0: It's all helium, but it's just a question of whether it's charged or not charged.
1: So you take out the one that we don't need.
0: The one which would dilute the plasma, yeah. The one which has still got a lot of energy, we want that to help heat the plasma.
3: All right, so let's take a beat. What do we know so far? We know that vacuum is everywhere in the heart of the machine. Also, the cryogenic pumping system has really matured for ITER's intense environment. So future fusion machines in the private space and other government projects around the world can use this knowledge for their own programs. However, any program would also question what materials would be best for such conditions.
2: Predominantly stainless steel is the largest manufacturer. I think it's probably stainless steel is pretty much everything, isn't it? We don't use any other...
0: I mean, slightly special stainless steel.
2: Yeah.
0: But,
2: yeah,
0: our main material is stainless steel. Which is not so exotic, you know. It's stainless steel's used everywhere.
2: Yeah.
0: Even your cutlery at home is probably stainless steel.
4: I have a question. So, stainless steel, but as you said, we're creating the largest vacuum on this planet. So none of the materials ever could have been tested for this vacuum here. Is it so or no? Because, for example, when you do something out of stainless steel, there are anyway some gas atoms inside, and they're going to be also sucked out from the material during the years of operation, or it's not so?
0: Yeah, I mean, all materials, when you put them in vacuum, every material gives off some gas, and we call it outgassing.
4: Yeah.
0: And also, as they come up in temperature, the outgassing goes up. So there is a process to first make sure all the materials are very clean. Some of the materials are clean before they go in the vacuum vessel, specifically to condition them up to reduce the outgassing. But also the machine itself, the main machine, we have mechanisms to heat them up to clean it,
2: yeah,
0: and produce another plasma which we call a glow discharge, which can also clean the surfaces, and it's a lower temperature plasma than the fusion plasma, and so we have to pay a lot of attention to details to keep everything as clean as possible.
2: Mm.
3: To help compare what it really means to pre-clean the areas of the tokamak that Robert and Liam are talking about here, I tried to ask around what kind of intense cleaning methods do we use at home? Though we don't need low temperature plasma to clean, I learned about another cleaning technique by one of our communications officer and head of visits, Kirsten Haupt.
5: So there is actually a brilliant comparison to what you do at home. At least that's what I do at home, and that's something that I didn't know about until I moved here. I have an oven where you can do a process or initiate a process that's called pyrolysis. And what you do is you heat that oven up really high to 500 degrees or 600 degrees even. It takes a couple of hours. And what that does in the meantime, with that high temperature, everything that's in the oven is burnt, meaning all the dirt, all like when you have splatters and stuff when you're cooking, the fat, the oil from chicken and stuff like that, all of that is so difficult to remove with normal means. In that process, it's completely gone. The oven inside is really, really clean, and what you are left with is just a little bit of gray ash. That's it.
0: You know, we're not only doing a subject which is all about nothing, we're also the cleaners of the project.
2: So we clean as best we can before we go into the cryostat, but then you will end up with debris from concrete, from welding, from humans. Humans are a big source of contamination in a vacuum system.
0: And we've even, unfortunately, had a few cats come into the...
1: Can you tell us the story? What happened?
0: Well, you know, we're a big site, and what has sort of happened is that there are a number of cats who live around the site, and our nice clean vacuum chamber of the cryostat has many entries, and a number of cats decided that it was not a bad place. And maybe before the cat there was a mouse, but we never saw the mouse. But if you get a mouse, then you attract a cat. And a little bit tongue-in-cheek, we tried to develop some like special suits for the cats, so they wouldn't so little hats and little boots, so they wouldn't dirty the cryostat.
2: It was the ears that were the tricky part to get right, weren't they? Because they kept falling off.
0: But unfortunately, we couldn't. Although on one of our team members' cats, we tried the equipment out. We couldn't, in the end, get the cats here to. Wear the what we call the PPE, personal protective equipment, in the cryostat.
3: Although Robert and Liam were joking about getting cats to wear the PPEs or the personal protective equipment here on site, contamination and impurities entering into the vacuum chamber is no joke.
4: If a cat's hair gets into vacuum, what's going to happen?
0: Maybe one hair is okay. But of course, the worst thing is when they start to use it as a toilet, which happened. And we had to do a lot of inspection and cleaning to resolve that.
1: So cats pose a challenge to fusion.
0: Every animal.
2: I think maybe the biggest challenge is humans.
1: Not just technological. And then when it comes, then as she talked about impurities with cats' hair and so forth, how do you detect such impurities?
4: You close them.
1: It's closed.
0: After you close, it's more difficult. But you know, we're doing extensive inspection before we close, and
2: it's a continual process of inspection.
0: For example, to detect the cat urine, we took the surface was being affected. We took samples. These went off to a laboratory we use. Everything was analysed, and then we could see that this was this wasn't just a little bit a spill of water. This was something unpleasant and very, very, very bad for the vacuums.
3: So these kinds of inspections aren't just important for ITER; they are essential for anyone trying to build a fusion machine in the present or future. Environmental conditions and unforeseen factors, whether they be local climate or wildlife, can have serious impacts on performance. Robert and Liam's example of cats is in the context of building in the south of France, whereas for companies building in other parts of the world may have to deal with other creatures, such as birds, dogs, or even foxes. Although these details may seem minor, planning for the unexpected can make all the difference in bringing fusion energy to the grid.
1: Also, the vacuum system that you are developing here at ITER, have you seen applications elsewhere that perhaps in the future
4: spin-offs.
1: As well? Yeah, such as spin-offs, really, but this kind of specific complex vacuum system that you're developing here.
0: Well, I think there's a synergy with all the particle accelerators and interactions, like with CERN, for example. And so we interact with ideas and people, so there's interactions there. But there's vacuum, you know, as a whole is being used more and more in the world. And for some quite novel things, like there's a big desire to have trains which run in a vacuum, and a lot of development there. Then vacuum's used immensely in, and some of the same technologies for coating industries.
2: Well, so just about everything. The screens, the electronic, anything is all produced with vacuum now.
0: Yeah, and
1: but in terms of this complexity, like you talked about for the mode of transport,
0: maybe not as usually not as big, and usually not finally as complex, but sharing some of the bits of technology.
2: Yeah. I mean, ITER's vacuum system is, it's special because there are so many different systems which require vacuum. And the machine itself is extremely complicated. And so the management of those vacuum systems is what is a big challenge for ITER. As Robert says, you know, vacuum exists everywhere in many different devices, many different technologies. But generally, the vacuum is a static vacuum, it's a clean vacuum, it's used for one particular process, whereas our vacuum here is used for all of the processes and the management of that, the management of the gas, the processing, and then the fuel cycle itself, which relies on the cleaning, the vacuum, etc., etc., etc. And the scale of it is what makes ITER truly unique, in my opinion.
1: So I hope, last question if I can. So given with all these strategies now that you've developed in regards to vacuum at ITER, how do you see that being perhaps taken by other fusion companies that are growing, because they're all different, they're not all just tokamaks, they're trying very different innovative methods. Have you seen a synergy also within that sphere?
2: Yeah, I mean, all fusion devices currently planned, whether it be stellarators or tokamak, all rely on vacuum, and the vacuum is the same in all of the machines, maybe at a different level of pressure, and what is slightly different in some cases, and as Robert says, will be developed better in the future, is how we create that vacuum, which for me is a kind of an oxymoron. Creating a vacuum is a bit, I mean, because vacuum is nothing, we're creating nothing. So it's kind of, again, philosophically an interesting concept.
1: Well, it's difficult to create nothing, that's for sure.
2: Yeah, no, exactly, that's it. We are creating nothing. I mean, it's
0: and as you've heard, you know, vacuum involves us with cats and coconuts and stainless steel.
1: Bravo. We know everything. Thank you so much.
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7: Coming up on World Business Express in 20 minutes' time, the UK gets its fifth Prime Minister in 4 years. We'll look at the economic challenges ahead. Before that, though, on Business Daily, the high global price of gold is indirectly fueling a global crisis, says environmentalists. From deforestation in the Amazon to the poisoning of fish stocks in the Mekong River. But first, here's the latest BBC World News.
8: BBC News, I'm John Shea. Andy Burnham has become Britain's seventh Prime Minister in a decade, replacing Sir Keir Starmer. He promised a new political and economic model focused on measures to help people deal with the high cost of living. The Palestinian group Hamas has named its former chief negotiator, Khalil al-Haya, as its new leader. He is the first person appointed to the position since Yahya Sinwar was killed by the Israeli army in Gaza 2 years ago. Donald Trump says Iran has been hit very hard by a ninth consecutive night of US airstrikes. Iran has continued to target US interests in the Gulf. The European Commission has fined the Chinese e-commerce giant AliExpress more than $600 million over the sale of illegal products. An investigation found the company had failed to remove counterfeit goods from its platform in a timely manner. The United States has accused Cuba of infiltrating the highest levels of US government during an espionage campaign which has lasted nearly 7 decades. The US State Department says Havana has recruited and cultivated generations of American activists and backed what it describes as an unprecedented wave of left-wing terrorism on American soil. Football's newly crowned World Cup champions, Spain, are being feted by fans in Madrid after returning from the tournament in the US. After a reception with King Felipe and another at the Prime Minister's residence, there'll be a victory bus parade through the capital. Rescuers in northwest Nigeria are searching for survivors after a boat capsized in Jigawa State. About 40 people were on board when the boat overturned late on Sunday. And thousands of protesters in Delhi have tried to march on Parliament to demand reforms to India's education system. Supporters of the youth-led Cockroach Movement are calling for the resignation of the Education Minister over leaks of exam papers. BBC News.
9: Hello, welcome to Business Daily on the BBC World Service. I'm Ed Butler and today I'm with the illegal miners of West Africa. Digging for gold.
10: That work is too dangerous.
9: It's dangerous.
10: Yes, anything can happen. You can hear some people have gone, they have died. But only God protect us. A human being cannot protect us, only God.
9: The spread of illegal mining. Are Western governments, even the US Mint, feeding the illicit gold trade?
11: So the U.S. Mint has experts in money laundering, illicit finance. The world's foremost experts work there. I'm not an expert. If I could find this using public records and phone calls, I think the experts could find this.
9: The price of the gold rush. That's Business Daily from the BBC. So let me describe this place. We're in a place called Comoro, which is just like a huge bowl in the middle of the forest. Around me are these gigantic, beautiful, impressive trees lining a mountainside in every direction. But in the middle of this valley is this huge shanty scoured out of the red-brown earth. It's just ditch after ditch. It's like some scene from a battlefield. You can hear the machines, they're sifting water through filters to basically pull out the tiny little nuggets of gold. It's precarious living. You can see that this is a dirt poor place. Every house is just tarpaulin roofs, makeshift wooden poles, and there are hundreds, literally hundreds of people here, all digging, sifting, dreaming.
12: We do illegal mining. More than 5 years now is where I live and feed my family, here in Comoro.
9: That's Kelly Mbayo. He's a local gold miner in Sierra Leone, running a small team here amidst the golden mud of this makeshift settlement.
12: We work with the pumping machine to filter the mud. We do pound it. From there, we get what you want, which is the gold.
9: So this is just tiny little grains of gold.
12: It is just tiny. It's just tiny little, just for survival.
9: You would just see them like grains of sand in your hand.
12: Exactly.
9: And how much money does that earn you?
12: Yeah, it's about 2,000 plus.
9: 2,000 leones, which is $40 a day.
12: I'm sharing the money between me and my boys because we do work it together. Job facility in this country is low. So most of the youth, they came here. Most of their wives are here also just to make ends meet.
9: What's it like here? How would you describe this town?
12: In one word, it's a place for survival. You know?
9: It's not fun, it's just survival.
12: Yeah, a place where if you are hardworking today, you come today, you have your survival.
13: How come the authorities aren't closing you down? It's pretty obvious. Everyone can see you.
12: Yeah, it's illegal. But if the authorities say today nobody's going to work, they do tax the machine's owner, you know, the grinding machine owner.
13: And so they let you work and you have to pay them taxes?
12: Or something like $250 weekly, which is about $10. They do cajole them.
13: And do you use mercury to refine the gold?
12: Yeah, I do use mercury every day.
13: It's dirty stuff, isn't it? I mean, it's not good for the environment here.
12: I know. Mercury is not good for the environment, and it's illegal substance.
13: You have to use it.
12: Without no mercury, there is no gold.
14: Mercury has been the bane of artisanal mining for years. In Ghana some years ago, I met a miner, Francis, who with the help of a bucket and a blowtorch showed me how he used mercury to condense the gold particles.
13: Francis has just squeezed a small ball of this liquid metal, mercury, out of a little plastic tub. It's some of it's dropping now.
10: Good number mercury.
15: You just stir everything together, so the mercury mixes with the water and the gold particles, and then the mercury literally catches all the gold particles. When the mercury catches all the gold, it becomes one big bulb, and you then heat it with fire, and this one takes away all the remaining water, and you have your gold.
14: If spread into the food chain, experts say that mercury can attack the nervous system, the kidneys, cause irreversible brain damage, and is especially dangerous for children and pregnant women. Some 40% of global mercury pollution, the UN reckons, now comes from small-scale gold mining. On the banks of the Mekong River in northern Thailand, fishermen prepare for another outing. They complain that the river on which they depend has now become so polluted by chemicals from illegal mining that the fish are no longer safe to eat.
16: I entrust my life to this river. They say that the river is like life itself. If the Mekong River could cry, it would be crying right now.
14: The problem is that the tough economics of these poor countries means that illegal workers like Alfred in Ghana, which is now Africa's number one gold producer, understand the risks but say they have no choice but to go to the mines.
10: There's no work in this country. Can't find right work to do. The galamsey work is too dangerous.
13: It's dangerous?
10: Yes, anything can happen.
13: Have you seen people getting hurt?
10: Yes. You can hear some people, 25, 10, 15, they have gone. They have died because of galamsey.
13: You've heard about people who have died?
10: Yes, yes.
13: Friends of yours?
10: Yes.
13: Are you afraid?
10: By now, I'm afraid, but there's no work for me to do. What can I do? I can't do anything. But only God protect us. A human being cannot protect us. Only God.
17: Illicit gold mining really is a global phenomenon. We see it across Latin America, across Africa, across Asia.
14: Wherever there's gold under the ground, people are going to target it.
17: I would say so.
14: Marcina Hunter is the director of extractives at the Global Initiative Against Transnational Organized Crime.
17: We can't really quantify the scale in numerical values. I think what we can say is that the market is immense in the billions of dollars, and it is having severe environmental impacts and undermines governance and security.
14: Who's involved in this illegal mining we're describing?
17: So it can be everything from miners mining without a license to organized crime groups. We certainly are seeing drug cartels moving into the gold sector. Colombian law enforcement in particular has said that the gold sector is now more profitable than the cocaine sector for these organized crime groups. But it also extends to state-embedded actors, so government authorities or political exposed persons, as well as the private sector. The system itself is being compromised and captured by political actors who might be engaging predatory tactics to capture mining operations. And also foreign financing plays a really big role. One of the key actors flagged is central banks, who have very little oversight on their gold trades.
14: Marcina Hunter mentioned drug cartels and central banks there. And this is an important point. The insatiable appetite on the part of the markets and major financial institutions to store more gold is, in her view, directly fueling transnational crime. Justin Scheck, a reporter with the New York Times, has been backing this up with his recent research. He visited a forested, gold-rich region in northern Colombia to investigate the gold trade there.
18: It took a little time of talking to people, but eventually someone brought us to this mine, and they're using, you know, heavy equipment and high-pressure hoses to basically tear up the ground. They're kind of like destroying the place. Turn the dirt into mud, and then they sift the sand out of the mud, and then they separate the sand from the gold by using mercury. All of it is illegal. And when we talked to the people there, reminded me, we said, like, who's in charge here? Who runs this place? They said, well, we have to pay the Clan del Golfo for access here. We pay them every month.
14: Clan del Golfo is a sanctioned group and has been identified by U.S. law enforcement as Colombia's largest and most powerful transnational drug cartel. Justin Scheck's investigation found that, remarkably, the gold being mined here was traveling via brokers in Texas to both the U.S. and the Canadian mints, where it was being touted as pure North American metal and turned into official U.S. and Canadian coinage.
18: This is supposed to be the world's cleanest, most reputable, most traceable gold. The Royal Canadian Mint has the highest certification for its refinery. There's a whole long list of rules, but something's not working because they shouldn't be getting gold from a drug cartel.
13: Do you think that this is actually fixable, though? Because gold, after all, is a commodity that can be easily melted down and reformulated into a different brick from a different place. You just mix two batches together. The easiest thing to do in the world with a smelter.
18: Well, that's what people say. Yeah. But what I would say, the U.S. Mint has experts in money laundering, illicit finance. The world's foremost experts work there. At the refiners, like the Royal Canadian Mint, they have people who are experts in tracing gold and in responsible sourcing. Their importer in Texas has people who they pay to make sure all the gold is clean. These are experts. I'm not an expert. If I could find this using public records and phone calls and a site visit or two, I think the experts could find this.
13: What has the response been?
18: Well, this is one of the things. Like, everyone says you're going to investigate, that they follow the rules, and also says that this is a problem. So it's a little bit of a contradiction, and people just keep passing down the responsibility. I mean, look, the demand for gold is very high, and the reality of the market is that the miner, the guy who's, you know, in his underwear with the mercury in his hands, he's getting paid 90% of the world price for gold. So between the 90% that guy gets and the 100% that, you know, a big refiner like the Royal Canadian Mint get, there's very slim profit margins. The only way to make more money is to buy and sell more gold. So while I think a lot of people in the industry want it to get better, the economic reality of how the whole thing is set up incentivizes churning as much gold as possible and spending as little as you can on investigating it.
14: Justin Scheck. In total, there is currently thought to be about 220,000 tons of gold in the world. Some 45% of it is used in jewellery, an equivalent amount held in central banks and other financial institutions, and the remainder is used mostly in electronics. It begs the question, do we really need to be mining any more gold at all, since most of it has no specific practical value? Stephen Lizak is a researcher on the politics of climate change and sustainability at the University of Oxford. He argues in favour of shifting the trade simply to a circular one, recycling the existing gold we already have.
19: My contention is that if we were to ask ourselves, do the costs to human communities and ecosystems justify the benefits that we get from gold mining? I think most people would say no. The amount of damage that is done to the planet I think is plainly unjustifiable. And the sooner we get to that conclusion, the better.
14: But how do we get there? I mean, you know, people have got dollar signs in their eyes right now that there's money to be made. It feels like a long way off.
19: I think it feels like a long ways off, and I think these things always feel like a long ways off until suddenly they are upon us. And a happy story that I like to point to is how some of the world's largest mining companies several years ago divested their entire coal assets. They said, we're going to get out of this business. It's not justifiable anymore. And we would reach the same conclusion about ivory or whale blubber. And I think gold is probably next on the list.
14: And it's, I mean, we can talk about jewelry, but it's fundamentally also being traded as an asset, simply as a store of wealth by central banks and others.
19: Yes, it's understandable, right? And we have to be sympathetic about it. If you live in a country where the currency is unstable, people have every reason to want to hold on to gold because they might not feel that they can trust that they can leave their money in a bank and it'll still be there in a week's time. But these decisions have real trade-offs. And when we're talking about a mineral that is so scarce in the world that to get 1 gram of gold, you have to move 1 million grams of earth to get to it. It is a 1 to 1 million ratio. We are talking about vast costs that we don't ever see. Most people in their lives will never visit a gold mine, let alone talk to an artisanal miner who might be suffering from mercury poisoning, for example.
14: Artisanal miners, though, are a big part of this. There are millions of them who depend on this industry for their livelihoods right now. And it feels just like a lucky break, this high gold price, because for the first time in decades, maybe, they can actually see something like a return.
19: Mm. It's true. And many years ago, I went to Mongolia and did research with these artisanal gold miners in Mongolia. They're nice people, you know. It's a way to pick up some extra cash. These are not villains, and we shouldn't vilify them. But the fact that good people are involved in it doesn't justify that industry continuing. In the same way that there might be really great people doing wildcat logging in the Amazon, but we wouldn't go ahead and say, well, just because they need the money for good things, it justifies clear-cutting rainforest.
14: Is there any prospect that we're getting anywhere down this track towards this change of mindset you're describing?
19: I think there is. We're seeing the first tendrils of that starting to come into the gold industry with jewelers who are really advertising recycled gold as something that they're promoting, that they're proud of. And my hope is that we're only 5 or 10 years out from a similar transition.
14: But it begins with the consumer.
19: I think it begins with the consumer and with the consumer saying, I want a gold wedding ring, but I want to be able to look at this wedding ring on my finger and feel good about where it came from.
14: Climate researcher Stephen Lizak at the University of Oxford. Back in Comora, in eastern Sierra Leone, children are playing in the streams that run with brown mud contaminated with mercury. Gold miner Kelly Mbayo may earn his living here, but he agrees this is no future for his community.
12: Yeah, I would like to see that change. Right, people will change their mindset of saying, I'm not going to that mining site again. Of saying, I'm not going to mine gold. I'm bringing in some infrastructural development. That's what exactly I would like to see.
14: People doing other jobs.
12: Yeah, to see people doing another job, because this is risky. People getting injured. It's killing the youth of this country every day, because there's nothing else. Mm. But at the end of the day, there's nothing happening. No job for the youth in this country presently.
14: Kelly Mbayo, and that's it for this edition of Business Daily from me and the rest of the team. Take care.
7: Five UK prime ministers in just 4 years, the latest promising a new economy. It's World Business Express from the BBC World Service. I'm Sarah Rogers. Russia feels the economic impact of its war with Ukraine after drone attacks hit its biggest online retailer. And if you're going on vacation to Europe this year, why long queues might be waiting for you when you land.
3: Now, when the leader of a country is elected, it is, of course, generally hoped that they'll be in charge for the whole of their term and tackle the challenges faced by its people. Today in the UK, however, the fifth Prime Minister in just 4 years has taken charge. Well, that was the reception for the leader of the left-wing Labour Party and new Prime Minister, Andy Burnham. Mr Burnham came into power after his predecessor, Keir Starmer, lost the confidence of the party and the public, forcing a leadership change after just 2 years in office. He takes charge against an economic backdrop of high borrowing costs, slow growth and cost of living challenges. Here's what he had to say.
20: Britain needs to show the world that we can regain our stability once again. And that is our challenge, to make politics work, to make it work better. I know people at home are fed up with politics. I hear you, and I want to be honest with you. We have not been good enough, and we need to be better.
3: Well, the new PM promised to build a new economy and spread more power around the country. His words made financial markets slightly nervous, though, nudging up the cost of UK government borrowing. Here's the BBC's political editor, Chris Mason, on that revolving door at number 10 Downing Street.
21: There's no novelty value in recent years of these moments because we've seen them so frequently. So how does an incoming Prime Minister grab people's attention and hold it when people will think, well, I heard of Keir Starmer's 10-year plan and now I'm about to hear of Andy Burnham's 10-year plan. So how does he break the trend of Prime Ministers who arrive here and talk about the long term and they're out the door pretty much in short order?
3: Well, that was Chris Mason there. Maybe Jane Sydenham, Investment Director at Rathbones Investment Management, has the answer. Now, Jane, we don't have any policy details yet, but how is this all being viewed outside of the UK?
22: It's a very important question because sterling is a quite a small currency, only makes up about 3% of world currencies. At the moment, the pound is pretty steady. So that tells you that there's no sort of international sort of panic about this on the one hand. On the other hand, the borrowing costs, as you say, the 10-year government bond yield is now over 5%. So that's risen by quite a bit on a single day, actually. It's up just under 2%. That shows you that there's a little bit of worry about, could we lend money to the UK? Is it safe? That's how markets think about these things in these circumstances.
3: And there will be international demands as well, indicating one of his first calls will be to President Donald Trump.
22: Yes, I mean, he's got a pretty full inbox. I'm not sure I'd want to have it. And one of the things that's tricky, of course, is the relationship between the UK and the US has become a bit strained since Donald Trump introduced tariffs, a new approach to trade and business, a new approach to relationships over defence, particularly over the Gulf. So there's a lot of things to resolve with those international relations too.
3: And we're talking about the backdrop of cost of living challenges. People are feeling that fuel prices are going up again due to oil prices. Where are we at now?
22: So today, the oil price is sort of reasonably flat, but it's off. You know, it's risen by about 22%. As we thought that the Gulf War was coming to an end, the oil price fell sharply. Since then, it's risen by 22% as the hostilities have resumed, as the drone attacks have continued. So, you know, people are worried.
3: And briefly, it's pushed up the cost of jet fuel, which has hit Irish budget airline carriers Ryanair's bottom line as well.
22: Yes, I mean, Ryanair is a really strong player in the airline industry. It's one of the best run businesses, been phenomenally successful, but their pre-tax profits for the recent period were down about just over 30% because of uncertainty caused by the Iran war, just fewer bookings and worries about the cost of the rise in ticket prices because of fuel increases.
3: Jane Sydenham, Investment Director at Rathbones, thank you very much. Now we're going to head to Russia, which is feeling the economic impact of its war with Ukraine after drone attacks destroyed warehouses belonging to the country's biggest online retailer. Wildberries, often described as the Russian equivalent of Amazon, suffered fires that destroyed the merchandise of thousands of sellers. My colleague Victoria Holland has been speaking to a Russian business owner who lost $15,000 worth of herbal tea stock in one night. Her words are being spoken by a member of our team.
2: I didn't receive any messages or notifications. I found out about it through the news on TV and from a friend. I calculated the losses and found the total to be just over 1.2 million rubles. Everything burned down. Today, Wildberries sent a message stating they are willing to compensate for part of the losses. I don't know how true that is, but we'll see.
4: And do you know how much you're going to get back?
2: No, I don't know anything, but I've already written off that money because I realize they are major monopolists. And they signed a new contract with us in early July. According to the contract, we aren't compensated for the values of the goods in the event of a drone attack or military action. So I accepted the loss right away, knowing there's nothing I could do about it. I see there are people who lost 15 million, 10 million or 5 million. So my loss isn't actually that huge by comparison.
4: What will happen next to your business? Will you be able to survive or refill your storage?
2: I'll be able to restock my shop for sure, but it will take time, and I probably won't stock such large quantities. I'll put a small amount of merchandise into the new warehouse. I don't have any other alternative source of steady income.
7: Well, the Ukrainian President Zelensky said that the attacks had struck major logistics facilities used to supply sanctioned components for drone production and navigation equipment. Chinese online retail platform AliExpress has been fined a record $600 million for allowing the sale of illegal products, including unsafe toys and cosmetics. The European Commission found the company failed to remove them fast enough. AliExpress said the fine was disproportionate and did not reflect improvements it had made. Now, it's definitely not how you want to start your precious vacation, but millions of passengers are finding long queues waiting for them when they land in Europe. The EU's new border system has nearly tripled the time it's taking for non-Europeans to get through passport control, according to the boss of Rome's main airport. BBC transport correspondent is Katie Austin.
5: The EU's digital entry-exit system links biometric information to the passports of non-EU citizens. It's meant to make the border more secure.
23: Still, getting through the border is now slower. For Brits, it's gone from taking around 7 minutes to 20. And some people told us it had taken much longer.
24: It was 2 hours queuing, from getting off the plane to getting through with children.
25: Probably about an hour. We actually missed our driver. Because we were over the time that they were going to wait for us.
26: Yeah, it was 1 hour 20 and we spent an hour.
27: So to get through.
23: Back at Rome Airport, Chief Aviation Officer Ivan Besato said the system needs to get much better.
28: We are absolutely not okay with this level of waiting, and we have to, together with the border police, we need to improve this situation.
23: Airports and airlines want it to be made easier to suspend EES and for more countries to use an app so some of the process can be done before arriving. But the industry is nervous about how the system will cope with the busiest time of year upon us.
7: Well, that was BBC transport correspondent Katie Austin. The advice is also to leave extra time when you return home. And that's it from World Business Express with me, Sarah Rogers. Do subscribe to get the latest episode, though. Search for World Business Express.

0: As we talked about earlier, more than a million Spaniards are expected to be on the streets to welcome back their team. Let's have a listen to some of the joy and excitement as the team have already gotten off the bus, I can see. I think that's Rodri at the front, who was there holding the World Cup trophy itself. Earlier we saw helicopter pictures of enormous thick crowds of Spaniards awaiting that team. We'll have more news from those celebrations a little bit later on. In the meantime, though, you are listening to Outside Source on the BBC World Service. More from us coming up.
1: This is your WRP weather forecast for Tuesday, July 21st. As the latest heatwave comes to a close, only 16 departments across France under yellow or orange alert for heat. In the north, temperatures somewhat cooler. In Caen, Normandy, they range from around 15 to 23 degrees Celsius with overcast skies. In Paris, temperatures remain quite a bit higher, though with a broader range of 14 to 26 degrees, with sunshine throughout the day. And on the French Riviera, Cannes is set to enjoy clear skies too, with a high of 32 degrees. That was your WRP weather update for Tuesday. Have a great rest of the day.

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1: This is your WRP weather forecast for Tuesday, July 21st. As the latest heatwave comes to a close, only 16 departments across France under yellow or orange alert for heat. In the north, temperatures somewhat cooler. In Caen, Normandy, they range from around 15 to 23 degrees Celsius with overcast skies. In Paris, temperatures remain quite a bit higher, though with a broader range of 14 to 26 degrees, with sunshine throughout the day. And on the French Riviera, Cannes is set to enjoy clear skies too, with a high of 32 degrees. That was your WRP weather update for Tuesday. Have a great rest of the day.

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1: The team that ended France's World Cup dream has gone on to lift the trophy. Spain beat defending champions Argentina 1-0 after extra time in New York to become world champions for the second time. Ferran Torres scored the only goal in the 106th minute, capping a tournament that saw Spain eliminate France in the semi-finals before completing a rare European Championship and World Cup double. Meanwhile, France has commemorated the 84th anniversary of the Veldiv Roundup, one of the darkest chapters in the country's history. In July 1942, more than 13,000 Jews, including over 4,000 children, were arrested by French police before being deported to Nazi death camps. This year's ceremony came after a memorial plaque honoring a family who rescued a Jewish child during the Roundup was vandalized in Paris. Officials condemned the act, saying France would not give an inch in the fight against anti-Semitism. And new figures show France's late June heatwave led to a sharp rise in deaths. Public Health France estimates there were more than 2,000 additional deaths during the hottest week, a 29% increase on the previous week. The largest rise was among people aged 45 and over, with the Paris region the hardest hit. That's WRP News. I'm Edith Wells-Eastwood.
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3: This is Join Us in France, episode 606. Today, I bring you a conversation with Elise Riven of Toulouse Who Guided Walks about Eugène Delacroix. Bonjour, Elise.
4: Bonjour, Annie. A lot of people, I think, know about him, like I know you do, because of the one very enormously famous painting, Liberty Leading the People.
3: That's right.
4: Which is in the Louvre.
3: Right. A lot of his stuff is in the Louvre.
4: He's not considered to be an impressionist painter. He actually, which one of the things I found out doing all of the research for this, is that he's really sort of in a one-man category, that he was classified at first as a romantic painter. That is with a big R. And that's like, oh my God, I don't even think I want to try and explain what that is. But basically, it has to do with a certain attitude towards the subject matter that you paint and the way you paint. And that was one of the most important movements at the very beginning of the 19th century. And there were several people who were in that movement who were really the first leaders of doing landscape painting. So that was kind of like an offshoot of this period of romanticism, which is a whole philosophy. It's part of German philosophy too, about nature and about things from the past. He was first labeled as a romantic painter, but he himself, who was very vocal and wrote a lot and published essays and things like that, he said, I refuse this category. I am not a romantic painter. Don't put me in a box. My impression of him is that all his life, his main thing was, don't put me in a box. I am who I am. I do what I do. My artistic education was not a typical one, and therefore you either like my stuff or you don't, basically, you know.
3: I think a lot of people do.
4: A lot of people do, yeah.
3: I think he's easy on the eyes. And also he made these giant historical pieces, like paintings about historical stories or just lifestyle of people. And I just think it's easy to look at this and start thinking about what does this mean? What, you know, and people get it. I don't know. It's hard to put my finger on it.
4: Well, his work is, I think, extremely hard to define in a certain kind of way, because it's interesting because you can find a lot of things he said and wrote about his own work, because he was extremely

0: criticized all during his career. And that was one of the things I did not know ahead of time, that he was, and this is why I put it as part of my little title, the moody painter. He was really someone who had a whole pack of art critics, and at the time, art critics had far more influence than on society than they do today, that attacked him and said his work was basically garbage. I have a couple of quotes later on you just won't believe. And you have to have a lot of determination to keep on working in the face of that kind of criticism. Luckily for him, he had two or three people who were pretty steadfast in supporting his work and writing about it. But he had to fight back against what were basically preconceived ideas of what painting should be. And then towards the end of his life, the irony is that his work kind of went back to what it had been at the beginning. And that was at the time in the 1860s when people were moving on really into impressionism, things like that. His major period of production, that's really important, starts when he's in his early 20s and really ends by the time he's about 50. Let's put it that way. I mean, afterwards, there are pieces he did, and I mentioned where some of them are. But he began young and became controversial young. So let's talk about what happened to him.
1: Very good. Yes, yes.
0: So he was born in 1798 somewhere north of Paris. It wasn't very far from Paris, and into a very nice, very upper class family. He wasn't nobility or anything like that, but he came from a very well-connected family. His father had been a member of the convention during the revolution. He was actually sent as an ambassador for a while to other countries. His mother came from a family of ebonists, and I was just realized this morning that the word in English, it's hard to translate because we don't have, in English, it's cabinet maker, which doesn't indicate the quality of what an ebonist is, you see, you know.
1: Yeah, an ebonist is going to make like very delicate pieces, like a beautiful chest, table, or a beautiful piece of furniture that you display because it's a piece of art almost.
0: And yeah. So his family, his mom's family, they were descendant of the ebonists from Louis the 15th and Louis the 16th. So they had connection.
1: Well, and the name itself, De La Croix, or of the cross.
0: Yes.
1: It's all in one word, but it kind of has this really kind of, classy name, right?
0: Yeah, yeah. There's no indication that he was ever a member of the nobility as such, but his family was up there, you know, they were. So the irony is, though, is he was the youngest of four children, and his father, who had had a very distinguished life and career, part of the convention during the revolution, he was made an ambassador. He was then made préfet in Bordeaux. He died suddenly when Eugène Delacroix was very, very young. He was 7 years old. He was the youngest of a bunch of four children. In fact, he was the only boy. He had three sisters. What happened was that his mother discovered, and I don't know the details, that his father was in debt, had enormous amounts of debt, which was, I guess at the time, if the father has debt, the mother can't do anything. I have no idea what the, you know, legally how that worked, you know.
1: Well, there were already very few protections for widows and their young children. I mean, if he was seven, okay, he was the youngest, so maybe his siblings were 15 or something.
0: His older sister was already married, in fact. Oh no, so.
1: But still, like, it would have been so hard to lose your husband and then find out that instead of an inheritance, there's debt.
0: Exactly. And apparently, it was a shock and there was a lot of debt. They don't really go into detail of the articles that talk about him. But what happened was, because he was a lot younger than his sisters, he and his mom had to leave the house that they were in, and they went to Paris to live with his oldest sister, he was very close to, who was by that time married to someone who was of the same upper class and who invited them to come and live with them. And it was basically on the left bank, somewhere on the left bank, somewhere in the sixth arrondissement. I was trying to figure out if at that point there would have been arrondissement. I'm not even, yes, I guess so, because of Napoleon. Anyway, so he goes to live with them, and he's lucky because his brother-in-law is very kind and sets him up so that he can go to one of the best high schools in the area, which is Louis le Grand, which is the famous one that's right behind the Pantheon, in fact, up on the hill. And his mother notices that he has an extreme talent for everything musical. He loves music. He loves to sing. He apparently could even write some music. And she was actually encouraging him to go into a musical career. And at the same time, he was sketching and drawing and loved decoration, which is very interesting. I put this in bold in my notes because I really wanted to be able to say this. I just note, because people may realize this but not think about it, that at that time, which is 200 years ago, basically, a little more than 200 years ago, it was perfectly respectable for someone from an upper class family to go into the arts.
1: Sure, yeah.
0: And for a man to do that was not considered, oh my God, how's he going to make a living? Or, you know, why is he doing this? You know,
1: well, people were buying a lot of art.
0: Yes.
1: They were buying, they were commissioning pieces, and they were, you needed artists to do up a pretty house for you.
0: And in fact, that is pretty much what happened, because he decided himself that he had an excellent education. He spoke several languages. He was very much interested in all kinds of cultural things and intellectual things. He himself decided that he was more interested in art than in music, although music was basically something that was a passion for him to go to and listen to all his life. It was thanks to his uncle, his mother's brother, that he got into a private art school, which would have been called an atelier, with one of the artists that was well known at the time, a man named Guérin. I didn't even bother to look up his work, to be honest, but he was someone who was really well known at the time. But of course, these were paying private ateliers. And the point of being sent to an atelier was that you learned technique, you learned lessons, however the artist taught, usually by copying the artist's work, but also in the private atelier, you really had lessons in perspective, you had lessons in anatomy, you had all this kind of stuff. But what happened was that eventually it became too expensive.
1: Oh.
0: And because his work was relatively good, he was allowed to enter into what is still there, which is the Beaux-Arts de Paris.
1: So l'École des Beaux-Arts.
0: L'École des Beaux-Arts, which now, today, is the hardest and most exclusive art school in France to get into, but which at the time was not considered to be as good as going to a private atelier run by a specific artist. So it's kind of ironic when you think about it.
1: Interesting, yeah.
0: But what happens is that there, he meets someone who has a huge effect on him, and that is the artist Géricault.
1: Aha, yes, another favorite of mine.
0: Another favorite of yours, I know, who of course did The Raft of the Meduse, and his famous, wonderful, absolutely wonderful painting that's in the Louvre. And Théodore Géricault is 7 years older than him, and he is a wild card. He's someone who also comes from a relatively upper-class family, but who is kind of a wild man. I mean, Eugène Delacroix was someone who was much more, it seemed to me, an intellectual and an esthete. He liked women, he liked opera, he liked all this kind of stuff, but he was not out of his mind, you know. And Géricault was. I mean, he was like one of these people who didn't just burn the candle at both ends, he burned the middle at the same time, you know.
1: Wow.
0: He was really out there. But one of the things that happened is that his ideas greatly influenced Delacroix, because they really became very good friends. Since Delacroix didn't have older brothers, he kind of became like his older brother figure, and his ideas about art and subject matter for art and even the way to paint really influenced Delacroix even much later on in his life. So that is, all of this is before he's 18.
1: Okay.
0: So we're talking when he's really still quite young, you know. He goes into the art school and he stays there for 4 years. I don't know if there's any official diploma, but interestingly enough, and this is why his career is such a strange career compared to the way we imagine things today, is that because of all of his family connections, and because he did immediately show a taste for doing decorative arts to help pay for his art school and just for living, while he was in art school, he started getting jobs through family and connections to decorate people's homes.
1: Aha, uh-huh, yeah.
0: And it turns out that he was very good at it.
1: So like he would create a mural for a bedroom or something.
0: But not even just, he would do decorative elements, like he could do furnishings, and he wound up doing some work for a theater design. He wound up doing a little bit of costume design. He was really into the decorative arts altogether, which is really interesting. In other words, for him, and it's interesting because I personally think that way too, there was no difference between gorgeous fabric, beautiful costumes, and a painting. It was all art for him.
1: Mm-hmm.
0: And it sounds like what happened was he was just a natural. That is, he took to doing all this stuff. He got jobs, even doing illustration for technical things. I mean, he tried his hand at all of this stuff.
1: I mean, he wasn't weaving cloth.
0: No.
1: He would just draw designs that would go on cloth.
0: He would design, or he would set up a space, just like I know because I did it myself. And if you want to do theater design, you have to have an idea of the space, of how it looks from a distance, of what colors to use, what fabrics to use. You know, you wind up using all of this stuff.
1: I see. So sets type of things.
0: Set design, but also painting some walls and doing decorative elements around doorways, molding, you know. I mean, you can imagine 1700s houses and 1800 houses.
1: Yeah, they went all out. And you can tell some of the fancy houses you visit, some of them, I visited one in the Basque Country. He had hired clearly a lot of very good painters and decorators, yeah.
0: He actually developed a kind of background, a real foundation in all of these things. However, and he talks about this later because he writes about this, when he was criticized by some of the artists later on when he finally showed paintings, he said that part of it wasn't an excuse. He was just explaining. He said his background was such that he had never learned certain basic, what he called fundamentals, which was he never had classes in perspective. He never had classes in fine anatomical drawing. He was basically left on his own to do a lot of these things. And in the end, of course, it makes his work what it is, which is fabulous. But at the time, nobody could understand why he didn't do straightforward one-point perspective, why he didn't do the kind of classical horizontal lines to show space, which was what the neoclassical artists were doing at the time, taking things back from Renaissance and saying, okay, I can show you how I do space and all this. He says he was taught to copy. And it's interesting because it makes me laugh because, of course, you and I both know, I'm sure anybody who's been to the Louvre has seen people who are copyists, you know, now.
1: It's a very important way to learn anything, really. If you want to learn the guitar, well, go on YouTube and watch the people, whose songs you like, how do they play them? And try it. Yeah. So
0: there's a quote from him saying, copying, copying, copying. All I did basically for 4 years was copy, copy, copy. But when you copy, and you really do copy and you paint and you understand the colors that are used, the techniques that are used, he developed a passion for the Flemish artists. So he loved Rubens and Rembrandt.
1: And he didn't go copying easy things.
0: No, he didn't copy easy things. But notice, I mean, Rembrandt and Rubens are both artists, of course, Dutch artists and from a little bit earlier time period, but whose work is extremely what I call painterly. To explain, you know, the concept is that you see the paint, you see the brush stroke, you see the hand of the artist working on it. It's not photographic. It doesn't look photographic. There's emotion in the painting. And this is what he saw and this is what he wanted. But he was up against a pack of art critics who at this particular time didn't think that this is what you were supposed to do with painting.
1: Oh, so they didn't like seeing the brush strokes.
0: No.
1: Oh.
0: And they didn't like the idea that he wasn't following. This was the very beginning of the 19th century, which is how afterwards you get this real break with that when you get it. Second half of the 19th century with impressionist artists who created a far greater scandal than he ever did, except for Liberty, because they did something that you weren't supposed to do. You weren't supposed to show your personal tendencies, your personal taste. You were supposed to do what was in the books. Basically, that's what you were supposed to do. And he said, you know, later on, he actually had problems with the quality of the paint of some of his bigger paintings that he had to go back and redo because he said one of the few things that I'm sorry I didn't learn was how to carefully mix paints and the chemistry of paint, which is very technical. And it's a very, very, very technical thing to think about when, you know, at the beginning of the 19th century, people were still mixing and making their own paints.
1: Right, because if you don't know how, like, you're going to end up with a mess.
0: Like, well, what happens is more that it starts to flake off or it starts to get yellow. You don't know.
1: Or the oils come out where you don't want them to or something. Yeah.
0: Exactly. Right. But he went sort of head on into being an artist. And that was just the way it was. So he said, I know that I could do mural work and I know that I could do decorative work, but what I wanted was to do these beautiful pieces on canvas that would attract the critics and be talked about. He knew what he wanted. And of course, he tried. Okay. He also was extremely lucky because even though he had to work to make money, his connections helped him all his life.
1: Right, right.
0: He really had very good connections.
1: You know? Well, yeah, when you know rich people, you know, they're going to make sure, you know, I know this guy who does really nice work. Why don't you have him over or something? Yeah,
0: exactly. And then another thing that happened, and this is interesting too, at the Beaux-Arts, he met some young other artists, a couple of whom had just come back from a long stay in England. And he was very much an Anglophile. He knew how to speak English. He loved literature and he developed this absolute passion for Shakespeare. And he developed a passion for everything English in terms of art.
1: Interesting.
0: Isn't that interesting? He hadn't yet gone to England because eventually a little bit later, he actually does, but not even for a very long time. But thanks to these new friends, he was introduced to various English artists who were working at the time, who introduced him to two things: watercolor technique, which was considered to be very respectable and admired in England and was not at that time, particularly in France.
1: Okay.
0: And landscape painters like Constable, whose work is based on bucolic scenes, but who master color in using in the sky and in things like that. He was very interested in how to use color in an emotional way.
1: Yeah. Well, Constable, yeah, it's very dramatic.
0: It's very dramatic. And of course, he was eventually considered to be one of the masters of skies because he was able to, you know, create those skies. So this is basically, this is Delacroix in the beginning of his 20s. You know, he decides that it's time for him to submit some work to one of these salons. And the salons were basically the way you became known in France.
1: Oh, yeah, it was huge.
0: I mean, I don't honestly know if this is true for other countries. I have no idea. But if you submitted work to one of the official salons, this is when the critics take a look at your work. It's either good or it's not good.
1: Right. And just the fact that they would show your piece if you were accepted into the salon was huge, because then lots and lots of people would see it and would have a chance to ask, who is this brilliant new person?
0: And of course, as you mentioned, this is a time when there was a burgeoning middle class and an upper class that was very much interested in having artwork and having paintings and having their houses decorated by famous artists. And we're not yet at the Salle des Refusés, which comes a lot later, more than a generation later. This is still a period of time when everything's rather staid, you know, in terms of it. And what are the typical subject matters for paintings? Well, it's still historical scenes. It's still mythological scenes. Women don't even mention, because it's either portraits or flowers in a bowl. You know, this is what it is. So we're still into this period of time when this is thing. So what does he do? He takes his particular personal aesthetic. He kind of says, okay, I'm going to do subject matter that should be the kind that would interest these art critics. But he doesn't take mythological scenes for whatever reason. He decides to take two scenes that represent basically imagery from Dante's Inferno.
1: Okay, right.
0: Now, to be quite honest, for us today, for me, I'm not sure why these particular subject matters would be considered to be, oh my God, why did he do that? Because it just, to me, is the same as doing anything mythological, you know? But that is exactly what happened. And what he showed two paintings. One's called La Barque de Dante, and the other is called Dante et Virgile aux Enfers.
1: Okay.
0: Because of his good connections, they were bought. They were bought by somebody official from this is at the time of the Restoration. This is Charles X, okay? So they were bought, not for the price he wanted, but still they were bought. But even though they were bought, the critics tore them apart.
1: Mm.
0: And this time they tore them apart, not specifically because of the way he was painting, but like, why would you paint a painting about this? Well, yeah, I don't know. I mean, it sounds like they were just pretty stuck up about what you could paint and what you couldn't paint at the time. But he had to defend himself. He's 24 years old. And from this point on, for the rest of his life, until his last few years, Every time he makes a painting, he has to defend it. Every single time. You know, it's really hard to imagine that it was that hard. You know.
1: Yeah, yeah. While you were talking, you mentioned that women were still painting portraits and flowers and things. And it occurred to me, when was Rosa Bonheur?
0: A little bit later.
1: A little bit later, that's right. She was born in 22, and he was born in 1798.
0: Right.
1: So, you know, 25 years difference.
0: She's one generation later.
1: Yeah.
0: And of course, she got away with it, as we know, because it was animals.
1: Right.
0: Somehow, that was an art category. They didn't know what to do with it, you know, basically, you know, so...
1: Yeah, but she also painted a lot of very dramatic scenes.
0: That's right. That's right. So at this point, he suddenly realizes that he is going to be up against a lot of bad criticism and opposition. And I have to say, you know, you have to be a very, very, very determined artist to keep going in the face of this kind of commentary and criticism all the time. He took on the words of his very good friend, Géricault, who said to him, do what you are passionate about. Use strong contrast of light and dark. Choose the colors that you think are going to show the emotions you want to show. And this is unheard of to do at this particular time. Unfortunately, Géricault died in 1824. And this is when Delacroix is 26 years old. He died of a tragic accident. You know.
1: Okay. Did he get eaten by an alligator or something? Was he doing something crazy?
0: No. He fell off a horse. He was the one that was, he would ride these horses. I'm telling you, he was like one of these wild men. He had syphilis.
1: Okay. A lot of people did.
0: A lot of people did. He had a bad case of it. So he wasn't well, but he was like burning every candle you could possibly imagine in his very short life. And what happened was he had been totally destroyed by the critical comments about the Radu de la Meduse. And so he went to England and got even wilder and came back to France and spent the last few years painting horses and riding. And he apparently one day got on a horse that had not been tamed. I don't even know if that's the correct word to use.
1: Broken, I think they say.
0: Broken, right. Well, which gives you an idea of what you have to do, right?
1: Yeah, not good. Yeah.
0: And he was thrown and he literally broke his spine and died of the injuries.
1: So he was in his mid-30s?
0: He was 33 or 34.
1: Oh, dang. All right.
0: Delacroix was actually with him. He was really a good... He was like his older brother. I mean, so he was... It affected Delacroix enormously.
1: I bet. Oh, that would be so bad.
0: And one of the things that happened after that was that Delacroix decided that he was going to just go ahead and paint what he wanted to paint, and he wasn't going... It's hard to block out the voice of these critics, but he tried as much as he could. He switched because of Géricault. Instead of doing subject matter like Dante, which, I mean, why would that be upsetting to do a scene from Dante's Inferno? I have no clue, you know, none. But taking the suggestions that Géricault gave him and using the example of the Raft of the Meduse, which was about a current event that was a tragic event, the next two paintings that he did that he wanted to submit were based on two tragic events that had happened just a couple of years before in Greece.
1: Oh, okay.
0: And interestingly, I think that it was his way of compromising so that instead of doing something mythological, it was like, who cares? There have been zillions of copies of, you know, every myth and every painting about Socrates and, you know, and all that, you know.
1: But he went for Greece, but modern Greece.
0: Exactly.
1: Oh.
0: When you see the paintings, and they are paintings that I know, and I didn't realize, honestly, until doing the research, that they had been events that had just happened just a couple of years before. When you look at the paintings, you don't know what time period it's actually happening. There's something very exotic about the painting in terms of what the people are clothed in. The paintings are about massacres that took place between the Greeks and the Ottoman, the Turkish soldiers, who of course controlled Greece at that time. What made these paintings complicated for the public, or more like for the art critics, was not the subject matter, because everyone pretty much knew about these events. It was the way he painted. And this is where we get some of these comments. And I'm going to just quote a couple of them because it's really hard to imagine I understand, because I have worked in theater too, how hard it is to go against the grain when you have critics who hate your work. One of the critics wrote and said, it's smudges. That's all. This painting is an error. It should never have been made.
1: Okay, then.
0: It's an incomprehensible composition. And one of the things that they criticized the most, besides the fact that you could see his brushstrokes, was that there was no clear perspective. And if you take a look at some of these paintings, in this case, it's the scene of the massacre of Scio. The painting is huge. It's an enormous painting. I think it's about 3 by 4 meters. I think it may be a little bit smaller, but it goes basically like in a circle. It's like you have the Turkish soldiers on their horses and you have the victims that are the bodies floating around, and there is no one point perspective. There's no background to see. It's just this mass of circulating bodies and things like that. And it's actually quite powerful as a painting.
1: Yeah, I'm looking at it now. It's interesting. Wow.
0: And there was a man, ironically, who played a major role in France for other reasons a number of years later, a man named Adolphe Thiers.
1: Yeah, he was a prime minister or a president. He was the president.
0: He was the president during the Commune.
1: Oh, that's right. That's right.
0: Just talked about him for another reason, right?
1: Yes, yes.
0: So in this time, which is still the 1820s, he's a journalist. And he winds up being one of the two art critics who loves Delacroix's work.
2: Aha.
0: And he supports him and writes positively about him his entire life. He never, ever, ever changes his opinion about Delacroix's work. Another person that we both know, Victor Hugo, started out by liking his work and then changed his mind later on and criticized his work a lot.
1: Uh-oh.
0: And then eventually, of course, used the little guy, the little boy in Liberty Leading the People as an inspiration.
1: Exactly.
0: For...
1: C'est
0: Les Misérables, non?
1: Oui, c'est Misérable. So what was his name? Gavroche.
0: Gavroche.
1: Gavroche is the name of this character,
0: right,
1: in Les Misérables.
0: So here we are. It is 1825. Delacroix is 27 years old. And he goes, I've had enough. And he goes off to spend a few months in England. And he says that it's among the best months of his entire life. He sees Shakespeare all the time. He meets a lot of artists. He actually travels around the country. He goes to the museums. He sees the kind of artwork they do. And he meets Constable. And this is a huge honor for him to meet this person who is just so very famous. And he comes back and he decides he's going to try again. He's going to enter a couple of more paintings into another one of these salons. A couple of years later, he enters a painting, and this is also a painting that has to do with events in Greece, because he is fascinated by Greece and by basically, let's call it, exotic subject matter. And he does a painting called The Death of Sardanapale, or Sardanapale. I don't know how you would pronounce it in French. It's hard to read.
1: Sardanapale.
0: Sardanapale, which is now in the Louvre. And it's again a painting that involves a picture that is a picture of a king, and there are these women floating around, and it's very circular. But when you look at the painting close up, you have the most amazing colors. You have these incredible rich reds, and you have these dark shadows and these lights, and it's extremely dramatic. And he is extremely proud of this work. And the critic says, where is the perspective?
1: It's rubbish.
0: It's rubbish. And this is what one of the other critics say. And this is the whole sentence. I'm translated from the French. Monsieur Delacroix should not forget that French taste is noble and pure. He should cultivate a taste for Racine rather than for Shakespeare.
1: Oh, well then.
0: This is the ultimate insult you get paid.
1: Please. Oh my goodness.
0: So for some reason, I don't know why, liking Shakespeare,
1: that was a problem,
0: is associated with bad taste in painting. It's very interesting.
1: These people were grasping for straws.
0: Well,
1: like, you know.
0: It devastated him.
1: Uh-oh.
0: This was in 1828. He's 30 years old. He is still making money by selling this work. But critics can really make an enormous amount of doing a lot of damage to your career. And what happened was he started selling outside of France because the critics had such an effect on his reputation that people were not giving him commands anymore.
1: Well, that is true that, you know, even in our very, very small little circle, like podcasting, anytime I've looked at negative comments, I still remember the first negative comment that we got on iTunes.
0: Mm-hmm.
1: It was somebody who says she was upset because perhaps we were talking about Notre Dame and we had mentioned perhaps a couple of times in the episode where you could find bathrooms. And she said that was the only thing we were good at is to help people find the bathroom. And, you know, it was like, if you look back, I don't know if you can look that far back, but that just stayed with me for a long time. And I was like, that's not fair. We talked about so many other things. It's the unfairness of it, you know?
0: You are absolutely right that it is true that we tend to remember the negative comments.
1: Dozens of very positive ones.
0: I mean, why? I don't know. I think because it hurts you when you get a negative comment, but also it makes a kind of tick in your head, like, what was wrong with that? Why did that person react that way? I didn't know that, though. You're just telling me something I didn't know about from 10 years ago. Oh, my goodness.
1: Well, it was mostly me they were criticizing, because I was probably the one who was asking about bathrooms. You know me. I need to know where the bathrooms are.
0: Yeah. Well, I mean, okay, here we are. He wrote, this is the only time where it's actually written down that he wrote that he was devastated by what the critics had said to him. He had put everything of him into these paintings. He said, I know I can still get people to buy some of my work, but why can't I get people to understand what I'm doing, which is really what the problem was. He said, I wanted to put my feelings into the painting. I wanted to show how I feel about color. I want to show how I feel about the subject matter and how I feel about actually painting. And they don't see that. All they see is, I didn't get the perspective right. I didn't do this. I didn't do that, you know, and they're harping all of these things. So it really hurt him terribly. It's very interesting. And what happens after that is that he wrote and he said, well, you know I can still get work and I can still do some decorative work, but I have to prove to the public and to these critics that I can do a painting that everyone will think is great. And what happens is that right after that, we have the three glorious days of the Revolution of July of 1830.
1: Aha, yes.
0: And of course, complicated as it is, what we have is 3 days when the people, and I don't, you know better than me, are fed up with Charles X, fed up with the regime, which is extremely strict and repressive, and they take to the streets. It lasts for 3 days in July.
1: Yeah, it was very short, but it was very intense.
0: And very bloody.
1: Yes.
0: And very bloody. Now, Delacroix is not a Republican. That is, in the sense of the time, he believed in a constitutional monarchy. He was good pals with Louis Philippe, remember?
1: Yeah.
0: But he sympathized with what had happened during the 3 days of the what is called now the
1: July Revolution.
0: The July Revolution. And even though he didn't participate in it, he agreed with the reasons why they were out on the streets. And so he took to his studio, and the next year, the year after it was over, he made this painting that we all know called Liberty Leading the People.
1: Yeah.
0: And he said, he wrote about it, and he said, I want to show people that I am sympathetic to their cause and that I can make a painting that is relatively realistic and that has real human beings in it and isn't simply an exotic scene and isn't simply a battle scene. And there's a painting that people can relate to. And he says, I want people to understand. So all of this is still as a reaction to the critical comments that were made a couple of years before about his painting.
1: So perhaps because he had stayed away from topics that had to do with France. So he would paint Dante. He would paint events in Greece. But here he hit home.
0: Right.
1: He was depicting a terrible event in France.
0: Exactly.
1: And so people perhaps felt the emotional strength of this. Like, it really hit home.
0: It hit home so much that it was a huge success right away. It was acclaimed as a painting, of course.
1: Well, it is. I mean, if they had said that was a piece of shit, then there's something wrong with these people.
0: And so Louis Philippe took it, bought it. It was bought for a sum that was considerable for that particular time period. It's big. What? How big is it now? About three by four? It's about, I'd say it's about 3 by 4 meters.
1: Perhaps a little more than that. It's a large piece.
0: It's a large piece.
1: Yeah. You have to stand back
0: right
1: to take it all in.
0: So it was taken and put immediately into the Palais de Luxembourg, which I didn't know until I was doing this, was the museum of great living artists at that time, the first half of the 19th century.
1: Oh, okay.
0: And now, of course, it's a lovely museum, but this was in the Palace of Luxembourg before it became the Senate again, and it was displayed there. However, even though Delacroix was extremely happy about the reaction, the public reaction to it, a couple of years later, it was taken out of the museum when there was the beginning of rumblings of some kind of social unrest.
1: Uh-oh, another revolution.
0: Another revolution. And I don't remember who actually did this, but it's hard to imagine that to these days, I mean, to this day, you know, that a painting or I suppose even a movie today would be that important. It was taken out and given back to him. He was told to keep it in his studio because they were afraid that it would help give people ideas about taking to the streets.
1: Oh, put this away.
0: Put this away.
1: We don't want to see this anymore.
0: Hide this. We don't want to see it anymore. It was eventually taken back out again, and then finally, in 1874, put into the Louvre, where it has been, of course, ever since.
1: Yeah, and when you go to the Louvre, I mean, this is one you must see. I mean, I know people go to the Louvre to see La Joconde. What's her name in English?
0: The Mona Lisa.
1: Yeah, she's fine. There's nothing wrong with her. But Liberty Leading the People, now that's a painting.
0: That's a painting. And in fact, the gallery of the French paintings, the ones by David, the ones by, you know, of
1: Jericho is in there.
0: Those are just fabulous to see. So here he is with this painting that was basically a life changer for him, but winds up a few years later. By this time, I don't think he cared anymore, except he was probably so disgusted with all of this critical commentary. And the only other person besides Adolphe Thiers, who defended his work and considered him a genius, believe it or not, was Baudelaire.
1: Oh, interesting. Okay.
0: And Baudelaire, who I don't know how old he was because he outlived Delacroix. I don't know exactly how old he was. He said from the beginning that Delacroix was a genius and that he was announcing the future of art and painting, which turns out to be absolutely true. So right till the very end, Baudelaire was the one person who never deviated from his opinion about the quality and the reason why Delacroix's work was really wonderful. And the second thing that makes a huge difference in both his work and the rest of his life is that in 1832, he gets a chance to go to North Africa.
1: Okay.
0: Now, keeping in mind that he is real buddies with Louis Philippe, he decides when one of an emissary, the Duke of Morny, is sent by Louis Philippe to North Africa, specifically to Morocco and to Algeria, to convince the Sultan of Morocco, because Morocco had a very organized structure with the Sultan, much more so, I think, than at the time that Algeria did, but to convince the Sultan of Morocco that the French had no intention of making Morocco a colony, which they had just done to Algeria. And Delacroix, for whatever reason, probably out of curiosity and wanting to go someplace different, because he had only traveled once in his life outside of France, and that was to go to England.
1: Right, right.
0: He pays his own way to go with the Duc de Morny to Morocco and Algeria. And he spends 7 months there with him.
1: Nice. He liked exotic things, because that's very, very exotic.
0: It's very exotic. He was searching for new sources of inspiration. He was searching for light, color, and decorative elements that were different from what he had surrounding him. And he found everything he was looking for. It was a game changer, and it was a life changer for him for the rest of his existence. He was 34. He died when he was 63. And for the rest of his life, he kept returning to the subject matter that was inspired by what he had seen there. So while he was in Morocco, which blew him away, to use a very contemporary expression, he was overwhelmed by what he considered to be the beauty of the place, by the beauty of the people, by the customs, by the exoticism of it, by the food that they had. There was nothing about this experience that he didn't like. He made 9 huge notebooks filled with drawings. He made hundreds and hundreds of watercolors. He did not have photography at the time. He recorded as much as he could. He bought textiles. He bought carpets. He bought costumes. He bought pieces of furniture. He brought them all back with him. And when he got back from there, and one of the other things he did, and he was, by the way, someone who never married, but who liked women, and he had had several mistresses, and he was notorious for being a man who liked to have mistresses who were married, so they didn't have to worry about whether they wanted to get married to him or not, you know?
1: Oh!
0: I mean, this is the kind of thing in the upper classes, you know, it didn't make any difference. It was just, you know.
1: Right, right. And perhaps if they're a little older, they're not as likely to get pregnant or something?
0: Maybe. But as far as I know, he had never had any children with anybody. And there's no rumors that I know of that he begat anything or anybody somewhere along the way. Who knows? But he really was enamored of women as a seductive element, as a source of beauty.
1: Well, he certainly painted a lot of half-naked ones.
0: Oh, yes, he did.
1: He put them in the strangest circumstances. The guys are dressed, and the women, they're just naked.
0: Typical. Typical at the time. Absolutely typical.
1: Listen, they still do this in the movies.
0: They still do in the movies. You're absolutely right.
1: Watch The Big Bang Theory. In The Big Bang Theory, what's the name of the lady? Oh, the pretty one. Anyway, the pretty girl in The Big Bang Theory?
0: The blonde.
1: The blonde.
0: Yeah.
1: She's always in a tank top.
0: Right.
1: In a tight tank top. Everybody else is wearing 2-3 layers.
0: Yeah.
1: She's in a tank top. There you go.
0: Yeah. No, you're absolutely right. I mean, this certainly hasn't changed. But this trip is really, what happens with this trip and what happens with Delacroix is that when he brings back to France his work that is the beginning of a huge movement of art that lots of artists wind up doing called Orientalism.
1: Right. Yes. And we hear about that with a lot of like Monet, Manet. They all loved this stuff.
0: They all loved it.
1: But, I mean, it was Asian as well, but the Orient being, you know, Algeria,
0: exactly.
1: Morocco. These are places French people were colonizing.
0: And this was it was exoticism, but it was an excuse to work with certain kinds of colors and certain kinds of patterns and certain ways of painting that you couldn't do. Of course, the Impressionists used all of this in a somewhat different way. And one of the things that is interesting is that, of course, we're talking about 200 years ago, much more so than even now. This was a time when women were kept cloistered, married women were kept cloistered in what was a harem, although the word is Turkish, but it's the equivalent of a harem. And so in Morocco, the only way he could visit a family was by going to one of the Jewish Moroccan families, because the doctors of the sultans were always Jewish in Morocco.
1: Okay, all right.
0: For like centuries, that's what they were, the doctors, you know. And the Jewish families allowed him to come in. So a couple of the paintings that he did that are very famous show a Jewish wedding. And you see the courtyard, the houses looked exactly the same. The clothing looks exactly the same. There is no way of knowing the difference except that he's allowed to be there.
1: All right, interesting.
0: And so he did a whole bunch of sketches that eventually became these beautiful paintings. And then when he got to Algeria, he convinced some family, I don't know how, I mean, whatever the reasons that he was able to allow him to enter into the family so he could do sketches of some of the women in the kitchen and the family sitting around. And those, of course, became some of his most very famous paintings, one of them being Femme d'Alger dans leur appartement, which is the one that I showed you on my postcard.
1: Yeah, yeah.
0: That I have on my wall.
1: Algerian woman in her apartment.
0: You know, you can see them sitting on the floor. And if you take a look at the painting.
1: And they're half naked.
0: Well, no, they're not.
1: Are they not?
0: No. They're wearing pants. They're wearing these bouffant, you know, kind of wide pants that are.
1: The women are not?
0: No, not at all.
1: Okay, no, they're okay. There's just the colors.
0: No, they're all dressed.
1: They're wearing flesh-colored thingies.
0: They're wearing light tops. But one of the things that you see when you take a good look at the painting, and this painting is the one that's about a meter and a half by a meter 80 or something like that, is that you see the detail of the decorative elements. You see the tiles on the wall. You see the details of the carpets. You see the details of the patterns on the cloth. It is meticulously done, and lots of reds and blues. And these reds and blues are really the heritage he got from listening to the advice of Géricault, reds and blues and yellows. And he wound up becoming really famous for his use of color, his way of dealing with color. So for the rest of his life, which is another 30 years, he goes back to this theme. Altogether, he painted over 65 paintings based on the theme of what he saw in Morocco and Algeria.
1: Wow.
0: And he used it over and over again.
1: And he just went there for 7 months, and that was it.
0: That 7 months. That burnished into his head. But also, they say he had these 9 books of drawings and sketches that he used. Of course, by the time he gets, we're in the 1840s and 50s, he's very interested in photography, interestingly enough. And he's starting to not be well. He has had tuberculosis off and on all his life.
1: Mm.
0: There are photographs of him from when he's about 55 years old. He was tall and thin. He had a very austere kind of face. And you can see that it's starting to make him seem not very healthy. You know, he's kind of got this, his cheeks are kind of sinking in a little bit and everything. He has this very serious kind of look. He apparently was extremely, he was a real dandy. He loved to go to the opera. He loved to go to the theater. He loved to hang out with very fashionable people. But little by little, he became a bit weaker because of that. And so his 2 obsessions were to continue work on what he considered to be these exotic subjects and to go back, interestingly, to decorative elements. And so what I didn't know was that basically, aside from doing small-scale paintings, and he did some portraits, he did some very beautiful portraits, he started using photography to take pictures of nudes of naked men and women to use for anatomical purposes and then make these very beautiful paintings. But he went back to doing a lot of decorative art in the last 10 years of his life.
1: Interesting.
0: And he got commissions because now he is famous. Now he is considered to be one of the greatest living artists of the time. So among the places where he has painted and where you can still go to see the painting are the Assemblée Nationale.
1: Right. So it's not open all the time, but it's, you know, yeah.
0: The Bibliothèque Nationale.
1: Yeah.
0: And the Galerie Apollon in the Louvre.
1: Right.
0: And besides that, he got commissions. And interestingly, because he certainly was not what you would call a religious man, he got commissions to do work in several churches as well.
1: Right. Saint-Sulpice has some.
0: Saint-Sulpice. He did a piece. He's done a couple of murals that are still in Saint-Paul, which is in the Marais.
1: Mm-hmm.
0: And he did a couple of other pieces. And then the big, major last work that he did was 3 enormous pieces in Saint-Sulpice, which of course is in the 6th arrondissement.
1: Right. So when you go in Saint-Sulpice, which I recommend you do, if you take my voice map tour, I'll tell you many times you need to go inside this church. When you go in, you take a right, and it's the last chapel by the back entrance where the De La Croix are.
0: So he's got, as far as I know, 3. I don't remember more than one of them, but there's only 3 of his works in Saint-Sulpice.
1: I think it's they're across from each other and the ceiling.
0: And the ceiling, exactly. Yeah. So in order to finish this work, he moved around a lot. He bought himself a small, charming house on Place de Fürstenberg, which is
1: lovely place.
0: Lovely, lovely, lovely, lovely, behind Saint-Germain, which is, of course, in a lovely, gorgeous part of the 6th arrondissement. And it was within walking distance. He could get from there to Saint-Sulpice without much trouble. And that is now the National de la Croix Museum, because he bought the house and he bought the big garden in the back, which is now not quite, as far as I understand, you can go into it, but it's not really attached to the museum itself anymore. But the specific reason he bought that house, having had studios elsewhere, was so that he could get out of bed, basically, and just walk the few minutes to go to Saint-Sulpice. So at the end of his life, when he was not that strong, he did a lot of small pieces, and he worked to make sure he could finish the paintings in Saint-Sulpice before he was too weak to work anymore, because he probably did know that he was dying.
1: How old was he when he died eventually?
0: He was 65. He wasn't that young.
1: But not that old either.
0: But he was not in good health, especially the last 8-9 years of his life. He started to, you know, just really have a lot of problems. And as you mentioned, lots and lots of people, unfortunately, at that time were dying of tuberculosis. And he was lucky, honestly, that he lived that long having tuberculosis. He had those kinds of problems all his life. And interestingly, from a personal point of view, so here's a man whose entire life was devoted to his art, to his decorative art, to the painting, to this passion for expressing what he himself called my personal feelings, my personal emotions through color and light and painting. That's what he wanted to do. He had a woman. There was a woman named Jenny Guillou, who I don't know how he met her. He hired her in 1835. So this is, he's only 37 years old at the time. He hired her to be his secretary housekeeper. The term gouvernante in French is kind of ambiguous. It's not really clear what she is. She took care of everything, basically, so he could just paint. That's basically what her role was in his life. Nobody knows to this day if they were lovers or not.
1: Yeah.
0: She stayed with him from 1835. She was the person holding his hand when he died.
1: Mm.
0: She had her own room, her own bedroom in the house in the 6th arrondissement. She moved with him. She traveled with him wherever he went. Starting in 1835, she went with him. And he, in his will, not only left her a huge sum of money, but he made her the person to be in charge of taking care of all of his work. Basically, she was a, what do we call it? The
1: executor
0: of his will, to decide what to do with the works that were left. And he also put in his will, obviously having, I suppose, talked to her about it. He was buried in Père Lachaise, and he asked that she be buried next to him in Père Lachaise when she died. And she only outlived him by 6 years.
1: Hmm.
0: And so if you go to Père Lachaise, which I am going to do in October, I'm going to go and say hello to Eugène Delacroix, among other things, and to see his faithful friend, Jenny, at the same time. And Baudelaire, who outlived him, said, "Now I hope that the world recognizes what a great painter he was." And in the end, it was artists like Monet and Renoir and Van Gogh and Matisse who used him as a reference for the work that they eventually did. So he had a very controversial career, basically. He was famous the whole time he was painting, but there were people who passionately loved his work and people who passionately hated it. And now, of course, he is considered to be one of the greatest painters of the first half of the 19th century.
1: He was awesome. Go see his work. I visited his house, the museum, and it's worth going. Maybe if I went again, now that I've listened to you talk about him, it would be more interesting. But I thought it was a bit underwhelming.
0: Well, I've been to it twice or three times. I can't remember. And I'm always perplexed because you don't see a lot of his work. And one of the things is now I know that at the end of his life, he only did small pieces. He was probably not able in terms of energy, besides working on Saint-Sulpice, to do other things. And he just went back to a very small format. I think he had a lot of people who wanted to just buy a small Delacroix, basically that kind of thing.
1: Yeah, probably.
0: You know, so you're right. You're not going to be overwhelmed by seeing his work there.
1: Yeah, compared to what you see in the Louvre, it's like, yeah.
0: It's more, I guess, it's kind of like going to see the studio of Cézanne and X. You go to see where this artist worked.
1: Wonderful. Thank you so much, Elise. That was fascinating.
0: It was so much fun to do.
1: You tell such a good story. Thank you so much.
0: You are welcome, Annie.
1: Au revoir.
0: Au revoir.
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I'm Jill Deacon, in for Tom Power. Welcome to Q. Some of you know him as Appa. For some of you, he is the living, breathing Uncle Iroh. Paul Sun Hyung Lee is on the show today. He'll tell you what it's like to adapt a beloved animated character for live action and why his self-described geekdom is actually very helpful for his role in Avatar: The Last Airbender. And from the wilds of Vancouver Island to the international stage, Alicia Biro is blowing up around the world as a jazz pop superstar, but she still makes time to post weekly Transcription Tuesday videos so that everyone can learn from the jazz greats who inspire her passion. You'll hear her brand new song today on Q.

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1: The team that ended France's World Cup dream has gone on to lift the trophy. Spain beat defending champions Argentina 1-0 after extra time in New York to become world champions for the second time. Ferran Torres scored the only goal in the 106th minute, capping a tournament that saw Spain eliminate France in the semi-finals before completing a rare European Championship and World Cup double. Meanwhile, France has commemorated the 84th anniversary of the Veldiv Roundup, one of the darkest chapters in the country's history. In July 1942, more than 13,000 Jews, including over 4,000 children, were arrested by French police before being deported to Nazi death camps. This year's ceremony came after a memorial plaque honoring a family who rescued a Jewish child during the Roundup was vandalized in Paris. Officials condemned the act, saying France would not give an inch in the fight against anti-Semitism. And new figures show France's late June heatwave led to a sharp rise in deaths. Public Health France estimates there were more than 2,000 additional deaths during the hottest week, a 29% increase on the previous week. The largest rise was among people aged 45 and over, with the Paris region the hardest hit. That's WRP News. I'm Edith Wells-Eastwood.
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3: You are listening to Q from CBC on public radio in the United States and across North America on SiriusXM 169. I'm Jill Deacon, sitting in for Tom Power. I wonder if you've ever had this happen. You have really fond memories of an animated series that you absolutely loved as a kid. I mean, the show that you woke up early for on Saturday mornings. And then, has there ever been a remake of that show? If so, you probably know that feeling of nervous anticipation. Will the remake live up to the love that you have of the original? Paul Sun-Hyung Lee knows exactly what that feels like. You might know him best for his role as Appa, or Mr. Kim in Kim's Convenience. Or if you're a fan of Star Wars and The Mandalorian, you know him for his role as Captain Carson Teva. But for the past couple of years, he's been stepping into another massive franchise with Netflix's live-action adaptation of Avatar, The Last Airbender. Now, I should clarify, we're not talking about the blue people Avatar here, the one that James Cameron made. I'm talking about The Last Airbender. It originally came out in 2005 as an animated series. It's a fantasy adventure following a young boy named Aang. He has special powers, and his job is to stop an army from the Fire Nation as it wages a war for global domination. Now, if you're not familiar with it, I really cannot overstate just how popular this show is. Millions of fans around the world gathered around the TV, probably with Fruit Loops, to watch it. To this day, it is still a hugely streamed series. In the live-action adaptation, Paul plays Uncle Iroh, a retired Fire Nation general who is a bit haunted by the sins of his past. I got to talk to him all about it. Here is my conversation with

0: Paul Sun Hyung Lee. Paul, welcome. Nice to have you here.
1: Thank you so much for having me.
0: Congratulations on the second season, and I understand there's a third. I was reading something interesting about this, that as soon as the announcement came about that there was going to be a live-action version of Avatar, there was a real push from the fan base to have you cast as Uncle Iroh. How aware were you of that?
1: I sort of knew a little bit about it. Honestly, I think it was because I didn't watch the series until 2017, I think. We're still shooting Kim's Convenience at the time. And actually, it was Jin Yoon who, she'd seen the entire series with her son. And she said, you need to watch this. You're a nerd. You'll love this. And so I did, and I absolutely fell in love with it. And so there were some rumblings out there that had been fan casted by a lot of people who were fans of the animated series. And, you know, when they heard Netflix was adapting it, they said, well, who would you cast in this? And immediately I think I sprung to mind just because I'm an older Asian gentleman with facial hair, and I spoke with an accent in the show. And that is, if you boil down the absolute sort of
0: bare bones,
1: the simplest sort of description of Uncle Iroh in the animated series, that's about it, basically. I mean, I look at that and I kind of go, yeah, that fits. I see that. I can see that.
0: You're being very modest, of course. You're not mentioning at all your talent and your charisma and all the things that fans love about you in any role. So obviously the fans got their wish, but I also understand that in the step in between, which was your audition,
1: yes,
0: you didn't even know you were auditioning for this. You thought you were auditioning for a basketball film called Blue Dawn, which is what? Part of their hush-hush, we mustn't sort of let word out even to those auditioning,
1: yes,
0: that this show is even happening, so we can't even tell you what role you're going for.
1: Yeah, it's standard practice now with a lot of studios, actually, just because they are so worried about leaks happening online. And one of the sources of leaks is people auditioning for it and saying, hey, so they're casting for these roles, and it comes out there. And then the problem with that is fans love to speculate. And they'll get a snippet of information completely out of context, and then they will build entire theories behind that. And there is a subset of fans who like to create their own fiction in their head, and they just sort of go off the deep end.
0: It can get out of control.
1: It does. And I think that just sort of speaks to the level of passion that fans have for any given sort of intellectual property that they're fans of. But at the same time, studios want to be able to surprise and delight fans. And how do you do that? You layer it with different levels of security. And so, yes, I did not know I was auditioning for Avatar: The Last Airbender. I did think it was a basketball movie. In fact, I almost didn't submit an audition for it because I was feeling lazy and I thought, basketball? I'm not a huge basketball fan, but I thought, oh, I'll do it, because the lines in the audition were so well written. And I did, and immediately forgot about it. To the point where a month later, when I got the call back from my agent, I didn't know what it was for. Blue Dawn. I couldn't even remember it. And then when I saw it was for, the basketball movie. Cool. I'd always wanted to be in a sports movie. So, okay, let's go.
0: At what point did you realize, no, this is actually much more up my alley?
1: It was actually...
0: Self-described geek. This was very big deal for you.
1: It was actually during the callback session, because they said, oh, it's a director and producer session. They will be on the Zoom call. And I thought, oh, okay, this is like, I've jumped significantly from my first submission. And in the breakdown, it said, by the way, the character of Howard, whom I was reading for, that's not his real name. His actual name is Iroh. And that sort of gave me a moment of, huh, that's weird. And then all of a sudden, all the pennies started to drop, and I thought, oh, they disguised
0: the
1: Avatar scenes. Yeah, perfectly.
0: You are famously a huge fan of Star Wars, and as I said, sort of proud geek overall. You were talking about the role that you play in The Mandalorian the last time you were here on cue. So knowing all that, what sense of responsibility did you feel when you step into a project like Avatar?
1: Yeah, to be able to play Iroh is something that is like, wow, that's rarefied air. This is something that I, it's a challenge. I want to do it. And then when I booked the part, I thought, oh my God, do I really want to do it? Because it's big shoes to fill. The original actor was so beloved, the voice actor, Mako Uematsu, he passed away. And so that's a legacy. That's a legacy character with a lot of responsibility as somebody stepping in. And the previous iteration, live action version of Avatar, was not well received. You become very, very aware of the stakes. And as a nerd and as a fan, I don't want to disappoint fans either. We want to do honor to the character, do justice to this legacy that's been created.
0: What are your techniques for managing that, you know, navigating that, those sort of pressures?
1: One, breathe. And realize that you can only control what you can control. You know, taking that deep breath, it was the same thing with Star Wars. Being a super fan and being on set, and all of a sudden it's like, don't suck at this because you want to be asked back. And it's about doing the work, leaning back on all the training that I received, all the hard work that I've had to put into it. It's doing your job, being professional, doing your homework, being prepped, knowing what the scene is about, making decisions about how you're going to approach this, and also being open enough to sort of move in a different direction and perhaps discovering something that might even be stronger, which is really the fun part of collaborating on a project, is right? It's not just one person controlling everything. It's a group of talented artists getting together and really, really working and collaborating and building. And sometimes there are disagreements, but it's always to serve the story and the characters and to tell the best story possible.
0: So, okay, let's have a sense of what Uncle Iroh is up to this season. I'm going to play a scene that's actually beloved by fans of the original series. We're going to play it here in the studio for you. And maybe you can tell folks who are listening on the radio what we're seeing and a bit of the background.
1: So basically, Iroh is hiding out in the city of Ba Sing Se. When he was a general with the Fire Nation, he led the siege against Ba Sing Se. It was over 600 days long, very, very bloody conflict. And he lost his son, his only son, Lu Ten. And that broke him. And at this moment, he's confronting the area, the very tree where his son was slain. And he's seeing it for the first time.
2: If only I could have helped you, my son.
1: And in our version of Avatar, Uncle Iroh has to go through a reckoning. He has to come to terms with the role he played during a war, the suffering he caused, also coming to grips with the loss of his son at this very, very moment.
0: So going into a scene like that, you're emotional even just watching it and talking about it. You've inhabited the character that fully. What is that like to take on that moment of playing that scene that you know is so revered with such emotional weight? What's your headspace as an actor in that moment?
1: Really, my whole focus is just playing the truth of that scene, not being overly earnest, not play acting, not to make it bigger than it is, but to find the emotional truth for me as an actor in the animated series. It is sacred. And so he starts to sing the song Leaves from a Vine, and it brings down the house all the time. It's like I'm getting emotional just even describing it. And so you can imagine fans growing up and seeing this, and it hits them in the feels really, really hard. And it's a core. I've had a lot of fans come up to me, older fans who like grew up with this, and said, this is like a core memory. This always hits them. They hear the notes, they start to cry. It's like very Pavlovian. I knew this scene would hold a particular amount of emotional baggage and weight. And we all wanted this to be done right. And there was discussion as well, should he sing the song? They asked me and I said, no, I didn't want to sing the song because we're doing an adaptation. We're not doing a frame by frame recreation of that scene. I think it exists in the animated universe. It's perfect. It exists there. I don't want to sully that, but we do need to bring this scene to life, and we need to give it its own emotional weight, its own sort of cost for Iroh to come to grips and sort of see what he can do to move beyond this. Because in the animated series, when you meet Iroh, he's fully formed. He's very wise. He chuckles. There's not a lot of conflict in him. And so he's fully baked in the animated series. In our version, he's still coming to grips with what he's done.
0: And you've talked about wanting to make this role much more nuanced, certainly than the animated series, I suppose, but you've even compared it to Shakespeare. which is, you know, to performing a role in Shakespeare, which some people would, you know, think is an unusual comparison. But tell me about the approach being similar in terms of, you know, what you bring in terms of complexity, as you described, to a role.
1: It's one of those things where the character is known by so many people because of one particular performance of it, the animated performance. And it's really, really difficult to try to fill those shoes or live up to that high level of expectation, because people look at that and go, that is the quintessential version of this character. So how does one even begin that journey to sort of attempt? And for me, I didn't want to do a bad copy or an imitation. I didn't want to be Iroh Light. And so the only way for me to sort of survive that is to make him my own while using the source material as a heavy backbone, as great source material to stay true to him. And so that's why Iroh doesn't have an accent in this. Mako Iwamatsu, that's his voice in the animated series. I didn't want to go there. And so we wanted to remove that, and I needed to make the character my own. And that meant as well having to explore the different facets of Iroh that weren't explored in the animated series. And the writers were fantastic with that. I think a lot of fans really love this sort of exploration of character with Iroh, because, you know, some of the more savvy fans are like, hey, how come the war criminal there gets a scot-free in the animated series? They never bring it up. And so we're dealing with it in the live action version. Mm-hmm. And so for me, again, it's doing my job. It's finding the truth in it, the conflict within. How is he still dealing with it? How does he deal with it? How does anyone deal with that?
0: I'm Jill Deacon, in for Tom Power. 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
3: If you're looking for a summer evening filled with music, history, and Mediterranean atmosphere, one of France's oldest jazz festivals is back. From the 23rd to the 25th of July, the Nice Jazz Festival returns to the heart of the city, bringing three nights of live performances to Place Masséna and the Théâtre du Verdure. First created in 1948, the Nice Jazz Festival is considered one of the world's oldest jazz festivals. 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For the 2026 edition, festival goers can expect 18 concerts across two stages, offering a mix of jazz, soul, funk, and contemporary sounds. Whether you're a dedicated jazz fan or simply looking for a memorable night out on the Côte d'Azur, the festival is a chance to enjoy world-class music just minutes from the Mediterranean. So grab a ticket.
0: I'm Jill Deacon. You're listening to Q. You're in the middle of my conversation with actor Paul Sun-Hyung Lee. You might remember Paul as Appa from the CBC sitcom Kim's Convenience. Well, now we're talking about his role in season 2 of Avatar, The Last Airbender. In case you just tuned in and are wildly confused, no, this is not Avatar with the tall blue people. This is a live-action remake of a hugely popular animated series from about 20 years ago. In the show, Paul plays Uncle Iroh, a retired general who's haunted by his past as he strives to do right by the people around him. Here's some more of my conversation with Paul Sun-Hyung Lee. You know, there's a lot of timely and heavy themes in the world of Avatar that you might not expect in a family-friendly series, you know. Genocide, as you talk about war criminals, imperialism, political repression, trauma. I mean, these are things that run through the show and your character. Mm-hmm. How do you communicate those very grown-up, mature themes to what includes, not exclusively, but includes a younger audience?
1: Yeah, no, that's a great question. But I think the answer to that is really, we don't purport to answer any of these questions. We bring these issues up, and hopefully it begins a conversation or discussion within the younger crowd. Say, hey, mom, hey, dad, or hey, what's this about? Like, why is this? And to have that discussion, right? Our job is to tell a story and to entertain. And I think some of the best stories are the ones that spark these conversations, these discussions. And this isn't trying to answer anything. It's just starting that conversation and seeing this is how it played out for these characters.
0: Mm. You spend a lot of time with a lot of younger actors in this series. I wonder, do you find yourself imparting some of your wisdom earned over the years you've been doing this to some of your younger co-stars?
1: Yeah. The loveliest thing about this cast is their willingness to ask question and to listen.
0: Yeah.
1: And we have these moments in the green room where we're waiting on set for them to set up the next shot. And the discussions that we have can range anywhere from the sublime to the ridiculous, because at the end of the day, they are way younger than me. They're as old as my kids, and they act as such. And it's there. I had a great conversation about representation in casting and how it was when I was, you know, starting off in the 90s up until now, because you looked at the casting board of Avatar and there were nothing but Asian faces and indigenous faces, and I'd never seen something like that to that scale ever before.
0: How does that feel to you to be able to be sharing your experience and knowing that they can learn from you? I mean, how does that, you are a parent, but yeah. I mean, what does it feel like to be kind of you've got an avuncular role on the set as well?
1: First, it makes me feel really old, but it's great because when I started off, there weren't many actors of color that I got a chance to ask these questions. There were a few, but there weren't very many older Asian actors as I was sort of moving up through the ranks. We were outliers. It was just like, usually there's just one on the set, because otherwise audiences would get confused if we had more than one Asian on a show, right? And so that's something that I took very, very, I've taken more and more seriously as I've gotten older, like with Kim's Convenience, from the play to the television series to suddenly you sort of grow into these roles and you're there because there aren't very many people around. And so one of the responsibilities that I take very, very seriously is being available to the younger generation of actors if they want to ask questions, to be always available to them. If you approach me, or if there's a moment where I can very gently sort of say, hey, I kind of see what you're going through and sort of impart some of my wisdom or experience, then absolutely. But I never, ever try to hold court and say, hey, this is what you need to do, smarten up type thing.
0: Which speaks to, among other things, your humility. And I want to ask you about that because I know that's an important value to you. I've read interviews where you've talked about the importance of that professionalism on set and respecting all the other people whose work goes into this project that you happen to be the face of, but the lighting person and the whatever, everybody's got a role, and don't assume that yours is more important. Tell me why that's, I mean, it's who you are, it would seem. I can even tell just from talking to you. But a lot of you're making a point of the importance of that. And it's something that really I was really drawn to in reading about you. And I'm curious about why that, I'm appreciative. Yeah. And I'm also curious about why that's important to you.
1: You know, I think it's literally a byproduct of being raised Asian Canadian. Right. You have the two. In my mind, I think Canadians are, because I grew up here too, are some of the most humble, hardworking people. And I think that's one thing that we carry with distinction and pride. I think that Canadians can be very, very humble. But as Asians too, I was raised with the whole idea of respect your elders, respect everyone. And I just sort of carried that through professionally in my life, because we are all in this working together. You don't act in a vacuum unless you're in outer space, in which case you're dead. But everybody's got a job to do. And this is, for me, it's a core belief. It's something that I think it's great to be humble. But as I've gotten older as well, to learn that it's all right as well to receive your flowers, but to advocate for yourself as well, because I think there are moments where your humility can be weaponized against you. And when you're always saying yes, what ends up happening is people start to take it for granted. And then you start, I don't think people overtly try to take advantage, but they just start to expect it because, oh, you know, Paul always says yes. And then it becomes an expectation. And before you know it, you've got all these things on. And then the moment you say no, it's like, oh, well, why not? You know, in my mind, that's how you
0: live with your humility and you establish your boundaries. And find the balance between the two.
1: And it's still a battle. I'm still fighting that.
0: Okay, you've been a part of two extremely beloved global franchises at this point. If you had to pick a third,
1: oh my God,
0: what would it be?
1: Oh, this is a hard question for you. I feel just so greedy, but there's so many things that I would love to do. But I mean, I never got a chance to do Star Trek. I grew up, I mean, you can't be Star Wars and Star Trek, but I love them both so much because I grew up, Star Wars was in the movies, Star Trek was on TV, and that was my, and we were, they were filming three series in Toronto, you know, over at Pinewood, like Star Trek Discovery, Strange New Worlds, and then Starfleet Academy, and now there's none. And that, for me, it was always like, oh, I would have loved to have been on a Star Trek series, you know, that's kind of like the nerd's EGOT type thing.
0: Right.
1: I am an equal opportunist nerd when it comes to that. It's all about nostalgia farming for me.
0: Such a treat to have you here, Paul. Thank you so much for all of it.
1: Thank you so much for having me. I love being on the show.
0: That was my conversation with Paul Sun-Hyung Lee about his role in Avatar: The Last Airbender. Season 2 is streaming now on Netflix.

0: From his album Alouette, that's the Quebec artist Les Louanges, also known as Vincent Roberge, with the song Correct. Alouette is one of 10 albums shortlisted for this year's Polaris Music Prize. I'm Jill Deacon, sitting in for Tom Power. There's lots more Q still to come.
1: Wherever you are on vacation, WRP is with you 24 hours a day on DAB+.
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0: I'm Jill Deacon, in for Tom Power. You're listening to Q. There are plenty of ways to get to know an actor. You can ask about their latest project, their process, maybe their inspirations, or you could ask whether they'd rather run into a moose or a bear. For the last little while on this show, we've been asking some of your favorite actors some rapid-fire questions that we hope reveal something to you about them that you might not have known otherwise. You can kind of think of it as our version of former late-night host Stephen Colbert's Colbert Questionnaire. Ours is called Getting to Know Q. When Tom Power was at the Banff World Media Festival, he met up with the actor Devery Jacobs from the acclaimed series Reservation Dogs and put her to the test. Take a listen.
4: My name's Tom Power. You're listening to Q. I'm here with Devery Jacobs. Hi.
5: Hey, hello.
4: We're here in Alberta for the Banff World Media Festival. We're going to play a little game called, and I hope you like the title as much as we do. It's called Getting to Know Q.
5: Oh, that's cute.
4: Wow. Pretty good. I was thinking about, we got some Q tips here. All right, never mind. These are a rapid fire, get to know you type questions, and you're going to tell me whatever bursts from your soul.
5: Okay, I guess I'm ready.
4: Number one, this is maybe related to Banff. If you could choose one Canadian icon to hike with, who would it be?
5: Ooh, one Canadian icon to hike with. I mean, I feel like it's got to be David Suzuki.
4: David Suzuki. He'd probably point out nice things, right?
5: Absolutely. And I mean, he just turned 90, but I think he's in better shape than I am. And yeah. I would just be like trailing behind.
4: If I was to visit you in your hometown, where would you take me?
5: Where would I take you? I'd probably take you to, I'm going to take you back in time is where I'm going to take you. And I'll take you to Rabaska's, which is on the corner, which was an iconic chip stand that unfortunately burned down in like 2005. But Now everybody still knows it as Rabaska's Corner.
4: You know, we can defy the laws of physics in this game.
5: Yeah, I'm taking you back in a time machine in Gunawaget.
4: Very X-Files. What's your order at Tim Hortons?
5: Double-double.
4: Double-double, really?
5: I mean, actually, no. That's when I'm like feeling crazy. But usually it's like a one cream, one milk, no sugar.
4: One cream and one milk?
5: Yeah, it's the perfect, because they use 18% cream, right? And so it's just like too intense if it's double cream.
4: No, you're absolutely right. I never considered that you could do that.
5: You know?
4: I thought they'd kick you out.
5: I'm making it very Starbucks-y for them, so I'm really pushing the line, but that is the order.
4: Have you ever asked anyone to take a selfie? Have you ever asked anyone for a selfie?
5: I'm sure that I have. I don't know if I mean, like in personal life with friends and everything, but for famous people.
4: Like a famous person.
5: Probably Ethan Hawke.
4: You asked Ethan Hawke for a selfie?
5: When we were on set of Res Dogs, yeah. I was like, you're playing my dad. Get in here, sir.
4: I like how you ordered him around a little bit. Go-to karaoke song.
5: Go-to karaoke song is unfortunately Fergalicious by Fergie.
4: No
5: it
4: way.
5: It is. Actually, it's my party trick, but I do need a few beverages before I commit to it.
4: Can you do it without the lyrics?
5: Which part?
4: Not right now. I'm not going to.
5: Okay.
4: Yeah, don't worry about it.
5: I actually could have, but yes, I don't need lyrics, but it's fun to have them.
4: Is there an artist you are jealous or envious of?
5: So many, but I usually just take it as like a symbol of what I want to do with my career. And so I am like really competitive with myself. I'm an Aries moon. And so I'm just like, oh, that's funny that I'm jealous because I actually want that thing.
4: Okay, anyone in particular?
5: Tessa Thompson,
4: yeah,
5: in her career, how she was able to do like Westworld to then go into Marvel stuff and then like also did indie film stuff like Passing and, you know, like sorry to bother you. All of her ability to like flit through all of these different types of media. And she's also just like so stunning and has brand endorsement deals with fashion houses that I'm a fan of. So yeah, I think I'm a little jelly.
4: I got a bit of a brand endorsement deal here. I don't know if you noticed that.
5: Oh, what's the watch? Nokia? You got this.
4: Yeah, I got a 1983. You know, I'm the chip stand of watches here. You know, I'm with you.
5: You know what? Go off.
4: Have you ever walked out of a movie?
5: Have I ever walked out of a movie? I don't think so. I'm too cheap for that. And I can't log it on Letterboxd if I don't watch it in its entirety.
4: Oh, you're a Letterboxd person?
5: Secretly, yeah.
4: There's going to be an investigation started on
5: there
4: Reddit.
5: There really better not be.
4: On Reddit right now because of that. So back home in Newfoundland, which is where I'm from, I never bring it up. When we'd have like a movie day or something like that, they would ask us to bring a party lunch.
5: Okay.
4: A party lunch is a bag of chips,
5: yep.
4: A chocolate bar, and a can of soda.
5: Excellent.
4: What is your party lunch?
5: Ooh.
4: What are the chips? What is the chocolate bar? And what's the soda?
5: What's the chips? What's the chocolate bar? What's the soda? Chips are sour cream and onion Ruffles, specifically. Soda is Coke Zero. I am a fiend. And then candy bar. I gotta say, it's Reese's Peanut Butter Cups.
4: Oh, yeah. You get a couple for the same one.
5: Yeah. I'm also, like, never a candy person with, like, gummy bears, or I don't like sweet things that way, but chocolate anytime, anyway, any day.
4: Proudest moment of your career?
5: Proudest moment of my career was when there was a screening for What If, which was the Marvel animated series I did that was entirely in Ganyet Gaha. And I'm not completely fluent, so it took a lot of work. But at the premiere that we had, I had my Dodé, my first language Mohawk-speaking grandmother, on my left side, and then my 3-year-old niece, who was raised as a first language Mohawk speaker as well. And so she was only 3 years old, but didn't need any subtitles or anything. And I had both people opposite sides of me who spoke Mohawk, who understood everything completely, and who got to see this Mohawk superhero kicking ass.
4: Oh, beautiful answer. Last question. You've been cast in Ryan Coogler's new reboot of The X-Files. Congratulations.
5: Yes, I have. Thanks.
4: If you saw a UFO, would you tell anyone?
5: If I saw a UFO, I would tell people. I would tell people in my close circle, but I would not probably tell the media in fear that I would sound like a crazy person.
4: Yeah, probably a good idea. I believe you.
5: Although I think I would have a lot more fans out of it if I did that. But yeah.
4: But are they the right kind of fans?
5: I mean, that depends on who you talk to, I guess.
4: Fair enough. It's been fun getting to know you. I feel like I know you entirely now.
5: Okay, great.
4: Devery, thanks for doing this.
5: Thank you so much for having me.
0: That was another round of Getting to Know Q. Tom Power spoke to the actor Devery Jacobs at the Banff World Media Festival.

0: That's a bit of Gentleman Blue by Vancouver Island's Alicia Biro. Alicia is one of the most exciting voices emerging from this country right now. Her songs have racked up millions of streams. She's played iconic stages. She's playing a few festivals this summer. And she's developed a huge following online through paying homage to the great pianists that have shaped her. She transcribes solos and shares them on social media. Alicia has just released her new single. It's called Reignite, and it's all about this brand new era she finds herself in. I caught up with Alicia Biro and asked her about her early influences.
1: Hi there. Thank you so much for having me.
0: Well, congratulations on all your success. This has been a crazy few years for you. Are you pinching yourself?
1: Yes, absolutely. Every day.
0: For the few people maybe left who haven't heard your sound yet, let's talk a little bit about it. A blend of jazz and pop, maybe with influences of Norah Jones, Diana Krall comes to mind. Tell me a bit about your introduction to those artists. I understand it started at home. Tell me a bit about what that was like growing up. Were your parents big music fans? Were you all singing together at home?
1: Yes, absolutely. I was very lucky that growing up, my parents are both very passionate about music. They're not musicians themselves, but they're both very musical. And so we grew up listening to a lot of Norah Jones. I would always ask my mom to put it on when we were in the car, as well as Oscar Peterson was another one. My dad played a lot of incredible straight ahead jazz, and so many of those were great influences for me.
0: Can you tell me a moment or a memory that you have of really feeling moved by that kind of music when you were younger? Do you remember? I mean, you talk about requesting it when you're in the car, but do you remember the feelings it conjured in you?
1: Yeah, absolutely. I think it was just so inspiring. I grew up playing classical music, and I think that I really enjoyed it, but there was something that inspired me about the improvisational aspect of it, the freedom and flexibility of just kind of listening to the people around you and being moved by that and having that conversational nature. There was such a joy behind that I was really inspired by.
0: Yeah, I mean, I as I understand it, you were, as you said, classically training in piano starting at age 6, and by 13 you're teaching yourself jazz by ear, which is not only impressive, but it's curious to me, the idea of what excited you about jazz at age 13. So it was that improvisation, that freedom, is that what you're saying, that you were really drawn to?
1: Yeah, exactly. I really loved the idea of coming off the paper. I often would be with people and who would ask me to play piano, and I would sort of be able to perform certain pieces I had learned. But I love the idea of just being able to sit and play, and whatever those emotions were at the time, just being able to improvise and have that come out in whatever way. So I think naturally that I started writing music at the age of 13 as well. I think it was the perfect time that I started really diving into and learning from jazz as well, because I think it influenced my writing a lot as well.
0: Well, all this young talent, I know, caught the attention of Bob Rock, the legendary record producer who's worked with folks like Metallica, Bon Jovi, Cher, Michael Bublé. You're in high school and you get connected with this guy. Can you tell me that story?
1: Yeah, it was really an incredible experience. I ended up connected through performing at a local venue. I had someone come in and ask if I could teach their son, and was sort of asking about if I wrote music, and we ended up connecting, and shortly I found out that was Chris Taylor, who was the drummer in the Paolas with Bob Rock. And he was a great mentor for me, and eventually said, oh, can I send this to a friend to see what he thinks? And that ended up being Bob. And of course, I had no idea at the time, but I'm very, very grateful. They have both been incredible mentors for me, just really encouraging me to help, with my songwriting, and, really also showing me that music could be a career for me, because, not knowing anyone who did it professionally, I think I never really knew how to do that, how to pursue that as a career. So I'm very, very grateful for both of them, that they have been in my lives.
0: So tell me too about now, you're doing some inspiring and influencing yourself through social media. You're sharing some of your musical knowledge through something you call Transcription Tuesdays. Tell me a bit more about Transcription Tuesdays.
1: Yes, I think Jazz is a language, and so much of jazz is really learning through listening. And transcribing is a really great element of that, of learning different solos and the chords behind them and the harmony. And so during COVID, I started deciding to share some of these transcriptions that I was learning during school. And then I just did another step of also sharing those videos so other people could see some of these solos I was inspired by. It's been really cool to see how it's been received. It's been everything from some musicians who used to transcribe have approached me and said, you've inspired me to get back into transcribing and learning more. And also some parents who've said their kids have been inspired to start learning piano and have started learning jazz, which I think is so, so cool. Being able to introduce music that has been such an incredible influence for me, and I've learned so much. It's just very special to think that that's in some way brought it to new people as well.
0: Okay, so we're going to play your latest single in just a second called Reignite. Tell me before we do that what it's about.
1: So Reignite was the first song that has come out since my first EP, Running From Nothing. And I think it's kind of the perfect song because it's a celebration and reflection of everything that's happened over the last year, which has been a year of a lot of new things for me. Starting from when I was writing at 13 and, I've been studying music for my whole life for the last 20 years. And I think finding myself in the last year, releasing music for the first time and figuring out what my sound has been after being inspired and learning from so many other musicians, and also touring for the first time and playing some of my dream venues. Like I played the Elgar Room in Royal Albert Hall, or opening at the London Palladium. I think these are all such new experiences that I'm so, so grateful for.
0: I know that, playing Albert Hall is one thing, but I know that the real dream for you has been to be on cue, at least for your mother, who's a fan. Is that right? So,
1: yes.
0: So another first, another big part of your extraordinary year. Tick that box. Thank you, Alicia, for being on the show. Great to talk to you.
1: Thank you so much.

0: That's Vancouver Island's Alicia Biro with her latest single, Reignite. And we know her mom is very happy right now. I'm Jill Deacon. You're listening to Q. Ontario's Stratford Festival is the largest repertory theatre company in North America. And the actor Andre Sills has been a big part of that festival for the last few years. But this year, he's really blowing up. This Stratford season, Andre is taking on two meaty roles at the same time. He's playing Oberon in A Midsummer Night's Dream, as well as playing the lead in Othello. Sometimes Andre performs both shows on the same day. A while back, Andre was in studio to talk about all this, and Tom Power asked him about the challenges that come with taking on two big roles.
1: I think the one thing that really helps with the festival is that, like, we have our primary and secondary days. So I have one day that'll be solely focused on Midsummer Night's Dream, and then going the next day to Othello. And, you know, I think what's really cool about working with two Shakespeares is that the plays speak to each other, you know. So as I said, dealing with jealousy in two different worlds, seeing how Oberon will set a plan to really mess with his partner, and hoping that it will go a particular way, and it doesn't. And then we have Othello, who his journey is different. He's like, I love her entirely, and the seed is planted. And, you know, he sets a plan in motion at the end of the first act, and then we start the second half of the play with him confronting his wife, and the first thing he says is, oh, hardness to dissemble. He goes on a search. It's just like, is this true? Let me find the clues. Give me your hand. Why is your hand moist, my lady?
2: You're playing sort of two sides of that jealousy, two sides of that.
1: Yeah.
2: But aren't you doing these two roles sometimes in the same day?
1: I haven't yet. The first time will be on Thursday.
2: What are you going to do?
1: Well, I think it's in the first time is I'm doing Dream first and then Othello. This order is definitely more ideal because I can get through Dream, which is a lighter version of things,
2: before giving yourself fully to Othello.
1: Yeah. So right now, you know, I'm still trying to figure out the post show come down after Othello.
2: But you know, isn't it the other way around some days, though?
1: It will be, but yeah, not as
2: of
1: yet.
2: How's that going to
1: be? Good question. I don't know yet.
2: do you have any idea? I mean, I am, as you may notice, curious about the sort of practical part of this. Like, are you not going to drink? Are you going to sleep? Are you going to try and eat? Are you going to try and meditate, be away from people?
1: I think one thing I'm tracking so far is the intake of food is really important because of how physical Othello is. I need the fuel to sustain myself. But, you know, as I was saying, like, I figured out my warm up for both. The come down for Oberon is simpler. I have a shower afterwards because I have a bunch of glitter on me, so I get to wash it off. But the physical and mental toll after Othello is greater.
2: So what do you do? What's your ritual?
1: Oh, there's some things that I'm doing. So I have like a vocal cool down that I'm doing to help bring, I guess, the nervous system back down.
2: Like a breathing exercise?
1: A breathing exercise to bring the heart rate back down, let my body know that everything's okay.
2: Yeah, because your body, people don't know this about actors. Your body doesn't know the difference.
1: Yeah.
2: Between the emotions that you are portraying, that Othello is portraying, and your actual emotions. Your body doesn't really know the difference.
1: Yeah.
2: So you have to calm it down from tragedy.
1: Yeah, and like it's, I mentioned earlier on about how I played rugby, and, you know, I think the way my body feels right now after doing Othello, it feels like I've played a rugby game.
0: That's a bit of Tom Power in conversation with the actor Andre Sills. Andre is on stage now, playing very theatrical rugby at Ontario's Stratford Festival for his 12th season, playing the lead in Shakespeare's Othello, and also playing Oberon, King of the Fairies, in A Midsummer Night's Dream. Both productions are on now and run until late September.

0: I'm Jill Deacon. You're listening to Q. Before we wrap things up today, we've got just enough time for another listener letter. This is a segment we call Add It to the Q, where you send in an artist from your local community that you want to expose to more ears, someone you think deserves some attention here on the radio. So back again to read a letter and play you a song is Q's director, Gloria Omotayo. Hello, Glory.
1: Hello.
0: Okay, this is fun. So I'll over to you. You've got the letter in question. Let's hear it.
1: I do have the letter. This one actually referenced you, Jill, which I thought was kind of cool. I don't know if you remember.
0: They're not expecting me to sing. I hope this isn't about my cover band. And please let's not play that.
1: Although let's come back to the cover band in a second there.
0: Okay.
1: No, they don't expect you to sing, but they made a reference to the last time that we did this together. So
0: okay.
1: This one's from Mary Jean Wallace. She says, good morning. I tuned in to Jill Deacon on Q this morning and feel fortunate to have listened to Keep Her Warm by Jordan Hart and Emily Schultz.
0: Okay. That was what we did last time.
1: That was what we did last time. Beautifully done and a definite addition to my playlist. I would like to introduce you to the music of Rocket Alexander. Rocket, to his buddies Rob, to me, has been a part of the Calgary music scene since moving to Calgary to attend the UFC in 2008. His musical journey began, as many kids do, taking piano and guitar lessons and playing in the school band. So, since those early days, Rocket has continued on his musical journey. He has developed his sound, composing and performing original music on a solo basis, as well as accompanying Calgary musicians.
0: His name is Rocket, so his success in the music industry is virtually guaranteed.
1: I
0: even hear the music.
1: Exactly.
0: Like, you've got the best handle. So
1: I know. Also, I want to know how the nickname Rocket came to be.
0: Uh-huh.
1: I was like, that's so cool.
0: That's for the next letter.
1: Okay, so Mary continues. She says, Rocket's piece, Nothing Less, would be my choice for Added to the Queue to play on air. I have been part of Rocket's musical path from its start and feel privileged to have been able to watch from the wings, she says in quotes. I can recall those summer evenings jamming around the fire and remember the camaraderie, happiness, and fun that was the experience. Providing this space, Add It to the Queue, is a stroke of genius. It is a generous, heartwarming, positive, and all-around nice thing for CBC to do. I know you'll be happy you tuned in. Sincerely, Mary Jean Wallace, big time Rocket fan.
0: Okay, she's very right. This is a brilliant thing to be doing. I think of all the kids performing around, or young people, anybody performing around campfires this summer, thinking, geez, well, maybe this could lead to being played on CBC at some point.
1: Maybe.
0: It is a great space, this Added to the Queue.
1: Well, we appreciate you writing that in, Mary Jean, and we absolutely chose Nothing Less. Jill, you're about to hear this for the first time. You ready?
0: Yes, can't wait.
1: Okay, this is Rocket Alexander and Nothing Less.

0: That's Calgary's Rocket Alexander, such a handle, with his song Nothing Less, submitted by listener Mary Jean Wallace. Thank you, Mary Jean, for that submission. Love it. And if you've got someone that you'd like to submit for this segment, please do. Tell us why you love them, why you think they deserve a little more recognition, and we just might, if they pass the glory test.
1: Oh, gosh. The pressure.
0: Just might play them on the radio. So send an email, q@cbc.ca. Thanks, Glory.
1: Thank you.
0: That is it for Q today. I'm Jill Deacon, sitting in for Tom Power. Thanks for listening. We'll see you next time.
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Wherever you are on vacation, WRP is with you 24 hours a day on DAB+. This is WRP's concert update. We're very happy to see Somber in concert in Paris at the Rock en Seine Festival just west of the city in Saint-Cloud. And that's on Wednesday, August 26th. Here's Somber with one of his many hits that came out this year.

you're looking for a summer evening filled with music, history, and Mediterranean atmosphere, one of France's oldest jazz festivals is back. From the 23rd to the 25th of July, the Nice Jazz Festival returns to the heart of the city, bringing three nights of live performances to Place Masséna and the Théâtre du Verdure. First created in 1948, the Nice Jazz Festival is considered one of the world's oldest jazz festivals. Over the decades, it has welcomed some of the biggest names in music, from jazz legends to international stars, while continuing to celebrate new generations of artists. For the 2026 edition, festival goers can expect 18 concerts across two stages, offering a mix of jazz, soul, funk, and contemporary sounds. Whether you're a dedicated jazz fan or simply looking for a memorable night out on the Côte d'Azur, the festival is a chance to enjoy world-class music just minutes from the Mediterranean. So grab a ticket.

0: 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Getting deep into the psyche and motivations of perpetrators seems to unlock startling details.
1: Look for a heavy man, middle-aged, Roman Catholic, single.
0: The technique draws on psychological research, but skeptics question its validity.
2: The problem is that became more of a priesthood than it was a discipline.
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1: The team that ended France's World Cup dream has gone on to lift the trophy. Spain beat defending champions Argentina 1-0 after extra time in New York to become world champions for the second time. Ferran Torres scored the only goal in the 106th minute, capping a tournament that saw Spain eliminate France in the semi-finals before completing a rare European Championship and World Cup double. Meanwhile, France has commemorated the 84th anniversary of the Veldiv Roundup, one of the darkest chapters in the country's history. In July 1942, more than 13,000 Jews, including over 4,000 children, were arrested by French police before being deported to Nazi death camps. This year's ceremony came after a memorial plaque honoring a family who rescued a Jewish child during the Roundup was vandalized in Paris. Officials condemned the act, saying France would not give an inch in the fight against anti-Semitism. And new figures show France's late June heatwave led to a sharp rise in deaths. Public Health France estimates there were more than 2,000 additional deaths during the hottest week, a 29% increase on the previous week. The largest rise was among people aged 45 and over, with the Paris region the hardest hit. That's WRP News. I'm Edith Wells-Eastwood.
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In 1998, sworn enemies came together and signed the Good Friday Agreement, ending the violence in Northern Ireland. But how? 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

0: This is your WRP weather forecast for Tuesday, July 21st. As the latest heat wave comes to a close, only 16 departments across France under yellow or orange alert for heat. In the north, temperatures somewhat cooler. In calm Normandy, they range from around 15 to 23 degrees Celsius with overcast skies. In Paris, temperatures remain quite a bit higher, though with a broader range of 14 to 26 degrees, with sunshine throughout the day. And on the French Riviera, Cannes is set to enjoy clear skies too, with a high of 32 degrees. That was your WRP weather update for Tuesday. Have a great rest of the day.
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0: Hi, I'm Chris Howden. It's official. Andy Burnham is the new Prime Minister of the United Kingdom, and constituent Sarah Taylor could not be happier with the new man on Downing Street. In 2007, her ex-husband abducted her four-year-old daughter, and Andy Burnham followed through on his promise to fly to Libya to help bring her back home. Her story is coming up on the Monday edition of As It Happens.
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1: Welcome to NewsHour from the BBC World Service. I'm Rebecca Kesby. Today, Andy Burnham becomes Britain's seventh Prime Minister in 10 years.

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1: The team that ended France's World Cup dream has gone on to lift the trophy. Spain beat defending champions Argentina 1-0 after extra time in New York to become world champions for the second time. Ferran Torres scored the only goal in the 106th minute, capping a tournament that saw Spain eliminate France in the semi-finals before completing a rare European Championship and World Cup double. Meanwhile, France has commemorated the 84th anniversary of the Veldiv Roundup, one of the darkest chapters in the country's history. In July 1942, more than 13,000 Jews, including over 4,000 children, were arrested by French police before being deported to Nazi

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2: When history, emotion, and politics feed into violent conflict, the road to peace can seem impossible. Yet the impossible has at times been achieved. Some of the most unyielding and bloody disputes in recent world history have reached a negotiated end. How do peace agreements come about? Do they simply end bloodshed or actually establish the conditions for a lasting peace? These were the questions on the table during a week of events that IDEAS recorded at Ontario's annual Stratford Festival. Welcome to IDEAS and to our series, Inventing Peace. I'm Nala Ayed. In upcoming episodes, we'll consider several famous peace agreements of the 1990s. The Bosnian Peace Agreement, known as the Dayton Accord, the Israeli-Palestinian Oslo Accord, and South Africa's National Peace Accord. In each case, long and complex histories are involved. A wide array of views and interpretations exist, so our aim isn't to be comprehensive. It's simply to learn something about what it took to invent peace then and what might help us now in our own time. Right now, the first episode in the series, the Good Friday Agreement. Starting with a little about the political history of the island, which was once entirely part of the United Kingdom of Great Britain and Ireland. Here's a short explainer from RTE News, Ireland's public broadcaster.
3: In 1921, Ireland was partitioned. A new state called Northern Ireland remained in the UK, while the rest of Ireland became an independent state. This created a split among the population. Nationalists wanted the whole island of Ireland to be unified, while unionists wanted things to stay the same, to keep the union with the rest of the UK. By the late 60s, the tension had exploded into violence. More than 3,500 people lost their lives. They were mostly killed by armed groups on both sides, like the IRA and the UVF, but also the British Army and security forces. Tens of thousands of people still bear the physical and mental scars to this day. In the 1990s, peace talks took off. The agreement focuses on cooperation between both communities. It created a new government for Northern Ireland, with nationalists and unionists sharing power. It says that Northern Ireland will remain part of the UK until a majority of people in Northern Ireland decide to join the rest of Ireland. If you're born in Northern Ireland, you can decide to be British, or Irish, or both. Armed groups agreed to give up their weapons. Controversially, people involved in violence were released from prison. The UK government agreed to aim for peacetime security arrangements.
2: Reporter Una Kelly of RTE News in 2023. To learn more about what it took to get to the Good Friday Agreement, three panelists joined me at a public discussion at the Stratford Festival. David A. Wilson is a professor of history and of Celtic studies at the University of Toronto. He's also a prize-winning author. Branka Marian is a senior researcher at Project Plowshares and a lecturer at the University of Toronto's Monk School. Toronto lawyer Alan McConnell spent his childhood in Northern Ireland. He led Canadian contingents to Ireland during the 1990s in a bid to build support for the peace process. He is now president of Friends of Sinn Féin Canada. From the Stratford Festival in July 2025, here's our conversation about inventing peace in Northern Ireland. So perhaps we can begin the way we love to begin these conversations, and that is to just get a small snapshot from each of you. And Alan, I'd like to start with you. Can you tell us about a moment in your life that informs how you think about what peace means?
4: Well, I've thought about this a little, and I've settled on an event in 1997, and I was in the north of Ireland with the late Warren Almond, former Solicitor General of Canada, the late Chris Axworthy, NDP MP, and Liberal MP Roger Galloway at the time, and we were there to monitor and observe controversial orange marches through a small Catholic neighborhood in Portadown. And in 1997, the potential for great violence was there.

0: if the police and the army forced those Orangemen through that little Catholic enclave. And we had these Canadian politicians there to observe and monitor, encourage dialogue and peace. And we didn't know what was going to happen. We were billeted out. It was 3 o'clock in the morning, and we didn't know whether the march would go through the next day or not. And the host ran upstairs, and she woke us up and says, "The army has come in, the army has come in." And we rushed out onto the street. And our three Canadian MPs were on the other end of the town, and I was desperate to get to them. There were soldiers everywhere. There was the sound of riots on the nearby street, the sound of plastic bullets being fired, and a particularly horrid night. And I tried to get through the police lines to find our Canadian MPs. What have I brought them to? What's going to happen to them? And I finally got to the house, and they couldn't find them. And I turned around, and I heard the rioting, and I heard the noise and the kerfuffle. And I said to myself, what hope do we have for this peace process? The IRA ceasefire had broken down. The Orangemen were going to be forced through a Catholic neighborhood. And this is from a new Labour government of Tony Blair. And I said to myself, what hope is there? It was very down. I was also a wee bit angry. And that was July of 1997. 8 months later, we had the Good Friday Agreement. And what that taught me was, this is a process. Never give up. Keep at it. And when they tell you it can't be done, it can be. You just have to stick with it. And we're still at it many years later. But that's sort of the microcosm for me.
1: And there ends lesson one in peacemaking, is never to lose hope. Thank you. We'll come back to that theme. Branka, please.
2: I came to Northern Ireland as an outsider. You know, I was writing my dissertation, and on September 2011, I was on my way to Belfast and met a lovely woman from Belfast who, upon finding out where I was going to live in North Belfast, quickly decided to be my escort and my protector, because she was like, "You don't have family in Northern Ireland. You don't understand this." She decided to drive me from the airport into the area of North Belfast where I was staying. And one thing that struck me very quickly was that we were searching for this house. I was given the wrong number, house number on Airbnb. There was a mix-up. I quickly realized that she was not leaving the car. And, you know, she explained that she was Protestant, and this was a staunchly Republican area that I had chosen. And that struck me, because I approached Northern Ireland as a model peace process. That was the sort of the narrative that had been very much, you know, front and center in discussions and peace building. And I very quickly realized that there was this disconnect between what the official narrative was, what the official peace discussion was, and what it meant so many years later, since the signing of the Good Friday Agreement, that someone who was Protestant still was unwilling to leave their car in a deeply Republican area. And that was the moment for me where I knew I had to do something a little bit different than I had proposed to my thesis supervisor.
1: Yeah. And that's a teaser. We're going to come back to yes. What it is that you decided to do on the ground. David, is there one moment that you would point to that's absolutely crucial to understanding the Troubles?
3: It's been said that anyone who understands Irish history has been misinformed. There are many such moments, but there's one in particular I would point to, and that was October the 5th, 1968. The context is the civil rights movement in the United States. The context is student revolution in the streets of Paris. And the civil rights movement in Ireland had got underway the previous year. They had a lot to protest against, systemic discrimination against Catholics in Northern Ireland, in local government, with gerrymandering, in the allocation of housing. And a peaceful civil rights demonstration went through the streets of Derry or Londonderry, depending on your perspective, and was attacked. Unarmed civil rights demonstrators were attacked by the police, and all of this was caught on camera. We had seen this in Chicago during the Democratic Convention earlier that year. We had seen this with Martin Luther King and the civil rights marches in the United States. I was living in England at the time. like many of my friends at school, and my friends' parents, we were shocked by this. We were stunned by this. That was the trigger that began the process of polarization and the very strong loyalist backlash against the civil rights movement, the tensions that arose from that, the emergence of the IRA, and the development of a guerrilla war from 1970-71 onwards. But I think if there's one flashpoint, that would be it.
1: That's incredibly helpful. If we go back or fast forward a bit, Alan, I mean, you were born and raised in Northern Ireland and you left in 73?
0: 73.
1: Could you talk about how those early days of the Troubles shaped your family's life?
0: My parents came from both sides of the community. My father was Protestant. My mother was Catholic. Fell for each other in the 1950s in the north of Ireland. That was a difficult time to be entering into a mixed marriage. And we lived in a predominantly Protestant town, what would come to be known as a loyalist town, very much so. And the politics of the place certainly had a massive impact on my mother and father. My memories of my childhood are wonderful. What a wonderful time we had. It was a glorious time with my cousins and aunts and uncles all living close by. But looking back on it, it was also a time I recall bombings. I recall school being shut down because a loyalist paramilitary funeral was coming by and there was fears for what could happen to us. I recall British Army in our streets. I recall armed police officers. My father actually joined the police. He was a RUC reservist from 70 to 72, the toughest years in the Troubles, the hardest years in those Troubles. So I have a lot of memories around my father's experience. I recall loyalist paramilitaries. It was a mixed street, but mostly Protestant, and the loyalist paramilitaries were exerting Mormon control in the neighborhood. I recall my mother confronting loyalist paramilitaries with a group of women on the street trying to get them out, stop harassing us. They had posted people outside the Catholic homes. And I remember the morning we had a red X painted on our window and the fear in my mom's face. And we emigrated not too long after that to Vancouver, where I had a wonderful childhood or teenage years in Vancouver.
1: But if I understand correctly, much of this to you as a child seemed like just this is just the way things were.
0: I don't remember being scared, terrified, or thinking this was bizarre. It was a wonderful childhood. But looking back on it, would I want the same for my kids? Absolutely not. No. It was a madhouse.
1: Yeah. Maybe just picking up on that, Branca, if you could talk about your understanding of that history and how those lines were very rigid of division, and yet they were very fluid. I mean, as evidenced by Alan's parents' story.
2: Absolutely, and I think just to draw on what David was saying, there's another saying in Northern Ireland, which is if you are not confused, you don't understand. And I think that's sort of the complexity with these conflicts in what were termed deeply divided societies, such as Northern Ireland, Bosnia, and other places. There's this perception that these identities are so rigid, right? And that it's very simple. You can divide communities up, but of course, you know, as Alan was saying, it was much more fluid, and there was much, you know, there's intermarriage, even though it was a difficult time, there was still sort of an ability to kind of function across these divides. And there was, of course, an incredible amount of discrimination. And that's why I think when you talk to communities in Northern Ireland, the civil, certainly for the nationalist and Republican communities, the civil rights movement in the United States is this awakening of this is deeply unfair. The system we live in is deeply unfair. But those identities really become entrenched. And then, of course, there are policies of the British state throughout the 70s, of course, responding to the provisional, you know, Irish Republican Army movement, and to responding to some of the security issues that really, you know, further entrenches this sense of identity, certainly for the Republican community, and the sense of discrimination for the Republican community. And then the loyalist paramilitaries filled that space, of course, on the other side. So these identities become much more entrenched and much more difficult to address. And what these communities really do have is this sense of existential fear that their community, that their religious or almost ethnic identity in Northern Ireland, you know, you will be attacked for who you are. So so you kind of retreat to that identity. It becomes almost like a safety net, but of course not a very solid one.
1: David, you wanted to say something.
3: People on both sides felt very much under threat. Catholics in Northern Ireland, since they were an unwilling minority in a state, most of them did not wish to exist to varying degrees and for various reasons. And Protestants, because of their status as a minority on the island of Ireland, and their fears that they as a community would cease to exist in what was regarded among elements on both sides as a zero-sum game.
1: What was the state of the violence that you saw in that period that you were there talking to people? How did that translate into action on the ground?
3: As Alan said, the worst period was 1970 to 72. I lived in Belfast from 1985 to 88. And by that time, the situation had changed significantly to what was cynically referred to in British governmental circles as, quote, an acceptable level of violence, which meant containing the troubles so that the number of security personnel killed would be around 50 a year. Bombs were going off still. It was a sense of the way in which the troubles fed on themselves. They developed their own momentum. And the history from 1970 onwards, you could actually take it back further,
1: sure.
3: But really from 1970 onwards, the history was one of increasing polarization. And something else I think needs to be pointed out here. In the early 1960s, there was a sense in Northern Ireland that the troubles were behind us. These belonged to the 1920s, that rebel songs were just songs. This was the world of the Beatles and Carnaby Street, and we'd moved on from that. And one of the things that was very striking is that once that cycle of polarization gets underway, traditional atavistic attitudes that people may not even have known they had kick into play and become very powerful. Branka, is that your experience in Bosnia?
2: Yeah, absolutely. I think this is what was sort of interesting comparing Bosnia and Northern Ireland, really was this sort of same sense of how quickly you retreat to those ethnic identities once you're attacked for being something. So you have this maybe awakening of sense of you are all of a sudden just this, you know, Catholic, and you had multiple aspects to your identity, but that particular marker becomes the main marker.
1: Yeah.
2: And that's sort of what becomes really challenging for communities and individuals, because all of a sudden you're sometimes family members. And of course, in Bosnia, we were quite, integrated. There was a lot of, mixed marriages, mm-hmm. In quotes. And that sort of, that other person all of a sudden is no longer just this neighbor, but they're this. Mm-hmm. And that, us versus them kind of mindset really sets in. And because of that existential fear, becomes so prominent.
1: Yeah. Go ahead, Ellen. Yeah.
0: I was going to pick up on something that David was talking about, the civil rights movement inspired by the American civil rights movement. It comes to the north of Ireland, and you have people, Protestants and Catholics, there were Protestants involved in the civil rights movement to support greater rights for the Catholic minority, take to the streets. So how do we get there, from there, to people being driven back to their sides, their tribes? Well, I'll tell you what happened. The police beat them off the streets. The British Army came into our neighborhoods. We had Bloody Sunday. The state shot people dead. And that's what radicalized and militarized the situation. We had an attempt to try and build a better future, and the state failed us. The police and the army failed us. And of course, you then had a full-scale guerrilla war going on for a considerable period of time. So I wouldn't focus on the ordinary folk, Protestant or Catholic. I would look at the people in power were presented with a demand for civil rights, housing, end of discrimination and employment. Mm-hmm. One man, in the language of the day, one man, one vote. That's what they were marching for in 1968.
3: Yes, although I think it also needs to be pointed out that major reforms did occur. There was a package of reforms in 1969. So gerrymandering was ended. The Royal Ulster Constabulary was disarmed. The B specials were disbanded. The housing executive was set up to ensure the fair allocation of housing. And I think one of the tragedies of the Northern Irish situation is that the issue of reform became inextricably interwoven with the question of a united Ireland. So the Civil Rights Association, CRA, was regarded by many Protestants as, quote, crafty Romanist agitators. That was a graffiti. So there was a fear that reform was actually a stalking horse for national unity, unification. Yeah. So this, I think, was part of it as well that we need to bring into focus.
1: I want to go back to this idea of how, despite everything, there are hints of talks and people connecting. There are women who are talking to each other from both sides. There are things happening in the community level that maybe aren't making headlines. And then things become quite formalized at one stage. And Branka, I want to come to you with this. In 97, fast forwarding quite a bit, the parties involved agreed to something called the Mitchell Principles, a set of principles on which any future peace negotiations are supposed to be based. That meant committing to the, quote, democratic and exclusively peaceful means of resolving political issues and, quote, the total disarmament of all paramilitary organizations. Can you talk about, just briefly, on the road to a substantive peace deal, how crucial a step like that, even though it sounds very symbolic, is to kind of as an interim step towards something more lasting?
2: Absolutely. So throughout the 80s, really, there's a recognition, right, by the Republicans that this will be a stalemate, that maybe they won't be defeated, but they won't win either. So the political process starts taking shape. And the early days of discussions between Adams and Hume and others, you know, start thinking through what are sort of the points that we can agree on, like where are the red lines or where can we meet and how do we shepherd this process forward. And throughout the 80s and 90s, those steps are important. You know, you can be really, I think, disappointed even months before a formal process takes shape if you're just looking at it from that perspective. Mm-hmm. But what's critical there is this sort of sense of trying to provide a sense of a choice to the population, right? That you could be Irish and you could be British, that you could be both, you could choose, and that we can sort of leave the option of a united Ireland at the table. And there's really smart steps that start taking shape also around the decommissioning, because that was a sticking point for the Provisional Irish Republican Army of sort of saying, okay, we will think through this, how we're going to do this. This will take some time.
1: Decommissioning meaning disarming everyone.
2: Disarming, yeah, the decommissioned weapons, which, you know, so these become really sort of critical points throughout that time. And I think what I know, there's so much to say about this, Nala, yeah, but I'm okay. Just going to tell you that what I think was really critical was the leadership that was, you know, exerted by various sort of sides, and the recognition that you have to set aside sometimes the emotional sort of everyday aspects and think about the broader political process.
1: So putting aside the emotional issues and looking at what's achievable in sort of these first few steps. Alan, I wonder if you can pick up from there and talk about what you think. I'm sure it was many things, and I know it's not always this simple, but what you think is the single most important factor that finally forced the different parties to start sitting down together and talking?
0: I'm going to approach it slightly differently.
1: Please.
0: And I'm going to look back to 1981 and the Irish hunger strikes. 10 young men went on hunger strike for political status in the cells of the H blocks and died. And Republicanism in the Northern Irish context up to that point had been focused on the armed struggle. We're going to drive the British out through force of arms. The hunger strike campaign garnered mass support in Ireland, certainly within the nationalist and Republican communities in the north, but also internationally. People stepped forward, saw what was happening, and spoke out in favor of the hunger strike campaign for rights. Bobby Sands ran for election while on hunger strike and got elected. Two hunger strikers ran for election in the southern state and got elected. And I think this opened up the idea that, hang on, there's something going on here. Maybe there is a political way we can move forward. And coming out of the hunger strike period, you start to see the rise of Sinn Féin as a political force in the north of Ireland. And that's the early and mid-80s. And I recall in 1987 in Toronto getting a policy document from the party, which I support, Sinn Féin, a policy document in 1987, a scenario for peace.
4: That was the first half of a panel about ending the violence in Northern Ireland in the 1990s. It was recorded in July at the 2025 Stratford Festival in Ontario. This is the first discussion in a five-part series called Inventing Peace, and this is Ideas.
5: Good evening. A historic day at Stormont. After 2 years of talks and after a generation of bloodshed and decades of division and acrimony, George Mitchell ushers in what the whole island hopes will be a new era of peace, an agreement that unites loyalist and republican, unionist and nationalist leaders in a wide-ranging historical accord.
4: The signing of the Good Friday Agreement in April 1998 was a pivotal moment in history. It is still discussed nearly three decades on. I asked each of the panelists at our Inventing Peace event for their view on what first led the radically different factions to finally meet at the table. Lawyer Alan McConnell has traced it back to 1981 and the hunger strikes by Irish Republican prisoners such as Bobby Sands. He says that led to the political rise of Sinn Féin, then led by the likes of Gerry Adams and Martin McGuinness. Now, historian David A. Wilson and researcher Branka Marian weigh in on this discussion of the Good Friday Agreement.
2: Yeah, I do think it was the hunger strikes did play a role, but I do think it was in the 80s that there's, you know, real recognition that this could continue forever. Because at that point, McGuinness and Adams are no longer young men, you know, starting to be young men. And so they have this, I think, political awakening that is sort of the path forward is a political path. And that becomes really clear to them. And I think that's what helps propel the movement forward, and then the discussions with various sides and the engagements between the different communities.
3: One of the key factors, I think, was that the armed struggle had no prospects of success. In fact, no group had prospects of success. I mean, none of the paramilitary organizations were defeated by 1998. No one had defeated the British government. A cul-de-sac had been reached. And I think that was a critical factor. And then at the same time, we have the International Commission. Jean de Chastelain, the former Canadian Chief of the Defence Staff, was a very important figure here as well. When he was in Belfast, he had a conversation with Ruth Meyer, who was one of the principal architects of the South African peace agreement. And Ruth Meyer gave him some advice about ways to proceed. Even if the violence continues, you've got to keep the negotiations going. And one reason for that is that the violence is often intended to stop the negotiations from continuing. And this fits with what Branka is saying. It took great courage for the political leaders to come together under these circumstances. It took great courage for David Trimble, the unionist leader, great courage for John Hume, the Social Democratic Labour Party leader, great courage from Gerry Adams, the Sinn Féin leader, because the risks were enormous. Alan mentioned the move towards a political component. What you also need to remember here is that in 1986, when Sinn Féin, the political wing of the Irish Republican movement, when Sinn Féin decided to break with tradition and run candidates for office in the Republic of Ireland, there was a split, and a new group called the Continuity IRA emerged in protest. In 1997, when Gerry Adams decided to join the peace talks and it was another ceasefire, there was yet another split. This time, the real IRA moved. These dissident groups are still with us. It was the real IRA who, in 1998, detonated the bomb in Omagh, which killed 29 people and was the worst single day in the Troubles altogether. So the Republican leadership also had to take into account during these peace process talks how they would go down, particularly the issue of decommissioning arms, mm-hmm. how that would go down with the followers.
1: Yeah, and I do want to talk about the disarming process in a moment, but you raised General de Chastelain, and it's important for us to talk about the role of outsiders in this process, and it was not a small role. And so, Alan, you were involved in bringing Canadian politicians, as we mentioned sure. earlier, trade union leaders and human rights activists to Belfast. Can you explain why it was important to get buy-in from Canadians and other international players in this process that was sort of going along?
0: We wanted to bring pressure to bear, to be quite honest, on the British government to do the right thing. Yeah. And to really pull this off, we needed the support from the international community. Because if you're trying to build an alternative to the armed struggle, to bring pressure on the British, you couldn't just rely on the good nationalist population of West Belfast and Derry and South Armagh. You needed support from the Irish in the south. You needed support from the Irish in England. You needed the support of the Irish in Canada and the United States to bring pressure to the British to engage in a full, proper peace process. So we thought, let's get Canadians over there. And we worked very, very hard. And we took Canadian politicians to the north of Ireland. Warren Almond was a prince, the late Warren. He was fantastic. He was very interested in the Irish peace process. And he helped us pull together these wonderful delegations. And when we got there, we met with everyone. We didn't just meet with Sinn Féin. We met with the Unionists. We met with Paisley. We met with the head of the police. We met with Mo Molum, Peter Mandelson, all the British secretaries of state. The message was the Irish community outside of Ireland, the Irish diaspora, are fully behind this. We want this to work, and we want you to deliver a peace process. Mm-hmm. So we thought it was very valuable. And it also gave great confidence to those Catholics in the north who had felt abandoned and left behind, and that there were people that were going to take risks, whether it be Bill Clinton, whether it be Bertie Ahern in the south of Ireland, that we could convince them to play a positive role in bringing peace and negotiations to the north. But of course, we always relied upon the good, ordinary people in the north and the south, but also the Irish diaspora.
1: Yeah. Yeah.
0: It could make a difference.
1: The Good Friday Agreement is held up as an example of quote-unquote constructive ambiguity, which Henry Kissinger defined as, quote, the deliberate use of ambiguous language on a sensitive issue in order to advance some political purpose. How was that deployed in this conversation that finally led to the Good Friday Agreement, David?
3: Yeah, I think over and over again in Irish history, successful political leaders have been masters of the art of ambiguity. and this is no exception. But ambiguity helped get the Good Friday Agreement completed on April the 10th of 1998. But it also meant that new problems arose in the future. George Mitchell, who was a key figure in the negotiations and the International Commission, George Mitchell said after the Good Friday Agreement had been signed, this was hard, but still harder is going to be the implementation. And the particular area of ambiguity that caused the most concern was the decommissioning of arms. This was supposed to have happened by 2000, and it actually took 5 years beyond the agreement for this to take place. As far as the Unionist leader, David Trimble, was concerned, this was a huge political handicap. From his perspective, and that, indeed that of the British government, to have one party which has a private army in a democracy just does not work. Now, there were very good reasons why the Republican movement was so slow to disarm. The question of splits was one, but also a question of trust.
1: The other really difficult thing in every peace process that we've all kind of watched unfold is this tension between establishing peace but also achieving some kind of justice. And Branka, I was wondering what you think the Good Friday Agreement and the negotiations around it reveal about that very delicate balance between those two things.
2: When, you know, the negotiations around the Good Friday Agreement were happening, the sense of, you know, we need to deal with the prisoners was not maybe a front and center, but it became something front and center for the Republicans and for, you know, Gerry Adams in particular, to say that we, you know, we do want the prisoners to be released, even those that had been convinced of quite horrendous crimes and had been put away for life. And those individuals now, under the terms of the Good Friday Agreement, would be released within 2 years. And that was, of course, very difficult for families of victims of the Omagh bombings, of the Enniskillen bombings, of all these, you know, they're very, very challenging times for the victims and survivors, as they call themselves. And throughout the process of engaging in some of the discussions with these individuals, it became very clear that some of them felt like the memories of their family members were being simply disregarded. And that became really clear that there needed to be some sort of discussion or process about how to deal with the justice issues, how to address the harm and the hurt that was caused to the communities by these various groups. At the same time, that became a central aspect to ensuring that the Good Friday Agreement indeed would be signed. Mm-hmm. And that would happen. It became a sticking point along with decommissioning and a few others. But that those were sort of, you know, really prominent aspects for the everyday, for the population. There was this sense of a grave injustice.
1: Yeah. And yet on the 10th of April in 98, it was signed. And Alan, I wonder, I know you were shuttling back and forth during the period mm-hmm. leading up to that between Canada and the region. And I wonder if you could kind of paint a picture of what you imagined could be the future for the people of the region, given that the signing had happened.
0: Well, I was overjoyed the day the announcement was made. I was glad to speak on CBC TV that afternoon in Toronto about how positive this was, how wonderful it was that we had this agreement. It was a major breakthrough. However, even then, I knew this was an agreement, not a settlement. It's a process, and we're still at it. What the Good Friday Agreement did for us and allowed for us is to manage change and manage conflict in society, and in a way, resolve differences through nonviolent, democratic means. And from a Republican and a nationalist perspective, I saw in the Good Friday Agreement the potential to win what we wanted, which was the unraveling of the border and the reunification of Ireland, that could be achieved peacefully and in a nonviolent manner. Political activists were being given the opportunity, you can go ahead and win your goals democratically and peacefully. It's there, it's set out in the agreement, and the British and Irish governments made it a treaty, and the British government committed to Irish self-determination. The future of the island of Ireland, the future of Northern Ireland, as it is called, would be determined by the people in Ireland, north and south, in referenda. Yeah. And that was a tremendous breakthrough. I felt wonderful.
1: Branka, just picking up on that, why was power sharing the model that was kind of ultimately decided on as a way to manage this conflict?
2: I think there was a recognition that the only way to ensure sort of parity and to ensure that there is this sort of movement forward was to ensure representation of different communities, because there obviously wasn't and there still isn't, you know, clarity on sort of what that referendum outcome would be. And there was a great deal of opposition, of course, for a united Ireland as much as there was support for a united Ireland. So the idea of constructive ambiguity, and we can criticize European, you know, the European Union loves the constructive ambiguity, right? Because you just kind of push the problem to the future. But it was helpful because it ensured that in the meantime, you could perhaps have some of these entrenched identities and some of these issues wither away, and maybe there would be an agreement among the population that indeed a united Ireland would be the way forward. So consociationalism becomes this sort of tool that allows for some sort of peace to hold and for parties with very different views to be able to negotiate with each other and have these discussions in a political fora. The challenge, of course, is, and what makes Northern Ireland unique is that it, at that time, is the European Union context, because it does allow for this multi-layered citizenship. You could be Irish, or you could just be, you know, you're a member of the European Union. You don't have to choose whether you're Irish or you're British or you're unionist, you know. That framework is really, really helpful. And the other aspect that's really helpful that's not present in a lot of other places is because in Northern Ireland, you know, assembly hasn't been quite functional over the peace time. There is, you know, an institutional framework to fall back on at Westminster. A lot of other places don't have that. So Northern Ireland in some ways is quite a privileged place compared to other places we're looking at this week.
1: Just going back to the OMA bombing, David, it's extraordinary, I think, and it bears underlining just how incredible it was that this peace process gets tested so early and so brutally. And yet, you know, as many peace processes are, and we'll talk about that throughout the week, and yet the peace held. And I wonder if you could speak to why. Why did that bombing fail to derail this very delicate balance that had been struck?
3: I think precisely because it was so horrific, it was a graphic reminder of the consequences of not having a peace process in Northern Ireland. I think that was the single most important factor. Yes, tensions remained, and tensions remain. Every year I go to Ireland to the Thomas D'Arcy McGee Summer School, which has people from all aspects of Northern and Southern Irish politics. They've even had representatives of dissident Republican groups, along with loyalist paramilitaries. One of the things that really strikes me from these discussions and meetings is how little attitudes have changed, in fact. The people were still having the same disagreements with the same level of intensity, but the critical factor was that for the most part, dissident Republicans aside, and they have been contained, for the most part, people were not killing each other. And at the beginning of the event, you mentioned negative peace and positive peace.
1: Right.
3: Perhaps, in that sense, negative peace is enough.
1: Is it enough, Alan?
0: This is a process. We're not done yet from an Irish Republican or an Irish nationalist perspective. Ultimately, we would say, look, Northern Ireland was created in 1921, and it was a line drawn on a map to guarantee a Protestant majority over an artificial state. And that's the roots, that's the state. The constitution of the Irish, the government, says it's the will of the Irish people to reunify the country peacefully and democratically. That remains our goal, is to take away that border. And we believe that the unifying of the country, the unifying of Ireland, is going to be necessary to really build a long-term peace on the island of Ireland. And so that's the project we're still engaged in. Are we in a better situation in the north of Ireland today than we were at any time in the past 40, 50 years? Of course. It's fantastic. We've done so much. But so much more needs to be done in terms of reaching out and breaking down barriers between communities, about building cooperative models. But while we're doing all of that in the north, the demography is changing, the economics are changing, the south of Ireland has changed dramatically. We've got a lot of change happening, and the Good Friday Agreement provides us with the rules as to the rule book, as to how to manage that change. The job for us is to win as many people as possible, north and south, to the idea of building a new and better Ireland, because that drawing of that border, that artificial statelet, that's at the root of this conflict, and we have to address it. And the Irish people are not going to let it go.
1: Branca, I want to go back to your very first answer, the reason you showed up in Northern Ireland. You had gone to look at sort of these power-sharing agreement, this particular one, and compare it to your experience, the Dayton Accords, and you ended up instead studying something called everyday peace and how people negotiate peace day by day at the community level. Could you paint a picture of the kinds of everyday peace that you experienced and you witnessed when you were in Northern Ireland?
2: Yeah, you know, what everyday peace feels like, what the quality of peace feels like, right? This needs to go beyond the sort of our negative peace understanding. I think what David is saying, we need negative peace as a starting point. But what it feels like, just to give you a sense, is walking down the street and zigzagging because you're going between different communities. Do you pay attention to the flags around you? Do you ask people what their name is, what school they went to? You know, is your everyday sort of experience shaped by the ethnic background of your parents, right? Or decisions that you were not present for, essentially. And that's what every day is like in Northern Ireland still. There, I have met people who have not crossed the road because that's a different community. And, you know, I came at it from a bit from also from a Canadian perspective, and it felt so limiting, right, to have to negotiate your everyday life just based on this one aspect of your identity. We are more than our religion, we're more than our ethnicity, right? You have other aspects to your identity. And in these spaces, everything seems to be reduced to that identity. And that's, I think, what's challenging. That's what I started to look at, really, in Northern Ireland, was the symbolic politics of how peace is lived and how it's enacted and what the quality of that peace is. And that's why I think I entitled my thesis, you know, Neither War Nor Peace, because there isn't the killing, thankfully. There isn't the violence. A lot has been achieved in Northern Ireland, but there's still a long ways to go when you have almost 90% of children in segregated schools, when, you know, when you have all of these issues. You know, these are incredible, incredible challenges. There's so much great work being done in Northern Ireland. I think the one thing I could really identify with the Northern Irish public and communities, and they're so warm and welcoming and, you know, and joyful and full of humor, you know. This is, I think, what's come through our discussion today. There's still a lot of, you know, sometimes gallows humor, but humor in Northern Ireland that's shared. There's a lot in common that these different communities have. And when you come from as an outsider, you know, you see how some of these divides are very artificial. But it's really important to understand what we talked about earlier, which is that existential fear. And to try and get at that, how do we break down those barriers so that people feel safe? How do we provide the institutional structures? Well, you know, there's still so much that can be done and should be done. And I'm really a believer that this level of segregation is unnecessary and can be dismantled. I think it's a lot of hard work that's been done and that will still need to be done. And what was incredible was the level of commitment to the peace process, even from the British government for, you know, a decade. A lot of places don't have that. You will be talking about peace accords over the next few days now, where, you know, the agreement is signed, the hands go off. But this is, I think, what's really important to understand, that peace is, you know, something that needs to be practiced every day, that it needs to be enacted. It's not just a matter of having a formal process. We also need to bring the population with you, and that requires vision and leadership and commitment from, you know, internal parties, but also externally. And that's where I think, you know, countries like Canada have a role to play in sort of supporting and fostering these peace processes. You do need external voices sometimes. And, you know, John Chastelain, who also met this wonderful, calm, you know, voice of reason, was well respected by the Republicans and the Republican army. So you need those kinds of moderate voices as well, and moderators to step in, but moderators that are respected by all sides, because we've also seen this not go well in other places.
1: You know, we've heard so many sort of best practices where peacemaking is concerned today. I wonder how extendable you think those lessons are to other conflicts. I mean, is it that simple to learn these small things that we've heard today, the importance of organizations outside the country, the role of economic development, generational change, all these things? Can we take those lessons and use them today? I mean, is that simple?
2: Within reason. I mean, what Roger McGuinty has this, who's also from Northern Ireland, has this saying of peace building from IKEA. You know, this was the idea of this liberal peace. You take the, you know, you put in institutions, you have elections, and all of a sudden, you know, you have peace. And that's not the reality. It has to be context specific. But when we say something is context specific, that doesn't necessarily mean that lessons can't be brought in from outside. So there was the example I think you provided, David, of South Africa, of bringing in the diaspora communities by Allen and others. What you also need is sort of the recognition of, does this work well in this context? And that's where I think we need some sensitivity to, there are going to be limits to the lessons that can be applied practically. In theory, they may sound good, but in practice, this is why it's really critical to have individuals who deeply understand the context at the negotiating tables and after.
3: I agree very strongly with everything Branka has said. When Cyril Ramaphosa, now president of South Africa, but then another principal architect of the South African peace agreement, when he came to Belfast in 1996 and he gave a talk at the Europa Hotel, the person introducing him said, now, Cyril Ramaphosa is not going to tell us exactly how we should bring about peace. And Cyril Ramaphosa got up with a smile on his face and said, I'm going to tell you exactly that. And by the time I've finished, you will all know what to do. And then he got serious and he said, every situation is unique. Every situation needs to be examined on its own terms, and it needs to be deep historical knowledge as well. That said, there are also some general principles. One I mentioned before, and that is you keep talking even when violence continues. Another is how you build trust, that you don't aim for agreement on everything all at once. You have shifting grounds on what consensus means for different aspects that you're dealing with. You reach consensus on one issue, you move to the next. That the protagonists must not only be in a position to sell difficult ideas to their own community, but they must also try and help the people on the other side to sell their ideas to their community as well. So all of these things, from the large to the small. So for example, something that John de Chastelain said, which is very interesting, the first meetings in the peace talks were over, had 30 people around very large tables. And John de Chastelain was in a sort of subsidiary group that had a small number around a small table. They were yelling at each other in the larger rooms. It was a very ugly atmosphere. But when you got the same people together in a small room, the vibe, the atmosphere changed completely. Small things like this, I think, can be really important. So they shifted the discussions. Fewer people, smaller rooms, and that helped. So there are certain things that you can do to build trust, but there's no magic key.
1: Last word for you, Alan. Could you take one lesson from what got us to the Good Friday Agreement that we can maybe apply in this era of disinformation, nuclear proliferation, all these complications, a changing world order? What lesson can we take from Good Friday that we might be able to apply to peacemaking today?
0: You need everyone at the table, all parties. Parties that have been demonized for decades as being terrorists, evildoers. Remember, Gerry Adams, who sat down and negotiated that deal, and Martin McGuinness, they were banned from, their voices could not be heard on British radio or television. Same, actually, in the south of Ireland. They were banned voices. So you had to unravel all of that, and you had to get all parties to the table. You can't build peace by excluding your opponents. You make peace with your enemies. You don't make peace with your friends. So that was one of the big lessons. You also need the international involvement. I know you asked for only one, Anala, but you need the international involvement.
1: We need all the advice you can give us.
0: Well, you know, the ANC came to Ireland and met with the Republican leaders and gave a lot of good advice. And then Sinn Féin and Republican leaders have traveled to the world's hotspots since giving advice on what. We're not telling you what to do in your countries, but this is what seemed to make a difference here with us. Include everyone in the talks process, international support, and courageous leadership, not only from your side, but from all sides of the conflict, and leaders who have spent the time, which may be months, if not years, to help bring their communities with them. If you've got that, you've got a standing chance at winning a deal.

0: This has been a discussion of the Good Friday Agreement, the first episode in our five-part series, Inventing Peace. Thank you to guests Alan McConnell, David Wilson, and Branka Marian, and to the staff at the Stratford Festival. Pauline Holdsworth is the producer of Ideas at Stratford. Technical production, Will Yar, Danielle Duval, and Emily Chiarvasio. Editing by Lisa Godfrey. Lisa Ayuso is the web producer for Ideas. Senior producer is Nikola Lukšić. Greg Kelly is the executive producer of Ideas. And I'm Nala Ayed.
1: If you're looking for a summer evening filled with music, history, and Mediterranean atmosphere, one of France's oldest jazz festivals is back. From the 23rd to the 25th of July, the Nice Jazz Festival returns to the heart of the city, bringing three nights of live performances to Place Masséna and the Théâtre du Verdure. First created in 1948, the Nice Jazz Festival is considered one of the world's oldest jazz festivals. Over the decades, it has welcomed some of the biggest names in music, from jazz legends to international stars, while continuing to celebrate new generations of artists. For the 2026 edition, festival goers can expect 18 concerts across two stages, offering a mix of jazz, soul, funk, and contemporary sounds. Whether you're a dedicated jazz fan or simply looking for a memorable night out on the Côte d'Azur, the festival is a chance to enjoy world-class music just minutes from the Mediterranean. So grab a ticket.
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If you're looking for a summer evening filled with music, history, and Mediterranean atmosphere, one of France's oldest jazz festivals is back. 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For the 2026 edition, festival goers can expect 18 concerts across two stages, offering a mix of jazz, soul, funk, and contemporary sounds. Whether you're a dedicated jazz fan or simply looking for a memorable night out on the Côte d'Azur, the festival is a chance to enjoy world-class music just minutes from the Mediterranean. So grab a ticket.

0: Hello, welcome to Turning Points on World Radio Paris. I'm your host, Patricia Killeen, and I'm delighted to welcome Patricia Nolan for the show today. Patricia is a poet, a writer, and a journalist. She hails from Dublin, but has been living in Paris for decades. And during her years in Paris, she has worked for Newsweek, where she trained as a journalist. She wrote for the Quiet Quarter for RTE Radio in Dublin, and for Celtia, a Breton magazine. After Newsweek, she taught media and communications at both the Sorbonne and at Assas University. She is a board member of Les Amis du Monde Diplomatique and the Pen Club France. Patricia's fifth poetry book, Cabaret, has just been released. She has also published in over 100 anthologies and in several languages. For the past 3 years, she has read at the Poetry Festival in Chichester, and she'll be heading off next week to do her reading there. Her book, L'Irlande, published in 1990, sold over 100,000 copies. So I'm absolutely delighted, Patricia, to welcome you. Welcome to Turning Points.
1: Thank you.
0: Now, Patricia, I'm going to spend a lot of time talking about your new poetry book, Cabaret. But before that, I'd like to go back to the beginning, to where you were born in Dublin.
1: Yes.
0: And how you studied in Mayo on the West Coast.
1: Yes.
0: And how was all of that?
1: All that, yes. Well, I went to Mount Sackville Convent in Dublin, and I had a wonderful teacher who was Gabriel Rosenstock, who died recently, the Irish poet who writes in Gaelic, and she was his aunt. And I've never forgotten her. And when I play, she taught me the violin as well, and I play Silent Worship, and I think of Columbanus. She was a wonderful teacher. I think we're lucky when we're young to have great teachers. They form us for life.
0: That's so true.
1: Yeah. Yeah. I've never forgotten her. And I like playing the violin. The music I play on the violin, it always has a link to somebody that I know. They're my favourite pieces. But then when I was about 12, my father worked for the ESB, and he was transferred, he was promoted down to the west of Ireland in Mayo, where they had built a new power station. And he was the mechanical projects manager. And so I lived in Mayo for 6 years. And I went to Gertner Abbey, which is on a lake. And I went in as a boarder as well. And my best friend was a girl called Patricia O'Neill. And I was Patricia Nolan, and she was the nice Patricia, and I was the horrible Patricia.
0: Well, who's the nice Patricia here today? Because I'm Patricia and you're Patricia.
1: Yeah. But yes, it gave me a different perspective on Ireland. I mean, I'm a Dubliner. My grandparents came from the centre of Dublin, Phibsborough. I was born near the Basin on Blessington Street. So when we moved to Mayo, it shifted my focus away from theatre and cultural things into sort of, you know, fields and landscape. And Mayo is beautiful.
0: It's a beautiful county.
1: Beautiful county. But there was no bus into Ballinau to go to the movies. You had to hitch a lift. Can you imagine?
0: Yeah, I know.
1: You wouldn't
0: in those days.
1: You wouldn't do it today.
0: I know. No one would do it today. But in those days.
1: You did. You were safe. Yeah.
0: You did. And at what point did you decide you wanted to be a journalist or a poet or a writer? When did it hit you?
1: Very young. Even at Mount Sackville, Columbanus, when we'd write little essays, she'd say to me, "Did somebody help you with that, Patricia?" And I'd say, "No, I just watch." I wasn't a very, I was a very quiet child. I didn't talk an awful lot, but I watched. And so when I'd write my essays, I'd be very observant. And she'd always say, "Did somebody help you?" And I said, "No." I always wanted to be a writer. But my father wanted me to be a teacher, like his sister, who was a Sister of Mercy and head of a school. But I, what would you call it? I hijacked it because I wanted to be a journalist.
0: Yeah.
1: I had to wait till I came to Paris. And one day I was working in a bank. I wasn't there very long. And I had applied for a job in communications. And the first one was... They said, "We haven't retained your application, but here is a free pass to Crazy Horse." I had applied to Crazy Horse and didn't know. So I went along to Crazy Horse and I met these Australians and they said to me, oh, you're Irish, how come you're here? And I said, well, I got a ticket because I applied for a job, but they didn't retain it. And they said, why? And I said, because I'm too short. Because they thought I'd applied to be a dancer. They're all about 6 foot, and I'm 5 foot nothing. And then the other job I applied for while I was at this American bank, a voice rang me up one day and said, "Good afternoon. This is Edward Baer, the European editor of Newsweek. You applied for a job, you know, in Newsweek." And I didn't realize it because I'd applied again for communications. When can you come and see me? And I said, now. And I ran out of the bank and ran all the way to Newsweek. And he said to me, to work in journalism, you have to be persevering, Patricia. Are you persevering? And I said, well, it's taken us 700 years to kick the British out of the South, and we're still trying in the North. Is that persevering enough? I got the job.
2: Excellent answer. And how long were you at Newsweek?
1: 4 weeks. 4 years.
2: 4 years. And they trained you
1: there? Trained me, yeah.
2: And was the training terrific back in those days?
1: Yeah, absolutely. The who, what, when, where, why. Yeah. So I interviewed people like Omar Sharif, Yves Montand, a whole lot of... I did these sort of celebrities, Roman Polanski, and my editor, Edward Baer, who was wonderful. He wrote the autobiography for Polanski. Right. And so every Monday I would take the latest chapter to Polanski's home, go up in the lift into his living room and wait till he had read the chapter. And when I'd get back from Newsweek, Ed would say to me, how's Polanski? And I'd say, fine. And he'd say, what do you do during the hour you're there and he's reading the thing? And I said, oh, he has a butler and we sit in the kitchen and have coffee. And he said, oh yeah, that's his father, Patricia.
2: Oh my goodness.
1: He That's lived so opposite
2: funny.
1: Him.
2: Yeah. That is so funny.
1: Yeah. So the book came out and I only sold it recently. A cousin of mine in Dublin who sells books sold the Polanski. It was a signed copy for €500.
2: My goodness.
1: I took him out for dinner.
2: Yeah. Excellent.
1: Yeah.
2: Excellent. So that turned out to be a very formative kind of an experience. And so you went from journalism and then you were teaching media and communications. How did that come about?
1: I was already writing poetry and my book on Ireland had come out in 1990. Right. And the Irish ambassador came to Carr's. Do you remember Carr's?
2: I remember Carr's. It was a beautiful pub.
1: Conall Carr. Yeah. Lovely person.
2: And they had the piano there as well.
1: That's
2: just a lovely place.
1: He was a lovely person. Yeah. So he put up 1,000 francs at the time. Because I created the Molly Bloom poetry competition and Gabriel Rosenstock was the jury and we'd give him a special present. And an American won it and he got 1,000 francs. And he said to me, by the way, I'm leaving my job as a teacher and I think you would make a very good teacher.
2: Wow.
1: So I went to the company that he worked for and I got the job.
2: Wow, yeah. And you were teaching in the Sorbonne and in Assas.
1: In Assas. And the story about Assas was... somebody else told me that there was a job, a teacher wanted in the Institut Français de Presse, which is part of, I was paid by the Pantheon Assas. So I went along for the interview and at one stage a very tall lady walked into the room. And so the person that was interviewing me said to me, this is Diana de Belsiz. And I said to her, oh, are you related to the French ambassador to Dublin? And she said, yes, I'm his first cousin. Do you know him? And I said, well, I was invited to the French embassy in Dublin to a poetry reading and I met him. I got the job.
2: Excellent.
1: It's just all these... My mother has always said...
2: Serendipity.
1: Yeah. My mother has always said, you've been a lucky bee.
2: Yeah.
1: I don't want to use the word that you said. And I used to wonder why
2: it's luck and perseverance. You have the charm.
1: Yeah,
2: like maybe. I heard you reading poetry in French last week.
1: Yeah.
2: And the president of the Pen Club pointed out not only your talents, but the charm of the Irish. You have that.
1: Did he?
2: He did when he was speaking. Yeah, he did. Yeah. So, yeah. I'm sure
1: we have the gift of the gab.
2: The gift Irish. Of the gab. Yeah. And it gets you places. It really does.
1: Yes. Well, I think I've always tried to be genuine in my contact with people, you know, not you know, what I say, like Ed Baer at Newsweek used to say to me, he asked me something once and I told him, he was on television with V.S. Naipaul, the writer who'd written a book about Muslims and that. And so Edward was on the television with him, and he said to me, "How did it go, Patricia?" And I said, "It was obvious, Edward, that you don't know much about Muslims." And he said, "Oh God, you're always such a frank speaker." And I said, "Well, you asked me. I'll tell you. I'll give an honest opinion. I try to be. Now I've learned to be a little bit more diplomatic.
2: Right, but in France, people are quite direct anyway.
1: Yes,
2: so
1: yes,
2: that probably." Goes down well as well. Now, as I said earlier, Cabaret is your fifth poetry book.
1: Yes.
2: And many of the poems really resounded with me. Now, one of them is a poem called Fair Lady.
1: Yes.
2: And it reads like an elegy to your own mother passed away.
1: Yes.
2: And like there's lines like, each Sunday when I left, I asked you to wait for my return. And I don't know, that just grabbed me.
1: Yeah.
2: You know, the whole poem grabbed me. But can you tell us a bit about the poem and then maybe read it for our listeners?
1: Yeah, sure. My mother died about 20 years ago, and she had 10 children, but she raised 8. Two of them died. And she was a wonderful person. She had a very strong character. Her people were English. Her name was Mary Ellen Adams. And when my father and mother would have little disputes now and again, my father would say to her, "It's the English drop of Protestant blood in you."
2: That makes you contrary.
1: Yeah, that makes her. She didn't like to be dominated. And she was always very elegant. And she always said that simplicity is the mark of style. And when she was ill, she was dying for 3 months, and I used to fly home every weekend, and I'd come over on a Friday evening and go back on a Monday morning and go straight into university to teach. So when I'd leave on a Sunday, I was always afraid it would be the last time I'd see her. And I said, "Will you wait till I come back the next time?" And she used to say, "I'll try."
2: Oh,
1: and
2: yeah,
1: I used to say, that's good enough for me.
2: Yeah. Oh, so I'd love to hear the poem, Patricia.
1: And she wore, my father used to buy her suits from My Fair Lady, which was a really nice boutique of chic clothes in Phibsborough. He used to take her in there once a year and buy her a new outfit.
2: Yeah.
1: So My Fair Lady, Fair Lady. For 3 months you lay on a single bed, never complaining, growing more ethereal by every sundown. On a good day, your old voice, full of authority, would call me, making one almost forget you were leaving. You nibbled macarons and cupcakes. After a month, we shrouded the TV as the world outside no longer interested you, only the shadow lurking by the door. Each Sunday when I left, I asked you to wait for my return. "I will try," you always replied, and that was good enough for me. You liked biographies about well-known people, Irish racehorse trainers and famous actresses. I read you Maureen O'Hara's life, the Dublin-born Hollywood star whose haute couture suits were fashioned where you worked as a girl. You modelled for the fittings in her absence. Born the same year as her, the same height, the stature, the same Titian-coloured hair, the outfits she rejected, you bought at a special price. You always looked elegant in well-cut suits. Simplicity and well-cut is the secret to style, you said. One day, your pink dress hung on the clothesline. A sister who coveted your brown jacket suit from Fair Lady Boutique had washed it for you when you would leave. But when the time came, you wore your Fair Lady outfit, simple and well cut.
2: That's just gorgeous.
1: Yeah.
2: Yeah. Thank you so much for that, Patricia. And now, Patricia, we're going to talk about something else. As we said, you're a board member of Les Amis du Monde Diplomatique. Now, what does that involve?
1: It involves I've read the Le Monde Diplomatique, which I think is the best newspaper in France, because it doesn't write the news, it analyzes international news. And all the writers are experts in their field. And we also use people from different universities who are also expert. And the group Les Amis, because the Le Monde Diplomatique is owned 50% by Le Monde, 25% by the employees of Le Monde Diplomatique, and 25% by Les Amis. So we are share takers in Le Monde Diplomatique. And so we vote for the new director. The latest one is Benoît Benville. He replaced the last director, and who had been there for about 15 years, I'd say. So we organize. We have 400 members who are adhérents. Of le 4,000, sorry.
2: 4,000, my
1: yeah,
2: goodness.
1: 4,000 members of Les Amis du Monde Diplomatique all around France. And every month they organized a debate. People come to the debate, and they invite the different journalists from Le Monde Diplomatique. And in September, we are going to celebrate 30 years of existence. So there's going to be a big party in all the big towns, like in Rennes, in Metz, in Montpellier, all the different big towns who have correspondence. That's what we're called. We're called correspondence.
2: Right.
1: And when it came to being elected to the CA, the Conseil d'Administration, which is the board, to everybody, to my surprise, I came out top of the list.
2: My goodness, well
1: yeah,
2: done.
1: Yeah. Yeah, and I'm the only foreign person who's a member of the CA and the Bureau. So we make decisions about, you know, different and we also run we look after all the 4,000 members. We get the journalists to visit the different parts of France as invitees, and we run the whole show.
2: My goodness.
1: Yeah.
2: In a world where journalism has been hit hard,
1: yeah,
2: that's a very optimistic story,
1: yeah,
2: I find.
1: It is.
2: It's lovely.
1: Yeah, because it's a good journal.
2: Yeah. No, it's got a fantastic reputation.
1: And it's monthly.
2: Yeah.
1: And Serge Halimi was the last director.
2: Okay, I know.
1: So
2: now we
1: have Benoît Bréville.
2: Okay.
1: Yeah.
2: Okay. So now when we're on the subject of politics, a lot of politics in Le Monde Diplomatique. And while we're on tender hooks for the US-Iran war to finish, would you like to read us your poem, D-Day?
1: D-Day.
2: I mean, this poem is amazing because it does so much more than recount a historical event. It kind of links D-Days with one of the defining moments, you know, which is Greek mythology and
1: yes,
2: all that.
1: Yeah,
2: so
1: yeah.
2: I found that extremely interesting.
1: Yeah. I've always, when I was young, I wasn't interested in religion. I liked the Greek gods.
2: Yeah.
1: And my father bought me an Encyclopedia Britannica, and I was always reading about the Greek gods.
2: Yeah.
1: So, and also this is about a young girl in the west of
2: exactly.
1: Ireland in Blacksod, which wasn't far from Crossmolina, where I went to school.
2: Mayo, yeah.
1: So the connection
2: and
1: is there.
2: She's looking at the weather.
1: Because we were neutral during the war, but we fed, because we were better at seeing what was coming across the Atlantic. The Americans also had people out, but it wasn't the same like sitting in black sod, seeing all the gales arriving.
2: Yeah, yeah.
1: And that would affect the UK and further down around the French coast.
2: Yeah.
1: So she knew what was happening. So she used to contact the British meteorologists. In fact, there was an article, I think it was in the Guardian or maybe the BBC, because I still read the BBC on the internet, and it talked about the English version of the meteorologist, but they never mentioned her name
2: because
1: he got his information from Ireland.
2: Yeah. Well, it's nice that she's remembered in
1: your
2: poem.
1: Yes.
2: And it also shows that with all of these military event, you know, things going on, like the weather plays a part.
1: Yeah,
2: like, we forget about that.
1: Yeah, like the Greeks were stuck because the winds wouldn't blow.
2: Exactly.
1: And the Americans and the Allies were stuck because there was too much wind.
2: Yeah, yeah.
1: And it's
2: yeah.
1: just the contrast.
2: Yeah, exactly. Yeah,
1: exactly.
2: No, it's a great.
1: So D-Day, which was just recently.
2: Yeah.
1: As well. A half tide at dawn and a full moon decided the Normandy landings. The only unknown was the wind. Ireland shared weather reports with wartime Britain. At Blacksod Weather Station on the west coast, Maureen Flavin celebrated her 21st birthday on June 3. At 1300 hours, she relayed the bad news. Gale force winds were storming the Atlantic. Army Command postponed the June 5th invasion. 140,000 men in 7,000 ships fretted for the winds to ease. The greatest armada assembled since the Greeks invaded Troy paused. Agamemnon, commander of the Greek fleet, sacrificed his daughter Iphigenia to the goddess Artemis for winds to blow him to Troy. On June 4th, Maureen reported weaker winds. The D-Day invasion sailed in stormy weather on June 6th. 10,000 men died on the beaches that day. Eisenhower, supreme commander of the Allied forces, thanked the ancient god of war for his decision to sail. Agamemnon paid the highest price for winds to blow. Favors from the gods are measured in human sacrifice.
2: That's very true.
1: Yep.
2: Yeah. Now, you know, you've travelled a lot for your studies, Patricia, for your work, and for pleasure.
1: Yes.
2: And I'm going to ask you to read another poem, because, I mean, I'd ask you to read the whole book, but we just have time for one more poem. And the poem is Hebron, if you wouldn't mind to read it.
1: Hebron.
2: Yeah, Hebron. And it reads a little bit like a travel observation. It kind of combines eyewitness description with political commentary.
1: Yeah.
2: And that's, I found that very, very original. And also I found, you know, the ordinary life going on in the midst of everything. That was very, very touching, the way you interwove all that in.
1: Yeah.
2: So
1: Hebron.
2: Hebron.
1: I came back from, that was 2016 when I went with Le Monde Diplomatique to Palestine. And I came back traumatized because it was like Northern Ireland, only a million times worse.
2: Yeah.
1: And it also revealed to me how we were treated, us as a colonized people, by the treatment the Palestinians were getting.
2: Exactly.
1: And still are. Hebron. Our bus grinds towards Highway 60 and Hebron. On a street corner, a boy attacks us with an imaginary Kalashnikov, blistering the bus with bullets. I give him the V sign. Surprised, he drops the rifle, jumps for joy. We drive by tombstone residences built to lodge post-war emigrants. In Hebron, we descend a market street hemmed in by ancient houses, topped by settler dens, who sling their pungent rubbish out the window every day on the market below. Nets hung over the stalls catch the rotting debris. We buy souvenirs, kefirs, fruit, before exiting through a turnpike controlled by soldiers hugging Tavor X-95s. Cannon fodder from Africa, they harass the residents of the town's 18 checkpoints every day. We visit Ibrahim Mosque, where a settler, a doctor from Brooklyn, slaughtered 29 men at prayer before being battered to death with a fire extinguisher. In a street of shuttered shops, UN officials explain stores were condemned to allow 500 settlers walk into town each day. We complain of the injustice. They shrug their shoulders, slink away. A young man pursues us, begging us to buy his modest wares, but we have spent all our shekels. Morose, we leave. On the road to Jerusalem, we visit a workshop where glass blowers mold dreams of freedom into bowls decorated with ancient olive trees. Because the olive tree is the emblem of Palestine.
2: I know. And that last optimistic ending, the beauty is still there. And we'll go on.
1: Yes,
2: hopefully.
1: Hopefully.
2: Hopefully.
1: Yeah.
2: Hopefully.
1: Yeah.
2: Now, When you're not writing, you're also very interested in feminism. Can you just say one or two words?
1: Well, if you're born in a family of seven girls, you're bound to be a feminist. And also, we were brought up as we were girls. Our father brought us up to think that we were equal to everybody. And it has always influenced me. And one of the things, my younger sisters, they didn't change their names when they married.
2: Yeah.
1: I didn't get that opportunity, but my friends say that when I went to be married, and it was still the time where you promised to obey, and I wouldn't say it at the altar, but I was still married. Yeah. And also my mother was a feminist, even though she had 10 children, because she always said to us, when you get married, keep your job, keep your friends, and have your own money. So that you can be
2: fantastic
1: independent.
2: Fantastic advice.
1: Yes. She
2: fantastic
1: would have liked advice. To have done that herself.
2: Yeah. But she was a generation before.
1: She was,
2: so,
1: yes.
2: And listen, Patricia, like I very much enjoyed listening to the poems from Cabaret. Can you tell our listeners where they can get it?
1: In a day or two, I'm told it will be at Fnac in Paris, or you can buy it on Amazon France.
2: Okay.
1: But wait just a few days.
2: In a few days' time. Okay. So, Patricia, we're going to have to leave you now.
1: Yes.
2: I'll just let you say goodbye to the listeners. And it was such a pleasure to chat.
1: Yes. Thank you for listening, everybody. The 26 minutes flew.
2: Yes. We could go on for another 20.
1: another 20 hours.
2: Yeah. Thanks so much, yeah. Patricia. Yeah. Catch up soon.
1: Thank you.
2: And thanks for tuning into Turning Points. Bye.
1: Bye.
3: Whether in Cabourg in Normandy or in Cannes on the French Riviera, WRP stays with you 24 hours a day during your vacation.
4: How could I not leak it? I look so good, you look so good, maybe we should all leak it together. F*** it. You only live once, let the people see!

What a miracle of nature is the blue jay. They have been observed using tools. They can recognize human faces, and they're clever impressionists. They can mimic the calls of Cooper's hawks and red-shouldered hawks. Oh, they're mischievous characters, to be sure. That's why we call them the turquoise imps of the sky. But the thing is about them... I'm sorry, what is that annoying racket? It's what? That is the call of a blue jay? I don't like that. No, stop it. Okay, I'm sorry. Just a second. Computer, enhance blue jay call. Yes. That was haunting. Much better. But ultimately, it is wrong to manipulate nature. I first learned that when I tried to put a little cowboy hat on my cat. And I learned it again today when I read that scientists are asking bird watchers to stop using artificial intelligence. Taking a good photo of a beautiful bird is hard, so it's understandable for birders to take steps to improve their photos. But when they use AI to do that, they're messing with science. Case in point, an article in The Guardian today mentions a case where a photo suggested a red-winged blackbird had turned up in Brazil, where no one had ever been seen before. But it turned out the bird in the photo was just a common type of oriole. The person who took the picture had told an AI platform to make it, quote, look better. In an essay in Nature last week, several scientists said posting AI-manipulated photos on citizen science websites can contaminate databases and therefore contaminate research. So look, if you get a photo of a truly astonishing scissor-tailed flycatcher or elegant trogon, but it's a little blurry or you caught it mid-defecation and you're thinking of posting that photo and you're wondering about using AI to modify it, just ask yourself this question. Tweak or tweet? Here's Fox Warren with Wings.

0: This week's On Story, we're bringing you discussions with the creative teams behind two hit comedy series. Liz Flahive and Carly Mensch will discuss their Netflix series Glow, which chronicles the lives of the gorgeous ladies of wrestling, a 1980s women's wrestling circuit. Later, creators Aileen Brosh McKenna and Rachel Bloom join filmmaker Katie Hyde to discuss the musical comedy series Crazy Ex-Girlfriend and the documentary Oh My God, I Think It's Over, which chronicled the creation of the final season.
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